0: traditionally as a paperweight, but Paul takes it somewhere else completely. Some of them are just absolute treasures. I mean, they make people suspend their sense of reality. You look at it and you'll see a plant that you recognize and you go, how did that get in there?
1: His work for me evokes this childlike wonder, a little world that you can hold in your hand that, you know, the closer you look at it, the more there is to uncover. It's undeniably exciting.
2: He's someone that's being recognized worldwide for his art form. To see the beauty in it and the realism and the different techniques, it just becomes this almost miracle inside of glass.

0: Well, I was aware of paperweights, but it certainly did not hold an interest to me. What I saw was primarily the historical weights, which were purely decorative objects, which to my knowledge at that time didn't carry any message beyond being a desk object or an actual functional paperweight. So the world of paperweights, which was already highly developed, it had a big collecting community, people like Colette, Truman Capote collected paperweights, you know, there was a lot there, but it was not my cup of tea at all.
1: Well, paperweights were a phenomenon of the 19th century in France and in England and Bohemia. And a paperweight, the concept of it is that a glass decoration is encased in a really high quality dome, they call it, of crystal. And the shape of the dome magnifies the stuff that is being shown off.
0: Most paperweights I had an anathema towards. I just didn't care for them. But then I was introduced to Paul, and Paul's work immediately drew me in. And I started to go and look further into the paperweight world to see if I had been missing something. And I found out that Paul was a totally unique person in this field, and that he was taking, let's say, a traditional craft form someplace it had never gone before. And it was remarkable.
2: Paul started out making very simple designs. He then moved to different forms, mastered flowers, and then continued on until he makes the masterpieces that he does today. I think that Paul's impact is that he exposed artists to become flame workers, to show that realism and absolute beauty has a place in the studio glass movement. It doesn't have to be a large sculpture. It could be small and full of beauty.
1: I never call Paul a paperweight artist because it's just too limiting for him. His productivity and his boundless energy has given him the time to just get phenomenally skilled at what he does. And it's left him, I think, possibly ahead of anybody else.

The supreme question about a work of art is, out of how deep a life does it spring? James Joyce.

growing up in North Attleboro, Massachusetts on Division Street, I had a very short walk to what I thought was an endless forest. And there was ponds, streams, hills, and I was fascinated by that. I remember I would pick flowers for my mom, mostly probably daisies, and bring them home, and was so proud to give them to mom. There was a curiosity that I'm not sure where it came from, but I would leave the house around 7 o'clock. You know, growing up with 7 or 8 kids at the time, you know, you just walk out and show up at lunch. You know, it was so, you had so much freedom. I really enjoyed picking blueberries in July and swamps. I loved the swamp. I could get lost in the swamp. It was fascinating to paddle your duck boat around, and you felt you were a pioneer. You know, I think now maybe it all came together into what nurtured this obsession with me to interpret nature in class.

When I walk in my studio, I feel like I'm a monk. Both my parents were devout Catholics, so that was the background from day one. I've been dedicated to the idea of interpreting nature in glass as a prayer, in a way. My labor is my prayer. The Benedictine monastery has that at their motto. And I love that concept. To labor is to pray. My prayer is that the excellence that I pursue will bring joy to people. You know, in a simple way, I want to do excellent work in order to respect God's beautiful creations.

I feel so thankful that at 79, I still am very much in the game. At this stage, I'm working on a new design. I'm titling it Celestial Bouquet. I wanted the design to be ethereal, heavenly, and outside of Earth, you know. And I started to really experiment, and I wasn't happy with how it was going. And I made a breakthrough recently with gold leaf. And Dave Graber is very skilled. Dave helps me with the gold leaf. I'm handing him the gold leaf with tweezers, and it's floating in the air, and he taps it with the hot glass, and then he rolls it up. So I said, Dave, how many leaves have we put on this one? He said, I think six. I said, let's put a few more on there. And so this series with the golden cup is really special because I think it suggests the sacred art. This is my week's work in preparation for this morning when we encapsulated it in clear glass. Now, Dave's taking the moss material that we pulled down and we're tucking it around the golden orb. And then I'll use that as a way to seal on the colored glass flowers and the leaves. I've been innovative within that very, very

small perimeter. You know, I'm working with 2.5-3 inch diameter format, trying to do something that is poetic. I like the word intelligent, and make it happen.

0: When we're putting together work, you're working all your senses. So you can't have any distractions, because the actual process itself doesn't take that long. You know, you're working hours making components. And then you switch that gear. You go from artist to craftsman. Totally two different mindsets. You have to have those two mindsets. So within that time period, you really have to stay focused. A lot of things go wrong.
1: Thank you, Lord. Woo! It's going to be a major piece. I got it.
2: Close. Perfect.
3: When I look at a flower, I don't think that God, after creating man, took a rest and then went around creating the plants. I think that he worked just as hard on the flower, the plant kingdom, as he did on the human kingdom.

0: All right, here we go.
1: Let me see it.
2: Perfect.
3: Whoa!
2: Woohoo!
3: Woo!
2: We did it.
0: We put it to bed.
2: We did it.
3: Woo! We did it.
1: This is exciting. Oh, okay. Wow. I like the gold in there. I really like the gold. I'm disappointed with the color of the flower inside the golden cup. I thought it was going to translate into something very intelligent, but didn't. And I put a lot of emotional energy into this. I was on a high when this went in the oven. I was buzzing. I thought, whoa, I did it. Ooh, I did it. 40 hours, I was floating. Took it out of the oven, looked at it. Didn't do it, but I will do it. I will benefit a great deal from this effort. I'm trying to develop a new aesthetic in the floral paperweight tradition. And this falls short. So, you know, it's a disappointment, but still, you know, my failures lead to my successes.

Growing up in the Stankett household, my parents promoted the idea that education was very important. And I felt a little awkward because I wanted to be an educated person, but my grades were like a disaster. I went through school as an undiagnosed dyslexic, and that was difficult. My mother would tutor me reading, and it was torture.

What dyslexia strengthened in me is this idea of focus and persevere. In addition, I had a paper route, and that nurtured discipline. And I think when I look over my career, it's about perseverance and discipline. Get the job done, you know. I was a poor student in high school, and so the guidance counselor said, "What do you want to be, Paul, beyond high school?" And I said, "Well, I think I'd like to go to a vocational school and learn a craft." So he gave me a brochure that had machining and electronics and all sorts of different skills, and they had glass blowing, but I didn't know anything about it. So I came home, showed it to my dad. I said, "I'm thinking about going to vocational school and being a machinist." He said, "That's a good trait, son." I handed him the brochure. He opened it up. He said, "Scientific glass blowing. Wow, that's what you should be." He got so excited about it, he took the next day off from work and drove me to Salem City. So we went in there and I saw these 10 or 12 kids melting glass at a big flame. They were bending glass tubing. I thought, wow, that looks so interesting. That led to my signing up for the glass blowing program, and I loved it.

0: I'm very, very proud to be here. And you know, here I am near the end of my career, talking to you talented people at the beginning of your career. And I think that's so sweet. You're moving into a professional realm by dedicating your life to an idea, having a vision, pursuing excellence. You are professionals.
1: This is the best thing about having Paul Stankard so close by and having access to Paul. He loves this school and he boosts the confidence of every student that's in here. To have somebody like Paul Stankard come up and watch you work for a few minutes and just offer some solid advice, that's a gift.
0: It's about the work. It's always about the work. If you do great work, you're invited to the party.
1: You know, the studio does bear Paul's name, and for good reason. We've grown with what he was able to imagine. He started the glass art program. It was his idea, you know, and not long after the glass art program, he said, hey, let's have a weekend event where we bring in some artists and we'll have a flame working conference. We just did the 21st one, so that's a big deal.
2: He's the patron saint of SCC Glass, really. He's trying to get us to ask ourselves, what do we want to be? Where do we want to go? How daring do we want to get in this endeavor? So we're just at the embryonic stages of what this place will be. Paul has many titles here. IFC founder, chair emeritus, artist in residence, distinguished alumnus, not just for us, but for the state of New Jersey. And he's become my friend and a very trusted advisor over the years. And as talented a man as he is with glass, he's even that much more as a human being. So please join me in thanking Paul for being part of this and making it all come to fruition.
3: Down in southern New Jersey, they make glass. By day and by night, the fires burn on in Millville and bid the sand let in the light. Carl Sandburg.

We're sitting in the Museum of American Glass, which is dedicated to the history of glassmaking in southern New Jersey. South Jersey is the birthplace of glassmaking in the United States. The

0: There had been earlier attempts in Jamestown, for example. The first glass factory in southern New Jersey was 1739, and there would be over 200 glass factory sites within New Jersey. Many of the glass workers, they could work during their lunch hours or at the end of the day to make things. So the workers started making paperweights. They began to evolve, and the last and most important design that the workers made was a paperweight known as the Millville Rose, which was incredibly difficult to do, but it becomes a real prized item that was produced here in Millville.
1: When I first became interested in glass, people would say, oh, you know, the Millville Rose paperweight. My grandfather owned a Millville Rose paperweight, or, you know, the Millville Rose paperweight is very sought after, and it's attracting a couple thousand dollars if you can find one. And I thought, you know, if they could do it, why couldn't I? I was trained in scientific glass, and I really got pretty good at it. You know, I was working in industry, and the last job I had was with Roman Haas, a chemical company, and I had tools and equipment, and I would haul my torch and different things to each location and set it up. And then when I had weekends, I'd come home, I asked my supervisor, hey, can I use these in my utility room to do some glass? He said, sure. And I would take them out of the car, and I'd set them up, and I'd work Saturday and Sunday experimenting with paperweights. And that was wonderful, because after 9 years of scientific glass working, here I am being reasonably successful, finished the scientific glass program, worked in industry, made a decent salary, but wanted to be on the creative side.
2: Till I loved, I never lived. Emily Dickinson.

0: Let's see, we met in February of 62 at a dance. And should we tell the dance?
1: We knew one another before then.
0: At church.
1: Church, you tried.
0: Yeah, but we didn't know each other. We didn't talk to each other.
1: CCD.
0: We saw each other at church. You were at a distance, and I thought, oh, nice looking woman there, nice looking girl. And I hope you were, did you notice me at church?
1: Yes, you tried talking to me.
0: I did.
1: We were waiting for everybody else.
0: You blew me off. Huh?
1: And I thought, oh, he's kind of fast. I don't know if I want to get to know him. But then we met later. Oh, I just felt very comfortable with him. He was full of energy, still has that energy. And charm, he definitely had the charm.
0: Oh, thank
1: the
0: you.
1: Irish charm. And you know, his mother always said, she said, the Stankarts are good providers. I guess that kind of sealed the deal as far as, you know, wanting a wonderful family life, you know, in future.
0: When I met Pat and our relationship grew into a beautiful love affair and married her, her support and her faith in my abilities was something totally so refreshing. I mean, my goodness. My wife thinks that I can do it.
1: I knew Paul wasn't very content with his present vocation when he started doing more of his artwork. I believed in everything he was doing. It was incredible. It may look small in the beginning, but I was very impressed with it. And I knew that's where his heart and soul was, really. And I knew at that point, yeah, let's do this. We were very hard workers. I mean, I took care of the children as much as I could and anything in the house so he can devote everything to the work. I was excited for him, very excited, and wanted to see it brings tears to your eyes. See, you're bringing tears to our eyes.
0: I'm starting to feel emotional about
1: of
0: this.
1: Of course. Just say thank you.
0: Thank you.
1: Thank you. That's the only thing.

0: A man of genius makes no mistakes. His errors are volitional and are the portals of discovery. James Joyce.
1: This is a collection that Pat and I saved. And many of the pieces are personalized, especially for Pat. I love Paul. But this represents my career from the earliest. This was in 1970. It's fascinating. I'm looking at this. I'm so proud of this. This represents a lot of failures. When it came out very special, I was excited. It's got a little bubble on it, two bubbles. For the beginning of my career, my work was very delicate and small. This is a spider wart that I look at today and I'm thinking, oh my goodness, that is really delicate. So, you know, these pieces tell a story. They tell a story of how the work has evolved. Early on, I would make all these failures. I mean, my failure rate was pathetic, but I just persevered. And I met a dealer in Atlantic City, Reese Powell, very fascinating individual, very successful art dealer. Reese said, if you decide to go full-time, I'll buy your work. And so I said to my wife, Pat, can I quit my job? Now, Pat's expecting her fourth child. This is, can I quit my job and devote full-time to Paperboys? She said, oh, I don't know. Well, at least wait to 2 weeks till after the baby's born, and then you can quit your job. So I quit my job and started making paperweights for Reese to distribute, and he was doing well. That was my beginning.
2: What makes someone decide they're a scientific glassblower and they decide they really want to be an artist? You know, it's so unlikely that you're going to make it. I mean, the whole story with Paul, you know, mortgaging his house to buy glass from the great crystal maker Schott to be able to make these perfect domes is such a stunning story. I mean, the idea of risking everything for that takes a lot of belief in yourself.
1: So I had been selling my work to Reese Powell, and who was finding an audience for it. And at one point I said, Reese, am I an artist or am I a craftsperson? He says, Paul, don't let that distract you. Just do great work. I said, oh, okay, that makes sense to me. This was searching for new forms to present my botanical vocabulary. You know, I was trying to understand, where did my work fit in on the artistic landscape? Here's the beginning of my blueberry series. I have beautiful memories of picking blueberries as a child. This was in 1977, and it was my first bouquet. I clustered flowers to the center and then put green leaves and buds underneath the top view, so there's two levels. In the 80s, I started to make little human forms to incorporate into the design. And this is an environmental paperweight that I have the figures underneath. Today, most of my work is orbs, spheres. I love the idea of seeing my work 360 undistorted. It's magnified in 360. And this was a wonderful evolution of my work. You know, I look at this collection, I think, oh my God, you know, I was obsessed by the work. You know, thank God, Pat was so supportive. You don't be successful on your own, by yourself. It's really a team effort. What a journey, and here I am still in the game.
3: A morning glory at my window satisfies me more than the metaphysics of books. Walt Whitman.
1: I was listening to public radio and having a panel discuss excellence in the arts and hearing the phrase, to do excellent work, you have to know what excellent is. Bingo. That was my door opening to succeed. Early on, Paul Hollister's book, Encyclopedia of Glass Paperweights, that became my dream book. And then I learned that Corning had a major collection. There's about three serious collections of antique French paperweights that I've been a student of. The Corning Glass Museum, the Bergstrom Mahler Museum, and the Chicago Art Institute. I subscribed to Franklin Mint's collection of the great books on cassette. I've listened to all these books, and then when I finished the book, I would go out and buy a hardcover and put it in my library. Reading Walt Whitman's poetry, Emily Dickinson, it's nurtured a sense of self-confidence in me. I've educated myself in ways that have impacted on my work. I think when I look back over my career, I'm looking at maybe three or four major breakthroughs. And it all stemmed from having this body of work evolve into new forms. First the paperweights, and then when I came up with the cubes and the rectangular forms that I called the botanical series, I all of a sudden discovered I could put more visual information about the plant kingdom into the cube. I had more room. I had the flowers above, the roots below. And that was really a wonderful conceptual breakthrough. The galleries, Heller Gallery in New York City, Habitat Gallery in Michigan, wanted to promote it as fine art, and it was displayed in a very serious way. And they wanted to promote Paul Stanka, the artist. I brought a fine art expectation to my work. They were very labor intense, but I was trying to hide my labor. No, this is poetry. This is a joy. I didn't work on it. It's magic.
4: As Paul gained a greater mastery, he wanted the things to be more complex. You know, at one point there was just the flowers, then the flowers and the seeds. Then there were the insects, the bees and the ants, and then the spirits of nature, these root people. And he was always pushing himself and pushing the limits. There aren't that many people who have that kind of a gift and at the same time that kind of dedication. Every one of us, you know, if you put your mind to it, you can master a skill set. But, you know, that's, let's say, giving you the words. But are you a poet? That's the difference.
1: I got inspired by the creative people that were working in the studio glass movement. And I met Littleton and Labino

and I met Mark Pizer, I met Erwin Eich. It's really interesting. I really caught a wave, and I loved it. I loved going to Penland and having dinners and hearing lectures and being a part of a community of artists. It was my art school.

0: This is a nice one. Good, good, good. For the last 2 or 3 months, I've been focusing on a series that I titled Celestial Bouquet. And I've had wonderfully talented assistants.
1: Right now I'm preparing raw material for Paul to use in his work. This glass doesn't come in rod form, so we basically have to take the large amounts of it and pull it into rods for like prepping out the flowers, adding the clear layers that turns into negative space once it's encapsulated. So right now we're just making a wide variety of rod sizes for him to use.
0: Okay.
1: All right, nice and slow. 1, 2, 3.
0: Looking good.
1: Yeah. I've gotten a lot of knowledge from Paul. It really broadens my horizons as a glassblower, and it keeps my base level of knowledge really broad, especially with this new celestial bouquets, because he's been experimenting a lot and doing color combos that he's never done before, and so doing a lot of color tests in here. The process is the art for me. That's kind of how I feel. It's not really about what comes out of the kiln for me at this point in my career.
0: I have Dave Graber, who comes in with my son Joe once a week, and we put to work together. I was listening to a lecture about Adam and Eve and the apple tree. The rabbi who was giving the talk said, I don't think it was an apple. I think it was probably a pomegranate. I thought, whoa. So I thought, well, the celestial bouquet, I'll just work on developing a pomegranate. All week I was exploring the pomegranate theme, experimenting with the color to get that blood red shade. And I backed off from really packing it, and it did some negative space in there.
2: Nice, so sweet.
0: Has room to breathe. It went into the oven with a beautiful glow, and very exciting for me. It'll be a long 38 hours waiting to see how the piece comes out. It's almost like being a kid at Christmas time waiting for your presents Christmas morning. It's kind of like that when I'm waiting for the oven to go through its cycle.
2: Whoa. All right. Woo!

0: Okay.
1: Oh, wow. Ooh. Looks good, huh? Whoa, nice. The orb lends itself to a 360 degree presentation. When I pressed the celestial bouquet in a cube, I kind of lost some of the integrity of the flowers. But here, the design encapsulated in a sphere, I love how credible it looks. It's really nice. So this is a winner.

I've been working with Paul since 1989, and I just can't believe how fast time flies. I think what he saw in me is

0: is maybe a little bit of himself first starting out. You know, I had no knowledge of glass. And I guess he felt as though this is great because here's somebody that I can actually train. I can now teach him my style. He pushed me in the deep end of the pool. He let me figure out things for myself sometimes. Because he said, I can easily tell you how to do things, but that's not going to help you. He goes, and when you work with your hands and his arm, you just have to do and make. And that's how, in the beginning, how Paul really opened my eyes on maturing as an artist. There's certain things about the process that I like and certain things I don't. And one of the processes I do like is the actual final polish of one of Paul's pieces, because I have an opportunity to actually see it cut and polished before Paul does. And when I do that final polish and rinse, that's when it comes to life. We've been doing this long enough that you just instinctively know, like, hey, this is the one. This really looks good. And, you know, I wrap it up and I put it in bubble wrap and sort of like giving him a present. I said, here, Paul, here you go. It's been a great journey and we're looking forward to keeping Paul's tradition going. Having our names on the studio at University of California, San Diego was a high honor. We've been doing our artwork for all these years, and when you get this phone call and saying, hey, we want to honor you, it's like, whoa, wait a minute, maybe what we're doing is impacting, rippling out to other places.
1: The studio exists because of Paul's legacy. Part of the reason why we try not to have as many walls in this building is so that people can go, I'd like to try that. Maybe they start off pursuing one art form, like Paul. Glass changed his life and he has become this amazing artist. So we're trying to create an environment that would allow people to have that experience as well. In the next couple years, we're going to have this amazing glass lab studio space in a state-of-the-art facility that is going to be a game changer for the students of this campus. It's the influence of Paul. And we're thousands of miles away from him, yet we feel his influence every day.
2: We turn not older with years, but newer every day. Emily Dickinson.

when I realized I was a dyslexic, and after 10 or 15 years of listening to the spoken word, I started writing poetry. This is the last poem that I wrote. It's kind of special for me because I think of it like a prayer. Receive this glass. Receive this glass. It holds my memories. Crafted blossoms suspended in stillness to be pollinated by your sight, anticipating your touch through time. This poem is for the future. When a person is curious about my work and they're looking at it, and I perceive that to be pollinating the blossom in the crystal. I've always had this interest in writing. It has something to do with sharing. And I started writing the poetry, and I would do it longhand, and spelling was a nightmare. When I started working with the computers, it really facilitated my being able to express myself with words. I had spell check, and I had text-to-speech. I couldn't have been the writer that I am today without a computer. And

My writings have been well received. My writing has really helped me get in touch with what I feel is important for my work, and what I feel is important to my work, I'm happy to share with others who would be interested.

0: Paul began coming to Wheaton in the early 1970s and participated in some of our first events, and then supported other events throughout the years as the museum and the collection grew. In the 70s, those of us working at Wheaton Village realized the need for contemporary artists to find places to work. And in 1983, we established the Creative Glass Center of America, which became a facility for artists to be able to come, stay for several months, build a body of work which they could go on, maybe have a gallery show, sell those pieces, and raise money to set up their own studios. Paul was very supportive of that idea.
1: It's very easy, almost a cliche, to say that Paul has been a pillar here in this community. But I think for me, he's been a little bit of a tether as well. You know, when I was calculating the years, Paul was on the founding board of the Creative Glass Center. We now call it the Creative Glass Fellowship Program. And that was over 40 years ago, and I knew him prior to that. So it's been a long relationship, and he's just always been so giving and supportive. You know, he's just been a real beacon, I think.
2: I'm happy to tell people, in addition to learning a craft at Salem Community College, I got my advanced degree from Wheaton Arts interacting with other artists and being exposed to the creative process.
3: You know, I know Paul through the lens of education, so like I've known him specifically from this place of supporting young artists that are coming up. And it's something that he's always been excited about. It's something that he's always been passionate about. And I think, like, when he talks about his own story and his own studio practice, those kinds of opportunities weren't really there for him. And so I think that's something that he's gotten really excited about, is like creating that opportunity for future artists.
4: Beautiful thing.
3: The reward of being a successful artist is you get to keep working, right? So, you know, I don't want to put words in his mouth, but like, I think a successful career means he gets to keep making work until the end, you know?
5: That it will never come again is what makes life so sweet. Emily Dickinson.
2: This is my grandfather's toolbox. And when I went into business, my mother, she said, "Paul, you know, you're a maker. You work with your hands like my father. And, you know, I want you to have his toolbox." And the toolbox became the most precious item that I own. My mother used to say when I was a kid, "Oh, Paul's good with his hands, just like his grandfather." Feeling his tools, I could feel the spirit of the man who cared about his craft and dedicated his professional life to engraving. So it brings back the memories of my grandfather, but also getting emotional. It also makes me proud to think that I was a professional craftsperson. I kind of want to be buried with these tools. I don't know. I think Pat will let, you know, Pat can make that happen, I guess. But I want to be buried.

0: Buried with my grandfather's. Oh my goodness. I want to be buried with my grandfather's hammer. This is so spiritual to me. Let the phone ring.
1: It might be him, Paul.
0: It might be my dad.
1: Don't you put those under the ground.
0: Yeah. I want them up above the ground. Isn't that something?

0: Today, I put together a new design that builds on what I have been working on for the last several months. I don't know exactly how, but on this piece that I did this morning, I had like an epiphany. I wanted to highlight the golden orb with the flower and put it in a wreath of petals. Not flowers, but petals. And if it works, I'll be the happiest guy in the world because I'll be able to play with a wreath of different colors.
1: Okay. Let's get this thing done here. Oh, wow.
2: That looks good, Paul.
1: It looks very, very good.
3: Paul would always say, you know, he had pride of being part of the South Jersey glass tradition. And with Paul being 80, Paul's sort of like passing this baton saying, okay, it's your turn now. And I'm like, okay, I won't drop that baton. I will do my best, Paul, to keep your legacy going and also keep that South Jersey glass tradition alive.
1: Oh, wow.
0: The Celestial Bouquet Series is evolving. I'm proud of the results so far, but I know that I can give it more. And I do believe that I'm slowly separating myself from my past.

I would like to think that in the heavenly realm, why couldn't there be a plant kingdom? Why not? I'm doing the best work in my career, striving for that heavenly landscape. Maybe people see my celestial bouquet and then they die and go to heaven. They say, that looks familiar. Wouldn't that be nice? Gosh.

If I had two lifetimes to give my craft, I would still need more time to explore botanical themes in glass. You know, my job is to do the very, very best I can and let the art historians decide where it belongs.

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0: You know, I sometimes smile to myself knowing that I've been sitting behind a bench torch for 62 years. And I have as much interest and enthusiasm and hopes for the future today as I had, the beginning of my career. When I think back over my career, it was so important to me to invent a new language to interpret native flowers in glass.
1: He transcended the paperweight world. The form, the scale, is what most traditionally is a paperweight. But Paul takes it somewhere else completely. Some of them are just absolute treasures. I mean, they make people suspend their sense of reality. You look at it and you'll see a plant that you recognize and you go, how did that get in there?
2: His work for me evokes this childlike wonder, a little world that you can hold in your hand that, you know, the closer you look at it, the more there is to uncover. It's undeniably exciting.
3: He's someone that's being recognized worldwide for his art form. To see the beauty in it and the realism and the different techniques, it just becomes this almost miracle inside of glass.

0: Well, I was aware of paperweights, but it certainly did not hold an interest to me. What I saw was primarily the historical weights, which were purely decorative objects, which to my knowledge at that time didn't carry any message beyond being a desk object or an actual functional paperweight. So the world of paperweights, which was already highly developed, it had a big collecting community, people like Colette, Truman Capote collected paperweights, you know, there was a lot there, but it was not my cup of tea at all.
1: Well, paperweights were a

0: phenomenon of the 19th century in France and in England and Bohemia. And a paperweight, the concept of it is that a glass decoration is encased in a really high quality dome, they call it, of crystal. And the shape of the dome magnifies the stuff that is being shown off.
1: Most paperweights, I had an anathema towards. I just didn't care for them. But then I was introduced to Paul, and Paul's work immediately drew me in. And I started to go and look further into the paperweight world to see if I had been missing something. And I found out that Paul was a totally unique person in this field, and that he was taking, let's say, a traditional craft form someplace it had never gone before. And it was remarkable.
2: Paul started out making very simple designs. He then moved to different forms, mastered flowers, and then continued on until he makes the masterpieces that he does today. I think that Paul's impact is that he exposed artists to become flame workers, to show that realism and absolute beauty has a place in the studio glass movement. It doesn't have to be a large sculpture. It could be small and full of beauty.
0: I never call Paul a paperweight artist because it's just too limiting for him. His productivity and his boundless energy has given him the time to just get phenomenally skilled at what he does. And it's left him, I think, possibly ahead of anybody else.

The supreme question about a work of art is, out of how deep a life does it spring? James Joyce.

growing up in North Attleboro, Massachusetts on Division Street, I had a very short walk to what I thought was an endless forest. And there was ponds, streams, hills, and I was fascinated by that. I remember I would pick flowers for my mom, mostly probably daisies, and bring them home, and was so proud to give them to mom. There was a curiosity that I'm not sure where it came from, but I would leave the house around 7 o'clock. You know, growing up with 7 or 8 kids at the time, you know, you just walk out and show up at lunch. You know, it was so, you had so much freedom. I really enjoyed picking blueberries in July and swamps. I loved the swamp. I could get lost in the swamp. It was fascinating to paddle your duck boat around, and you felt you were a pioneer. You know, I think now maybe it all came together into what nurtured this obsession with me to interpret nature in class.

When I walk in my studio, I feel like I'm a monk. Both my parents were devout Catholics, so that was the background from day one. I've been dedicated to the idea of interpreting nature in glass as a prayer, in a way. My labor is my prayer. The Benedictine monastery has that at their motto. And I love that concept. To labor is to pray. My prayer is that the excellence that I pursue will bring joy to people. You know, in a simple way, I want to do excellent work in order to respect God's beautiful creations.

I feel so thankful that at 79, I still am very much in the game. At this stage, I'm working on a new design. I'm titling it Celestial Bouquet. I wanted the design to be ethereal, heavenly, and outside of Earth, you know. And I started to really experiment, and I wasn't happy with how it was going. And I made a breakthrough recently with gold leaf. And Dave Graber is very skilled. Dave helps me with the gold leaf. I'm handing him the gold leaf with tweezers, and it's floating in the air, and he taps it with the hot glass, and then he rolls it up. So I said, "Dave, how many leaves have we put on this one?" He said, "I think six." I said, "Let's put a few more on there." And so this series with the golden cup is really special because I think it suggests the sacred art. This is my week's work in preparation for this morning when we encapsulated in clear glass. Now, Dave's taking the moss material that we pulled down and we're tucking it around the golden orb. And then I'll use that as a way to seal on the colored glass flowers and the leaves. I've been innovative within that very, very small parameter. You know, I'm working with 2.5-3 inch diameter format, trying to do something that is poetic. I like the word intelligent, and make it happen.

0: When we're putting together work, you're working all your senses. So you can't have any distractions, because the actual process itself doesn't take that long. You know, you're working hours making components. And then you switch that gear. You go from artist to craftsman. Totally two different mindsets. You have to have those two mindsets. So within that time period, you really have to stay focused. A lot of things go wrong.
1: Thank you, Lord. Woo! It's going to be a major piece. I got it.
2: Close. Perfect.
3: When I look at a flower, I don't think that God, after creating man, took a rest and then went around creating the plants. I think that he worked just as hard on the flower, the plant kingdom, as he did on the human kingdom.

0: Alright, here we go.
1: Let me see it.
2: Whoa!
3: Woohoo!
2: Woo!
3: We did it.
0: We put it to bed.
3: We did it. Woo! We did it.
1: This is exciting. Oh, okay. Wow. I like the gold in there. I really like the gold. I'm disappointed with the color of the flower inside the golden cup. I thought it was going to translate into something very intelligent, but didn't. And I put a lot of emotional energy into this. I was on a high when this went in the oven. I was buzzing. I thought, whoa, I did it. Ooh, I did it. 40 hours, I was floating. Took it out of the oven, looked at it. Didn't do it. Didn't do it, but I will do it. I will benefit a great deal from this effort. I'm trying to develop a new aesthetic in the floral paperweight tradition. And this falls short. So, you know, it's a disappointment, but still, you know, my failures lead to my successes.

Growing up in the Stankett household, my parents promoted the idea that education was very important. And I felt a little awkward because I wanted to be an educated person, but my grades were like a disaster. I went through school as an undiagnosed dyslexic, and that was difficult. My mother would tutor me reading, and it was torture. What dyslexia strengthened in me is this idea of focus and persevere. In addition, I had a paper route, and that nurtured discipline. And I think when I look over my career, it's about perseverance and discipline. Get the job done, you know. I was a poor student in high school, and so the guidance counselor said, "What do you want to be, Paul, beyond high school?" And I said, "Well, I think I'd like to go to a vocational school and learn a craft." So he gave me a brochure that had machining and electronics and all sorts of different skills, and they had glass blind, but I didn't know anything about it. So I came home, showed it to my dad. I said, "I'm thinking about going to vocational school and being a machinist." He said, "That's a good trade, son." I handed him the brochure. He opened it up. He said, "Scientific glass blowing. Wow, that's what you should be." He got so excited about it, he took the next day off from work and drove me to Salem City. So we went in there and I saw these 10 or 12 kids melting glass at a big flame. They were bending glass tubing. I thought, wow, that looks so interesting. That led to my signing up for the glass blowing program, and I loved it.

I'm very, very proud to be here. And you know, here I am near the end of my career, talking to you talented people at the beginning of your career. And I think that's so sweet. You're moving into a profession.

0: professional realm by dedicating your life to an idea, having a vision, pursuing excellence. You are professionals.
1: This is the best thing about having Paul Stankard so close by and having access to Paul. He loves this school and he boosts the confidence of every student that's in here. To have somebody like Paul Stankard come up and watch you work for a few minutes and just offer some solid advice, that's a gift.
0: It's about the work. It's always about the work. If you do great work, you're invited to the party.
1: You know, the studio does bear Paul's name, and for good reason. We've grown with what he was able to imagine. He started the glass art program. It was his idea, you know, and not long after the glass art program, he said, hey, let's have a weekend event where we bring in some artists and we'll have a flameworking conference. We just did the 21st one, so that's a big deal.
2: He's the patron saint of SCC Glass, really. He's trying to get us to ask ourselves, what do we want to be, where do we want to go, how daring do we want to get in this endeavor? So we're just at the embryonic stages of what this place will be. Paul has many titles here. IFC founder, chair emeritus, artist in residence, distinguished alumnus, not just for us, but for the state of New Jersey. And he's become my friend and a very trusted advisor over the years. And as talented a man as he is with glass, he's even that much more as a human being. So please join me in thanking Paul for being part of this and making it all come to fruition.
3: Down in southern New Jersey, they make glass. By day and by night, the fires burn on in Millville and bid the sand let in the light. Carl Sandburg.

0: We're sitting in the Museum of American Glass, which is dedicated to the history of glassmaking in southern New Jersey. South Jersey is the birthplace of glassmaking in the United States, though there had been earlier attempts in Jamestown, for example. The first glass factory in southern New Jersey was 1739, and there would be over 200 glass factory sites within New Jersey. Many of the glass workers, they could work during their lunch hours or at the end of the day to make things. So the workers started making paperweights. They began to evolve, and the last and most important design that the workers made was a paperweight known as the Millville Rose, which was incredibly difficult to do, but it becomes a real prized item that was produced here in Millville.
1: When I first became interested in glass, people would say, oh, you know, the Millville Rose paperweight. My grandfather owned a Millville Rose paperweight, or, you know, the Millville Rose paperweight is very sought after, and it's attracting a couple thousand dollars if you can find one. And I thought, you know, if they could do it, why couldn't I? I was trained in scientific glass, and I really got pretty good at it. You know, I was working in industry, and the last job I had was with Roman Haas, a chemical company, and I had tools and equipment, and I would haul my torch and different things to each location and set it up. And then when I had weekends, I'd come home, I asked my supervisor, hey, can I use these in my utility room to do some glass? He said, sure. And I would take them out of the car and I'd set them up, and I worked Saturday and Sunday experimenting with paperweights. And that was wonderful, because after 9 years of scientific glass working, here I am being reasonably successful, finished the scientific glass program, worked in industry, made a decent salary, but wanted to be on the creative side.

0: Let's see, we met in February of 62 at a dance. And should we tell the dance? Should we tell?
1: Well, we knew one another before then.
0: At church.
1: Church.
0: Yeah, but I didn't. We didn't know each other. We didn't talk to each other.
1: CCD.
0: We saw each other at church. You were at a distance, and I thought, oh, nice looking woman there, nice looking girl. And I hope you were. Did you notice me at church?
1: Yes, you tried talking to me.
0: I did.
1: We were waiting for everybody else.
0: You blew me off. Huh?
1: And I thought, oh, he's kind of fast. I don't know if I want to get to know him. But then we met later. Oh, I just felt very comfortable with him. He was full of energy, still has that energy. And charm, he definitely had the charm.
0: Oh,
1: the Irish charm. And you know, his mother always said, she said, the Stankarts are good providers. So, I guess that kind of sealed the deal as far as, you know, wanting a wonderful family life, you know, in future.
0: When I met Pat and our relationship grew into a beautiful love affair and married her, her support and her faith in my abilities was something totally so refreshing. I mean, my goodness, my wife thinks that I can do it.
1: I knew Paul wasn't very content with his present vocation when he started doing more of his artwork. I believed in everything he was doing. It was incredible. It may look small in the beginning, but I was very impressed with it. And I knew that's where his heart and soul was, really. And I knew at that point, yeah, let's do this. We were very hard workers. I mean, I took care of the children as much as I could and anything in the house so he can devote everything to the work. I was excited for him, very excited, and wanted to see it brings tears to your eyes. See, you're bringing tears to our eyes.
0: I'm starting to feel emotional about
1: of
0: this.
1: Of course. Just say thank you.
0: Thank you.
1: Thank you. That's thank the you. Only thing.

0: A man of genius makes no mistakes. His errors are volitional and are the portals of discovery. James Joyce.
1: This is a collection that Pat and I saved. And many of the pieces are personalized, especially for Pat. I love Paul. But this represents my career from the earliest. This was in 1970. It's fascinating. I'm looking at this. I'm so proud of this. This represents a lot of failures. When it came out very special, I was excited. It's got a little bubble on it, two bubbles. For the beginning of my career, my work was very delicate and small. This is a spider wart that I look at today and I'm thinking, oh my goodness, that is really delicate. So, you know, these pieces tell a story. They tell a story of how the work has evolved. Early on, I would make all

0: These failures, I mean, my failure rate was pathetic, but I just persevered. And I met a dealer in Atlantic City, Reese Powell, very fascinating individual, very successful art dealer. Reese said, if you decide to go full-time, I'll buy your work. And so I said to my wife, Pat, can I quit my job? Now, Pat's expecting her fourth child. This is, can I quit my job and devote full-time to Paperboys? She said, oh, I don't know. Well, at least wait to 2 weeks till after the baby's born, and then you can quit your job. So I quit my job and started making paperweights for Reese to distribute, and he was doing well. That was my beginning.
1: What makes someone decide they're a scientific glassblower and they decide they really want to be an artist? You know, it's so unlikely that you're going to make it. I mean, the whole story with Paul, you know, mortgaging his house to buy glass from the great crystal maker Schott to be able to make these perfect domes is such a stunning story. I mean, the idea of risking everything for that takes a lot of belief in yourself.
0: So I had been selling my work to Reese Powell, and who was finding an audience for it. And at one point I said, Reese, am I an artist or am I a craftsperson? He says, Paul, don't let that distract you. Just do great work. I said, oh, okay, that makes sense to me. This was searching for new forms to present my botanical vocabulary. You know, I was trying to understand, where did my work fit in on the artistic landscape? Here's the beginning of my blueberry series. I have beautiful memories of picking blueberries as a child. This was in 1977, and it was my first bouquet. I clustered flowers to the center and then put green leaves and buds underneath the top view, so there's two levels. In the 80s, I started to make little human forms to incorporate into the design. And this is an environmental paperweight that I have the figures underneath. Today, most of my work is orbs, spheres. I love the idea of seeing my work 360 undistorted. It's magnified in 360. And this was a wonderful evolution of my work. You know, I look at this collection, I think, oh my God, you know, I was obsessed by the work. You know, thank God, Pat was so supportive. You don't be successful on your own, by yourself. It's really a team effort. What a journey, and here I am still in the game.
2: A morning glory at my window satisfies me more than the metaphysics of books. Walt Whitman.
0: I was listening to public radio and having a panel discuss excellence in the arts and hearing the phrase, to do excellent work, you have to know what excellent is. Bingo. That was my door opening to succeed. Early on, Paul Hollister's book, Encyclopedia of Glass Paperweights, that became my dream book. And then I learned that Corning had a major collection. There's about three serious collections of antique French paperweights that I've been a student of. The Corning Glass Museum, the Bergstrom-Mahler Museum, and the Chicago Art Institute. I subscribed to Franklin Mint's collection of the great books on cassette. I've listened to all these books, and then when I finished the book, I would go out and buy a hard copy.

0: and put it in my library. Reading Walt Whitman's poetry, Emily Dickinson, it's nurtured a sense of self-confidence in me. I've educated myself in ways that have impacted on my work. I think when I look back over my career, I'm looking at maybe three or four major breakthroughs. And it all stemmed from having this body of work evolve into new forms. First the paperweights, and then when I came up with the cubes and the rectangular forms that I called the botanical series, I all of a sudden discovered I could put more visual information about the plant kingdom into the cube. I had more room. I had the flowers above, the roots below. And that was really a wonderful conceptual breakthrough. The galleries, Hella Gallery in New York City, Habitat Gallery in Michigan, wanted to promote it as fine art, and it was displayed in a very serious way. And they wanted to promote Paul Stanka, the artist. I brought a fine art expectation to my work. They were very labor intense, but I was trying to hide my labor. No, this is poetry. This is a joy. I didn't work on it. It's magic.
1: As Paul gained a greater mastery, he wanted the things to be more complex. You know, at one point there was just the flowers, then the flowers and the seeds. Then there were the insects, the bees and the ants, and then the spirits of nature, these root people. And he was always pushing himself and pushing the limits. There aren't that many people who have that kind of a gift and at the same time that kind of dedication. Every one of us, you know, if you put your mind to it, you can master a skill set. But, you know, that's, let's say, giving you the words. But are you a poet? That's the difference.
0: I got inspired by the creative people that were working in the studio glass movement. And I met Littleton and Labino. And I met Mark Pizer. I met Erwin Eich. It's really interesting. I really caught a wave. And I loved it. I loved going to Penland and having dinners and hearing lectures and being a part of a community of artists. It was my art school.

0: This is a nice one. Good, good, good. For the last two or three months, I've been focusing on a series that I titled Celestial Bouquet. And I've had wonderfully talented assistants.
1: Right now I'm preparing raw material for Paul to use in his work. This glass doesn't come in rod form, so we basically have to take the large amounts of it and pull it into rods for like prepping out the flowers, adding the clear layers that turns into negative space once it's encapsulated. So right now we're just making a wide variety of rod sizes for him to use.
0: Okay.
1: All right, nice and slow. One, two, three.
0: Looking good.
1: Yeah. I've gotten a lot of knowledge from Paul. It really broadens my horizons as a glassblower, and it keeps my base level of knowledge really broad, especially with this new celestial bouquets, because he's been experimenting a lot and doing color combos that he's never done before, and so doing a lot of color tests in here. The process is the art for me. That's kind of how I feel. It's not really about what comes out of the kiln for me at this point in my career.

0: I have Dave Graber, who comes in with my son Joe once a week, and we put to work together. I was listening to a lecture about Adam and Eve and the apple tree. The rabbi who was giving the talk said, I don't think it was an apple. I think it was probably a pomegranate. I thought, whoa. So I thought, well, the celestial bouquet, I'll just work on developing a pomegranate. All week I was exploring the pomegranate theme, experimenting with the color to get that blood red shade. And I backed off from really packing it, and it did some negative space in there.
1: Nice, so sweet.
0: Has room to breathe. It went into the oven with a beautiful glow, and very exciting for me. It'll be a long 38 hours waiting to see how the piece comes out. It's almost like being a kid at Christmas time waiting for your presents Christmas morning. It's kind of like that when I'm waiting for the oven to go through its cycle.
1: Whoa! All right! Woo!

Okay. Oh, wow. Ooh. Looks good, huh? Whoa, nice. The orb lends itself to a 360 degree presentation. When I pressed the celestial bouquet in a cube, I kind of lost some of the integrity of the flowers. But here, the design encapsulated in a sphere, I love how credible it looks. It's really nice. So this is a winner.

0: I've been working with Paul since 1989, and I just can't believe how fast time flies. I think what he saw in me is maybe a little bit of himself first starting out. You know, I had no knowledge of glass. And I guess he felt as though this is great because here's somebody that I can actually train. I can now teach him my style. He pushed me in the deep end of the pool. He let me figure out things for myself sometimes. Because he said, I can easily tell you how to do things, but that's not going to help you. He goes, and when you work with your hands and as long, you just have to do and make. And that's how, in the beginning, how Paul really opened my eyes on maturing as an artist. There's certain things about the process that I like and certain things I don't. And one of the processes I do like is the actual final polish of one of Paul's pieces, because I have an opportunity to actually see it cut and polished before Paul does. And when I do that final polish and rinse, that's when it comes to life. We've been doing this long enough that you just instinctively know, like, hey, this is the one. This really looks good. And, you know, I wrap it up and I put it in bubble wrap and sort of like giving him a present. I said, here, Paul, here you go. It's been a great journey and we're looking forward to keeping Paul's tradition going. Having our names on the studio at University of California, San Diego was a high honor. We've been doing our artwork for all these years, and when you get this phone call and saying, hey, we want to honor you, it's like, whoa, wait a minute. Maybe what we're doing is impacting, rippling out to other places.
1: The studio exists because of Paul's legacy. Part of the reason why we try not to have as many walls in this building is so that people can go, I'd like to try that.

0: Maybe they started off pursuing one art form, like Paul. Glass changed his life and he has become this amazing artist. So we're trying to create an environment that would allow people to have that experience as well. In the next couple of years, we're going to have this amazing glass lab studio space in a state-of-the-art facility that is going to be a game changer for the students of this campus. It's the influence of Paul. And we're thousands of miles away from him, yet we feel his influence every day.
1: We turn not older with years, but newer every day. Emily Dickinson.

when I realized I was a dyslexic, and after 10 or 15 years of listening to the spoken word, I started writing poetry. This is the last poem that I wrote. It's kind of special for me because I think of it like a prayer. Receive this glass. Receive this glass. It holds my memories. Crafted blossoms suspended in stillness to be pollinated by your sight, anticipating your touch through time. This poem is for the future. When a person is curious about my work and they're looking at it, and I perceive that to be pollinating the blossom in the crystal. I've always had this interest in writing. It has something to do with sharing. And I started writing the poetry, and I would do it longhand, and spelling was a nightmare. When I started working with the computers, it really facilitated my being able to express myself with words. I had spell check, and I had text-to-speech. I couldn't have been the writer that I am today without the computer. And my writings have been well received. My writing has really helped me get in touch with what I feel is important for my work, and what I feel is important to my work, I'm happy to share with others who would be interested.

0: Paul began coming to Wheaton in the early 1970s and participated in some of our first events, and then supported other events throughout the years as the museum and the collection grew. In the 70s, those of us working at Wheaton Village realized the need for contemporary artists to find places to work. And in 1983, we established the Creative Glass Center of America, which became a facility for artists to be able to come, stay for several months, build a body of work, which they could go on, maybe have a gallery show, sell those pieces, and raise money to set up their own studios. Paul was very supportive of that idea.
1: It's very easy, almost a cliche, to say that Paul has been a pillar here in this community. But I think for me, he's been a little bit of a tether as well. You know, when I was calculating the years, Paul was on the founding board of the Creative Glass Center. We now call it the Creative Glass Fellowship Program. And that was over 40 years ago, and I knew him prior to that. So it's been a long relationship, and he's just always been so giving and supportive. You know, he's just been a real beacon, I think.
2: I'm happy to tell people, in addition to learning a craft at Salem Community College,

0: I got my advanced degree from Wheaton Arts. Interacting with other artists and being exposed to the creative process.
1: You know, I know Paul through the lens of education. So, like, I've known him specifically from this place of supporting young artists that are coming up. And it's something that he's always been excited about. It's something that he's always been passionate about. And I think, like, when he talks about his own story and his own studio practice, those kinds of opportunities weren't really there for him. And so I think that's something that he's gotten really excited about, is like creating that opportunity for future artists.
2: Beautiful thing.
1: The reward of being a successful artist is you get to keep working, right? So, you know, I don't want to put words in his mouth, but like, I think a successful career means he gets to keep making work until the end, you know?
3: That it will never come again is what makes life so sweet. Emily Dickinson.
0: This is my grandfather's toolbox. And when I went into business, my mother, she said, "Paul, you know, you're a maker. You work with your hands like my father. And, you know, I want you to have his toolbox." And the toolbox became the most precious item that I own. My mother used to say when I was a kid, "Oh, Paul's good with his hands, just like his grandfather." Feeling his tools, I could feel the spirit of the man who cared about his craft and dedicated his professional life to engraving. So it brings back the memories of my grandfather, but also getting emotional. It also makes me proud to think that I was a professional craftsperson. I kind of want to be buried with these tools. I don't know, I think Pat will let, you know, Pat can make that happen, I guess. But I want to be buried with my grandfather's. Oh my goodness. I want to be buried with my grandfather's hammer. This is so spiritual to me. Let the phone ring.
4: It might be him, Paul.
0: It might be my dad.
4: Don't you put those under the ground.
0: Yeah. I want him up above the ground. Isn't that something?

Today, I put together a new design that builds on what I have been working on for the last several months. I don't know exactly how, but on this piece that I did this morning, I had like an epiphany. I wanted to highlight the golden orb with the flower and put it in a wreath of petals. Not flowers, but petals. And if

0: it works, I'll be the happiest guy in the world because I'll be able to play with a wreath of different colors.
1: Okay. Let's get this thing done here. Oh, wow.
2: That looks good, Paul.
1: It looks very, very good.
3: Paul would always say, you know, he had pride of being part of the South Jersey glass tradition. And with Paul being 80, Paul's sort of like passing this baton saying, okay, it's your turn now. And I'm like, okay, I won't drop that baton. I will do my best, Paul, to keep your legacy going and also keep that South Jersey glass tradition alive.
1: Oh, wow.
0: The Celestial Bouquet Series is evolving. I'm proud of the results so far, but I know that I can give it more. And I do believe that I'm slowly separating myself from my past.

I would like to think that in the heavenly realm, why couldn't there be a plant kingdom? Why not? I'm doing the best work in my career, striving for that heavenly landscape. Maybe people see my celestial bouquet and then they die and go to heaven. They say, that looks familiar. Wouldn't that be nice? Gosh.

If I had two lifetimes to give my craft, I would still need more time to explore botanical themes in glass. You know, my job is to do the very, very best I can and let the art historians decide where it belongs.

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physiology department, where we're often thinking about components and subcomponents of physiology. And we really are interested in these systems when things go awry and result in some sort of disease. However, on the other side of the coin, we can look at adaptation to particular environments. Some examples of that include sickle cell disease, skin pigmentation, and even lactase persistence, which we've heard about in previous CARDA symposia. And in these cases, we have some examples of what we refer to as convergent adaptation, where two different populations, in this case of European and African ancestry, are able to digest milk into adulthood, and individuals perhaps with a certain skin pigmentation are maladapted to a particular environment. So these classic approaches in physiology can be very useful for looking at traits in human populations as well. And then thinking about genomics and sort of the parallels with physiology here, we're looking at pathways and networks. And again, we pay attention to these systems when they result in disease. So when we're looking at studies of disease, we need thousands of cases and thousands of controls to identify genetic targets. However, if we're looking at studies of adaptation within our species, we can capture enough information from 25 individuals to really pinpoint some of these genetic factors. And then we can link those back to the physiology, as in all of those examples I showed you previously. So we can use a lot of these novel tools to answer long-standing genetic questions. So there have been many studies completed in populations throughout the world showing genetic signatures of selection. So for today, I'll be focusing on high altitude and also populations that have adapted to diving, so aquatic environments. So we'll start by discussing some of the work that we've done in areas near Mount Everest and Machu Picchu. So I've stolen that from our National Geographic grant, but really just going to a lot of these villages to try to understand adaptations and maladaptations. Now, high altitude environs are really one of the most extreme regions that humans have occupied and lived at for thousands and thousands of years. So if we think about populations in the Tibetan Plateau, who have been there anywhere to up to 30 to 40,000 years, the Andean Altiplano for 12 to 14,000 years, or even the Ethiopian highlands, where people have moved into and out of high altitude and intermediate altitude regions for tens of thousands of years. So each of these populations provide a natural experiment for examining the human response to hypoxia. Now, if we look at just a snapshot of these different traits, right, we could have a sojourner, somebody who's visiting altitude, or some of these other highland populations. And if we compare different traits across these groups, we can see that there's really a collection of unique traits, right? There isn't just one thing that's different, but really a number of different factors to consider. And I should point out, these could be adaptive or maladaptive. Now, one of the traits that's been most extensively studied is hemoglobin concentration. So if I look at hemoglobin concentration, again, hemoglobin being the molecule that transports oxygen throughout the blood in male and female Andean individuals, you can see that the levels of hemoglobin are much higher at this high altitude, so 4,000 meters. The range that you would expect to see here in San Diego or at sea level is shown here in red. But if many of us went up to high altitude, we would increase our red blood cell production as well. However, when you look at the Tibetan population, we see that their hemoglobin concentration is comparable to what you would expect at sea level, even though they're at 4,000 meters. So clearly they have some mechanism to maintain lower hemoglobin, even though they are at high altitude. So let's start by talking about the populations in Tibet, so 4,200 meters above sea level. So we set out with a hypothesis that there would be certain genes involved in altitude adaptation, specifically those involved in hypoxia sensing and response. And this is the hypoxia-inducible factor pathway. It controls hundreds and hundreds of genes within our genome. And then we perform two different types of tests for selection. So we generate these list of selection candidate genes. And what we're really interested in is that overlap of functional candidates, things that we think might be involved in adaptation, and those that are showing this really striking pattern in the genome. So what does that pattern look like? Well, we refer to it as a selective sweep. And if I took a population, say from several hundred generations ago, and we looked at their genome, and we lined up a single segment of their genome here, and compared it
within the

population, we might see that these black dots representing the variants that we have compared to a reference really don't show a particular pattern. However, if there is an individual who has a beneficial variant and that variant increases over time, so again, hundreds of generations, and can eventually become fixed within the population, it leaves behind this really striking pattern in the genome. And so we can look at that pattern to find these incomplete or complete selective sweeps. Now, I've been showing you cartoons over here, but really these are the actual data that we obtain from Tibetan individuals. So again, just lining up their chromosomal segments at these particular regions revealed that there was in fact a selective sweep at some of these hypoxia-inducible factor pathway genes. And hopefully you can appreciate when I show the Han Chinese genomes that there is a very stark contrast. And so there is definitely a signal that we're seeing in the Tibetan genomes. So next we wanted to test whether or not these genetic markers were associated with a particular phenotype, in this case, hemoglobin concentration. So what we found was in fact that with more copies of the adaptive region, an individual tended to have a lower hemoglobin concentration. So interestingly, we have now been able to look at whole genome sequences, where before we were just looking at those single variants or those flag posts throughout the genome to pick up those patterns. But once we look at the whole genome, we were able to find that in fact, there were some archaic variants there. I'm sure many of you have actually done 23andMe and perhaps you know your Neanderthal profile. I tried to look that up for the fellow speakers, but I only came across Joanne's. I don't know who Joanne is, but she has 300 Neanderthal variants, and that's 82% more of other 23andMe customers. What you might also learn about is your Denisovan profile. So this is another archaic population. And in fact, there are regions of the Tibetan genome that are more similar to this population than any other human population. And so what's been interesting to find is that some of these adaptive genes are within these regions of archaic introgression. And in fact, this is one of the regions that is linked to hemoglobin concentration as well. So why is it that there is relatively lower hemoglobin concentration in some individuals? Well, we wanted to look at oxygen utilization. So we decided to have our participants complete a VO2 max study. So this is peak VO2 on the y-axis and hemoglobin concentration on the x-axis. And what I hope you can see is that individuals with lower hemoglobin concentration tend to have a higher peak VO2, which is a bit counterintuitive, perhaps for some competitive athletes, and maybe some people might be interested in how to better utilize oxygen in certain situations, and perhaps even for some of the running that can be done. But in all of those cases, it's really just a slight advantage or a slight increase of hemoglobin that makes a big difference. In these highland populations, it's sort of a different story where we're looking at a really wide range of variation and very strong selective pressure. So here we see lower hemoglobin is associated with increased exercise capacity. And so we were interested in looking at how this relates to the entire oxygen transport cascade. So just to remind you, lower hemoglobin concentration is associated with adaptive changes in Tibetan's DNA and increased exercise capacity. And when we dug a little deeper, we found that in fact, heart and muscle function, as well as ventilation, were very important for this exercise capacity finding. And then thinking about this breathing or control of breathing in these populations, it's been known for a while that the hypoxic ventilatory response, this is one of the characteristics I had shown in the earlier slides, is really distinct in the Tibetan population. They appear to maintain an elevated response compared to others, including their Andean counterparts. And this is something we're working on with the original authors of this study to figure out if there is in fact a genetic basis to this. So now to switch over to talking about some of the populations in the Andes that we have studied, and we feel very fortunate that they have been so interested in working with our team over the years to complete a lot of this work, to study not only adaptation, but also maladaptation in this population. So there's something called chronic mountain sickness that is much more common among Andeans compared to Tibetan Highlanders. And there are a slew of unfortunate outcomes that are associated with chronic mountain sickness. And one of the key differences is this excessive erythrocytosis, or this overproduction of red blood cells.

Many of those have phenotypes that parallel those that we see in pulmonary disease. And we think this could be, in fact, attributed to some of these differences in the control of breathing. So we have done work with a number of investigators here at UCSD and abroad to look at this question in terms of oxygen saturation and breathing. And we've even done sleep studies at night. And what we find is that the lower saturations are associated with higher hematocrit, as well as the time spent below a 80% oxygen saturation at night. So these things are likely contributing to some of the maladaptive phenotypes in this population. So switching gears back to the genetics, there were a couple of genes that I've mentioned so far, EPAS1, which was identified as being introgressed from the Denisovan population in Tibetans, and then we found early stage selection of this gene in Andeans as well as Eglin1. So this gene is associated with the hemoglobin in Tibetans, and then the variants that we've identified there are at low frequency or they're completely absent in Andeans. But there was some recent work done to show that, in fact, there are variants at this region that are associated with exercise capacity in this population. So in addition to those very important genes in the HIF pathway, we have a number of other candidates that have come up in more than one study. And so these are all studies based on the Tibetan population. But when we look in other groups as well, we can see that there are additional evidence for targets of selection in these populations. And then to take that a step further, we even see that in high altitude species, including deer mice and yak and even fruit flies that are studied here at UCSD. So now thinking about some of the work, not in the mountains, but actually within the seas. So in our group, we have been able to look at carboxyhemoglobin levels in elephant seals. And specifically, this is the work of Michael Tift, who is a postdoc in the lab and had done some work at the Scripps Institution of Oceanography. And what he found is that these elephant seals had carbon monoxide, or the carboxyhemoglobin levels, that were comparable to a human cigarette smoker, right? So these are extremely elevated in that population. Interestingly, one of the genes that we identified in Tibetans is this heme oxygenase gene. And this gene is involved in the breakdown of heme, and it's from the breakdown of heme that you get carbon monoxide production. So we all have that small amount of carbon monoxide that we produce. And one of the questions has become whether or not Tibetans are benefiting perhaps from these low to moderate levels of carbon monoxide in their blood. Now, I have been told that the Tibetans smoke so much because they say it makes them feel better at high altitude. I don't know if that's the case, but perhaps there is something to carbon monoxide. There are a lot of studies now looking at the therapeutic potential of carbon monoxide, and there could be some interesting clues from these well-adapted species. Additionally, when we look at our Andean Highlanders, so this is Mike using the same exact instrument on one of our favorite participants in Cerro de Pasco, Peru, we see that there is in fact a relationship of increased carboxyhemoglobin with the total hemoglobin increase as well. Okay, so now I have told you about the work in the Highland populations, and I want to focus specifically on Melissa Ilardo's work looking at diving populations, specifically the Baijiu in Indonesia. And so this work was published just a few years ago in Cell. And Melissa went to Indonesia to collect samples from this population in addition to phenotype information. And one of her first questions that she wanted to ask was whether the Baijiu have larger spleens. And this is because they do very deep dives and are able to hold their breaths for extended periods of time. And so in other marine mammals specifically, there are enlarged spleens which serve as a reservoir for red blood cells. And so what she found, in fact, is that in the Baijiu population, the spleens are quite a bit larger than what she observed in non-Baijiu. So these were neighboring populations who do not have the same history of diving like the Baijiu. And unlike our study, she actually just took a saliva sample. So she wasn't looking at hemoglobin concentration or any blood phenotypes. But from the saliva, much like a 23andMe kit, she was able to get genomic information.

0: And so she looked at some of the markers scattered across the genome and identified an interesting signal at the gene PDE10A. And this was among many different important targets of selection, but this one in particular turned out was associated with spleen size. So if you compare the number of adaptive genetic copies for this particular gene in the context of spleen size, you could see that with more adaptive copies, the individual tends to have a larger spleen. Her work now in animal models is suggesting that there is some increase in thyroid hormone that is associated with the PDE10A association. So a lot of this work that I've told you about, both by our group and by Melissa, is really a focus of a center that we've developed here at UCSD. So this is a Center for Physiological Genomics of Low Oxygen. And again, we're very interested in looking at natural variation on the spectrum of adaptive and maladaptive phenotypes and genotypes, and hope to continue a lot of this work even across species in order to better elucidate some of the changes that have happened in human populations in our evolutionary history. So in conclusion, we see that there are a lot of adaptive factors in Tibetans and Andeans. Some of them are showing up as the same genes, perhaps with different specific functional markers that are associated with key phenotypes. In the Baijiu, we do see that there is an adaptive signature that is associated with spleen size. And again, just important to keep in mind for all of these studies that there are these unique population histories that really help shape the variation that we see today. And I would argue, right, being cross-disciplinary in genomics and physiology, that we really need to integrate across these fields. And so with that, I'd like to thank all of you for your attention, the participants that have been involved in all of our studies throughout the world, in addition to all of the collaborators. They say that it takes a village. I say it takes villages all over the world to make this sort of research happen. So with that, I just want to thank everyone and hope you enjoy the rest of the symposium.
1: Thank you for inviting me to give this talk today. My name is Jandy Hanna, and I'm a faculty member at the West Virginia School of Osteopathic Medicine, or WVSOM. Today I'm going to talk about the rise and fall of climbing in human evolution. My research focuses on the biomechanics and energetics of climbing in non-human primates, and how this may inform our understanding of human movement. Here's an outline for today's talk. I'll first be talking about what we know about primate locomotion or movement in general, what we know about non-human primate climbing, and what does it all mean for human exercise. As you can see from Darwin's quote, even close to 150 years ago, people recognized that humans are unique in the way that they move. They move bipedally on extended hind limbs or their legs, and they move like this almost constantly. It's their primary mode of getting around. Almost unique, I should say, because we have lots of examples of non-human primates that stand up on their hind limbs and move around. Now, they're not doing this all the time. In fact, their primary mode of locomotion tends to be using all four limbs. But we think that since humans and non-human primates move around on their hind limbs, and most non-human primates are primarily arboreal or live in the trees, we think that living in the trees had something to do with the evolution of this relatively unique form of human locomotion. Living in the trees is tough. Unlike horses and dogs, other animals that are stuck on the ground, primates have to deal with this incredibly complex arboreal environment where it's three-dimensional, and if you fall, it could be really bad. Primates also have to resist gravity when they're going up, even on vertical surfaces that are not trees, like these baboons that you see moving around and inhabiting this vertical cliff face. Anthropologists think that when the earliest primates invaded this arboreal habitat, and in particular moved around on these thin ends of branches or terminal branches, they had to evolve certain morphological or anatomical features that allowed them to stay in that environment. Primates do exhibit several anatomical features that we think are related to living in the trees, like nails instead of claws, long forelimbs or arms, the occasional prehensile or grasping tail that functions as a fifth limb, and perhaps

One of the most well-known features is our grasping hands and non-human primates' grasping feet. So we think that these somewhat unique anatomical features are actually related to the very unique biomechanical features that we see most non-human primates exhibiting when they're moving around. Now, most of the research we've done is actually on horizontal movement, so moving around on the ground or on simulated arboreal supports that are basically like a branch, but horizontally, not going up and down. What we know is that primates actually exhibit a gait sequence that's called diagonal sequence, diagonal couplet. And this is actually in contrast to most other mammals. So if you look at your cat or your dog, or if you've got horses, they use something called a lateral sequence, lateral couplet gait, where their same side limbs, like their right forelimb and their right hind limb, move at a similar pace and at a similar time. That's in contrast to primates, where they're using this diagonal sequence, diagonal couplet gait, and the same side limbs, forelimbs and hind limbs, are close together when they're on the ground. We think this is related to primates' ability to be stable on a branch that might move around and bow under their body weight. The second thing we know about primates that's relatively unique compared to other mammals is that primates use much larger forelimb or shoulder angles than non-primate mammals. This allows for a much longer stride, much longer step. It would also reduce the vertical movements of a branch if the animal is on a tree branch that might bow under their body weight. And finally, we know that primates bear most of their weight on their hind limbs when they're moving around. That's in contrast to what other mammals do, where other mammals bear most of their weight on their forelimb. This actually is really important for moving around in a three-dimensional arboreal environment, where we think that primates had to free up their forelimb in order to grab the branch in front of them, or grab the food in front of them, or test the support. And ultimately, we think this particular force feature is involved in primates eventually being able to move around solely on their hind limbs. The other thing we know about movement in primates and in mammals in general is we have measured the energy cost of moving horizontally. And we know that for small animals, small primates, it costs quite a bit per unit body mass to move horizontally. And for large primates, it costs a lot less per unit body mass to move horizontally. And that includes people. In fact, people, if this is the general regression line of the energy cost of moving horizontally, people are down here somewhere in the large body mass size, and it costs them even less than we might expect based on all other mammals to move around horizontally. If we superimpose the percent efficiency over this graph, that would tell us that the small primates are actually pretty inefficient. They use a lot of energy to go a specific distance, whereas large primates, including people, are super efficient. They can go much further for a given amount of energy than small primates. What that tells us is that the cost of performing work is approximately related to the speed at which the muscles are functioning rather than the force that muscles are producing work at. It's all great and dandy, but what are primates actually doing when they're climbing? My colleagues and I, over the last several years, have been able to collect data, biomechanical data and energetic data, on the costs of climbing in primates. And what we've found relative to those four features we just talked about are this. First, primates, when they're moving vertically, when they're climbing up a simulated trunk or branch, actually use a lateral sequence, diagonal couplet type of footfall sequence. So on the face of it, they're going to look more like a cat or a dog or a horse that's moving horizontally, but that diagonal couplet helps keep their diagonally opposite forelimb and hind limb close together in time and in space on the branch. And certainly that's going to keep the primate from falling off the side of the branch. We also know that during

climbing, primates use more frequent strides, and they keep their hands and feet in contact with the branch much longer than they do when they're moving horizontally. And of course, that's going to keep them more safe and secure on that vertical support. Second, we were curious about this force relationship between the forelimbs and hind limbs. And here we have a graph of increasing body size as we head to the right-hand side of the graph. So small primates down here, large primates up here. And what we're looking at are the balancing forces. So keeping them from pushing and pulling into the pole. So if you envision this primate being rotated vertically, we're looking at these forces balancing into and out of the pole. And you can see here that small primates actually kind of have balancing forces that can either be positive or negative, can push into or pull out of the pole to keep them on it. And as we get larger and larger to the right-hand side of the graph, we see primates start to use their limbs differently. So we've got the above the graph hind limbs in the darker gray and below the graph forelimbs in the lighter gray. And as we get larger, these limbs are being used differentially. And you can see that these darker hind limb forces, balancing forces, are larger in general from an absolute perspective than these lighter forelimb forces. So larger primates are using this kind of balancing force relationship where they're putting more balancing force on their hind limbs than they are on their forelimbs. Whereas smaller primates can use their forelimbs and hind limbs similarly, they can use them to balance both into and out of the pole. So we definitely see a force differential in when primates are climbing, which is very similar to what we're seeing during horizontal locomotion. Third, and these data I don't have numbers yet because I'm still analyzing it, we looked at the angles of the forelimbs and the hind limbs, or the shoulder and the hip in primates. And what we've found is that smaller primates, so these are outlines of a bunch of different primates that we've had the opportunity to look at. Smaller primates hold themselves, their shoulders and their hips, further from the pole than large primates. Large primates tend to be closer to the pole. And small primates, their hind limb is more crouched than larger primates. So even though they're further from the pole, their hip angle is more flexed than large primates. And that makes a little bit of sense if you think about the fact that humans, when they're moving around, and large animals in general, tend to move around with a more extended hind limb. Fourth, we've managed to get some data on what it costs primates to climb. So this is a similar graph to what we saw during horizontal locomotion. This is the horizontal line where it costs small primates a heck of a lot to move horizontally, and large primates a little bit less to move horizontally. This line is what it costs primates to move vertically. And you can see small primates, it costs about the same amount of energy to move vertically as it does horizontally. Whereas large primates, it costs a heck of a lot more to move vertically than it does horizontally. And I'll just point out that this is still per unit body mass. And we do, there, I haven't collected data on humans climbing, but there are data out there on people rock climbing, and they fall pretty much right on this line, which is approximately has a slope of approximately zero. I recognize it looks like it's a little decreasing as you get to larger body masses, but there's no significant difference between small primates and large primates. That's great. What does it all mean for human exercise? Well, we know that it's a good way to do a lot of work and burn a lot of energy is to go up. Certainly, we've been aware of this for many years. I've got some pictures here of hiking in the foothills of the Alps, and you can see the elevation change. I can tell I'm a little embarrassed. I'm not going to show you how much energy it cost me, but it cost me a lot of energy to do that. And we know that climbing is similar to steep incline locomotion, or stair climbing, at least, of course, for the lower limb. However, it does mean that anatomical differences, like limb length, joint mobility, even grasping hands and feet, may not matter overall for the cost of climbing. But
but it may.

0: matter for different styles of climbing because all of the data we've collected so far are based on a specific style of climbing. So where do we go from here? We know that primates, including humans, use different styles of climbing. All the data I've collected so far with my colleagues are on non-human primates climbing in this type of format, where they're mostly moving their limbs in two dimensions rather than three dimensions out like this, where we see this young gentleman. This is a three-dimensional style of climbing that we call frog-style climbing. So we've only looked at this style of climbing. But we know people and other non-human primates climb in a variety of different ways. There's other researchers out there looking at the costs and biomechanics of moving in a three-dimensional environment, such, utilizing participants that are parkour athletes that can regularly traverse these crazy three-dimensional environments. I and my colleagues have begun to look at the biomechanics and costs of traversing gaps by non-human primates, and particularly if those gaps are vertical. You can see the somewhat acrobatic movement by these pygmy slow lorises and slender lorises. And finally, we have no idea what it costs to go down. Certainly, we know that it could cost nothing to go down, and hopefully that doesn't happen. And in resisting gravity, if you're descending, you're likely to be generating quite a bit of force to resist that gravity. And so there we think the costs will go up. We also recognize that humans are unable to descend using these inverted foot postures, like this eye-eye here. And so certainly that kind of information, the ability anatomically to use certain postures in non-human primates, we're not going to see in human primates. So there's still quite a bit to learn about climbing, both in non-human primates and in human primates. I would like to take a moment to indicate that all of the animal work that's been done over the past many years has been approved by an animal ethics review committee before it's ever been conducted with the animals. And I'd also like to thank the many animal handlers and keepers for assistance with data collection. Also, the many wonderful colleagues that I've had discussions with about this work. And finally, of course, the funding sources, NSF and WVSOM intramural funds. Thanks.
1: The work I'm going to present today is controversial, and it appears to be particularly unpopular and problematic among anthropologists. So I want to thank our symposium organizers, Tatum and Dan, for including me in this important discussion. I'm going to start with the two premises this work is based on. The first premise is that although humans are the most empathetic and cooperative species on the planet, we also have a real problem with violence. The human suffering as a result of violence that's reported in the weekly news every week of every year documents that observation. The second premise is to the extent that we can find ways to reduce aggression and violence in the future, we should do so. We can all agree that reducing violence is a good thing, good idea. As scientists, we know that the best solutions to our biggest problems stem from understanding. I'm a comparative physiologist, a comparative biomechanist, and I believe that those fields can contribute to a better understanding of human violence in at least two ways. First, biomechanics has a potential to falsify the hypothesis that violence is deeply rooted in our evolutionary past. If the anatomical characters that distinguish the bipedal apes from the other apes do not improve fighting performance, the idea that aggressive behavior was important to our evolution can be discarded. Second, biomechanics also has potential to refute the hypothesis that much of human aggression is rooted in the selection that shaped our mating system. If the anatomy and physiological characters that can be demonstrated to improve fighting performance are not expressed differently in males and females, that is, they're not sexually dimorphic, it becomes very difficult to argue that human violence is linked to our mating system. And I'll have more to say about this in a moment. So the broad

field of evolutionary anthropology has played an important role in addressing these questions. But the group of physiologists and biomechanists who are most interested in human evolution have largely been missing in action from addressing these questions. And I'm hoping that can change, because the quickest path to a more peaceful future rides on improved understanding. So, one of the topics of this symposium is the anatomy and physiology that makes humans exceptional runners. Because running long distances is physically demanding, the broad set of anatomical and physiological characters that improve running performance and are at the same time unique to the genus Homo provide really the most compelling argument that selection on endurance running was important in human evolution. We are the primate that evolved to run long distances. Similarly, the physical demands of fighting are high. And regardless of what species we're talking about, when males fight, the stakes in terms of reproductive fitness are also high. So if physical aggression was important in the evolution of hominids, it should be reflected in the anatomical characters that distinguish hominids from the other primates. So a word or definition of this phrase, male contest competition. It is the mode of sexual selection in which mating opportunities are obtained through using force or threat of force to exclude same-sex competitors. It's basically referring to male-male fighting. And there's growing evidence from a variety of fields that male contest competition has played a role in our evolution and in human aggression. This evidence comes from phylogenetic comparisons of primates, archaeology, population genetics, analysis of male-male, male-female dimorphism based on sexual selection theory, and from evolutionary psychology. And as I alluded to, the empty seat in this discussion is the chair reserved for physiologists and biomechanists. I believe that we can contribute to this endeavor by identifying which characters improve fighting performance and then documenting the extent to which those characters are sexually dimorphic. Demonstrating that a character that improves fighting performance is expressed to a greater extent in males supports the hypothesis that we are specialized for male contest competition. Okay, so here is a family tree, a phylogeny of the great apes. And plotted on it are the shared derived characters, the unique characters for the group that we have argued actually improve fighting performance. For the great apes, relative to the other primates, the short legs of the great apes and the posture of their feet, the plantigrade foot posture, we have suggested improve fighting performance within the great apes. In the lineage that gave rise to humans, the hominid lineage, the bipedal apes, there are a suite of characters that we think improve fighting performance, including habitual bipedalism, some aspects of the locomotor muscles, proportions of the hand, proportions of the face, facial hair on males, and certain aspects of the dimorphism in upper body strength. Now, these are characters that improve performance in a particular type of fighting that is primarily unique to the great apes, grappling and striking with the arms. And in the bipedal apes, the mode of striking is unique, punching with fist. And it's this idea, the idea that our lineage, the hominins, are specialized for punching with fist that has been so controversial. And so what I want to do is just mention, in the time that's remaining in this talk, quickly mention observations from two of our experiments that are, in fact, tests of the punching hypothesis. The first has to do with the proportions of our hand that not only allow manual dexterity, but also allow the hand to be clenched into a fist, which we argue protects the hand when it's used to strike. And the second has to do with specific predictions about which muscles should be more powerful if we are specialized for,
for punching.

which muscles should show the greatest amount of sexual dimorphism, differences between males and females. Okay, so let's take the hands first. This illustration compares the proportions and shape of the hands of a chimpanzee to those of a human. And in comparison to the other great apes, the hands of humans are characterized by shorter fingers, shorter palms, and a longer, stronger thumb. Now, these proportions for 60 years now have been argued to be associated with manual dexterity. And there's no doubt that that's true, right? Everything that humans do, we basically do with our hands. We are the most dexterous of all animals. We're not disagreeing with that. What we are doing is suggesting that these hand proportions also allow us to do something else, which is to roll our fingers and clench our hand in a fist, which we're suggesting provides protection to the connective tissues, to the hand itself, to the bones, when we use it to strike. Okay, so the other point I need to mention is that these hand proportions, human-like hand proportions, have been around for a long time. To the best that we can determine from the fossil record, they more or less appear at the same time as habitual bipedal evolution, going back over 4 million years. So here's the experiment. We used the arms for cadavers because these were measurements we couldn't take in live subjects. Basically, we mounted the arm on a platform, tied lines to the tendons, and then adjusted the tension in those lines or those tendons to put the hand in whatever posture we wanted to study. The platform was then mounted on a pendulum, which we could swing at a suspended weight that was instrumented with an accelerometer. This allowed us to measure the force of the strike, and then we also put instrumented strain gauges on the metacarpals so that we could measure the strain or the deformation that occurred associated with a given force. These are the three hand postures that we studied. On the left, we've got the normal clenched fist. In the middle, we have something we call the unbuttressed fist, where the fingers were folded against the palm and the thumb was extended rather than wrapped. And then on the right, we have a slapping posture. Here are the results from one of our subjects. On the y-axis, we have the strain. When you think of this as just the deformation or the bending of the metacarpal, and again, I should say the metacarpals are the bones in the palm of the hand. So we've got the bending of the bone on the y-axis and the force of a given strike on the x-axis. And what you can see is that in the slapping posture, for any given force, the strain is the highest. The strain or the deformation is intermediate in the unbuttressed posture, and the strain, the bending, is lowest in the buttressed posture. So these are results that are entirely consistent with the hypothesis that a clenched fist provides protection of the bones when it's used to strike. Okay, so we're not suggesting that human hand proportions evolved for striking. And we're not suggesting that they've evolved solely for manual dexterity. What we're suggesting is that these are the hand proportions that allow us to do both. Manual dexterity requires a relatively difficult musculoskeletal structure, and that structure is important enough that it needs to be protected if it's used to strike. If there's truth to this story, you would anticipate that there would be sexual dimorphism in the structure of the hand, because it's primarily males that are doing the punching, right? Human females do strike with a fist, but not with nearly the frequency or the ferocity that males strike with a fist. So you could anticipate there would be sexual dimorphism in the hand associated with a functional trade-off. And so here is a photograph comparing a male and female hand. I'll let you guess which is which. In fact, I think we recognize male and female hands in most cases. And the difference is in shape. This comparison is useful because the palm or the overall length of the whole hand is similar between these two individuals. And I'm going to plot the dimensions of the width on the left in the female hand.

and then use those same links in the equivalent points in the male hand, and you can see that in every metric, the male hand is broader, it's wider, and the bones are more robust. There are also recognized differences in the lengths of some of the digits. Okay, we've got this sexual dimorphism. What is it about? What we would like to suggest is that it actually represents a functional trade-off. Selection for high levels of dexterity, which are more apparent in the female hand on the left, and selection for some level of increased robusticity associated with striking or punching in the male hand on the right. The other explanation, other than the punching hypothesis that could explain this dimorphism, is simply the division of labor that exists between males and females in foraging subsistence, right? Males and female hunter-gatherers engage in different behaviors simply in foraging. And males are recognized to engage in behaviors that require larger forces applied to the environment. So maybe this dimorphism that we're illustrating here is a function of that division of labor. On to the next experiment. If selection on punching played a role in the evolution of the human musculoskeletal system, we would expect high levels of sexual dimorphism in the muscles that are responsible for punching. So basically the hypothesis is that we're predicting greater sexual dimorphism in the strength of the muscles that push the hand forward in a punching motion compared to the muscles, sexual dimorphism in the muscles that pull the hand back. That's the prediction. And the way we tested that was with an arm crank ergometer in which we could measure the power of a forward push, very similar to a striking motion, and the power in pulling it, reversing it, pulling it back. So again, the prediction is there'll be more dimorphism, a greater difference between males and females in the forward push than in the rearward pull. We also wanted to do the same comparison for a throwing motion. And unfortunately, our arm crank ergometer was not effective for that because of the motion was too awkward. It just really didn't match a throwing motion. And it also applied when our subjects were maximally trying, applied really large strains, uncomfortable strains to the shoulder. So instead we settled for just measuring maximum force in a forward pull versus maximum force in a rearward pull. I'm not entirely satisfied with this metric, but at this point, and we're thinking about transducers to make a more realistic, more useful comparison, more realistic measurement of power. But at this point, this is what we have. So here are the results. Oh, we had 19 female subjects and 20 male subjects. And here's the result for the punching comparison, pushing forward and pulling back. The white bars are the female subjects, the gray bars are the male subjects. And on the left, in the first graph, we have the results for the forward push, and the right bars are associated with the rearward pull. And what we're looking at here is average power during this maximal effort push and pull. And you can see that the dimorphism, the difference between males and females, is dramatic. It's over twofold in both going forward and going back. The graph on the right plots the ratio of forward versus backward power for females and for males. And what you can see is that this ratio is significantly greater in males, indicating that there is, in fact, more sexual dimorphism in the forward motion than in the rearward pull. So this is consistent with punching playing an important role in the evolution of sexual dimorphism of strength in the upper body, of the upper body. Here are the results for our forward pull and forward push in a throwing posture. And again, there's large sexual dimorphism, particularly in the forward motion or forward pulling motion. And again, we're looking at force instead of power here. But importantly, there is a difference, but it's not significant, but in the ratio of forward versus backward force. The lack of significance there is consistent with

with the behavior of punching playing a larger role in the evolution of sexual dimorphism and upper body strength and throwing. But again, I want to emphasize that we're not entirely satisfied with this metric, and we want to revisit this study in the future. Okay, we've got two explanations to explain this sexual dimorphism in upper body strength. One is the division of labor associated with foraging subsistence, and the other is this male contest competition, the punching hypothesis. At this point, we can't separate either one, right? We think they're both possible and candidates, likely contributors to the sexual dimorphism in upper body strength. But I do want to mention that the division of labor argument associated with foraging subsistence, association with the difference in male and female roles, that explanation for sexual dimorphism does not work for the very similar sexual dimorphism that is observed in our closest relatives, the chimps, the gorillas, the orangutans. They have very similar sexual dimorphism in strength, but they don't have that division of labor in foraging subsistence. Okay, so in conclusion, I just want to say that what we've argued is that many of the unique musculoskeletal characters of the great apes and the bipedal apes do improve fighting performance, and many of these, but not all, are sexually dimorphic. And I want to end with asking, why ask this question? The question, are hominins, bipedal apes, anatomically specialized for fighting? Well, the first answer is that the scientific method involves testing alternative hypotheses. So that's what we're doing with these experiments. The second reason is that among mammals and primates, humans are a relatively violent species. And there's growing evidence that at some level, that violence is associated with selection on our mating system. And then third, if that point is true, if that second point is true, acknowledging and understanding the legacy of male interpersonal and group aggression can help guide policy directed at reducing violence in the future. Okay, so I want to acknowledge the people who have collaborated on the various projects we've been involved with over the past couple of decades on this question. All of them are students, undergraduate and graduate students. They've made the work possible, and they've made the work fun. Thank you very much for your attention.

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Send us an email at knowledge@uctv.tv. 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Call our toll-free viewer response line at 888-828-1737 or drop us a line at this address. Explore the origins of humanity and the many facets of what makes us human at uctv.tv/carta.

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1: Our last speaker of the day is our honored speaker for the annual Shriver Lecture and Award. Every year we offer this honor in we call it the Shriver Award to honor Eunice Shriver, who is part of the Kennedy Foundation, the Kennedy family, who advocated for community-based services and supports for people with developmental disabilities, and who started the Special Olympics, and her legacy of advocacy for our community and lives on. And we seek to honor somebody who has had a career where they have also made a tremendous difference for this community in their work over the course of many years. And so this year, the honor goes to Dr. Paul Glassman, who is Associate Dean for Research and Community Engagement at the College of Dental Medicine at the California North State University in Elk Grove, California. He's Professor Emeritus at the University of the Pacific and the School of Dentistry, and he has served on many national panels, including the Institute of Medicine's Committee on Oral Health Access to Services, which produced the IOM report on improving access to oral health

care for the vulnerable and underserved populations. He currently serves as the chair of the California Department of Public Health Office of Oral Health's California Partnership for Oral Health. He had for many years a dental practice ex with experience treating patients with complex conditions.

0: form. He has a long career working with special populations in a variety of practice and community settings. He has been the principal investigator or co-principal investigator on over $35 million in grants and contracts devoted to community service demonstration and research programs designed to improve oral health for people with disabilities and other underserved populations. He's a pioneer that's led the national movement to improve oral health care using telehealth connected teams and virtual dental homes. And finally, he's been prominent in advocacy efforts on state and national levels for the health system reform to improve oral health systems for a wide variety of underserved groups. And I want to express my personal thanks to you, Dr. Glassman, for your work in developing the RDHDP, the Registered Dental Hygienist Advanced Practice Program, which sends dental hygienists who have advanced training into homes and group homes to provide dental care to people who might not be able to receive that care in dental clinics, which are very overstimulating for many, the lights, the sounds, the other people. And in my own family, that program has enabled my daughter to maintain her dental health when before we were not able to do so through the system, even with very expert dentists. So you've made a difference for our community, and you've made a difference for me. And I want to thank you, and I'm very much looking forward to hearing your comments today.
1: Great. No, thank you so much, Dr. Crickfein. Of course, it's a great honor to be here and to be selected for this award. I really appreciate it. I was looking back at my history with this conference, and I have spoken at it several times. The first time I spoke was in 2007, so that's almost 20 years ago. Time flies when you're having fun, I guess, but a lot of time has gone by. But as you said, I've been involved with working on dental care for people with developmental disabilities for much of my career. And again, a real honor to be able to be here. So, in talking about dental care, of course, there's lots of things that I could talk about. But for the purpose of the amount of time I have today, I decided that the thing that would probably be the most important to talk about is some work that we're specifically doing around keeping people from having dental care in the hospital operating room. So let me go ahead and share some slides now, and we'll kind of walk through a slide deck, and then I think we'll have a little time for some questions and answers and conversation afterwards. So, so you can see the title of this talk is Shortening the Line for Sedation and General Anesthesia for People with Disabilities. I'll talk a little bit more about what that means, shortening the line, in a few moments. In terms of disclosures, I don't have any. I'm involved in a consultation for lots of groups and organizations. Some products I might mention today, I don't get paid for my consultation, but that's just my disclosure. So I want to just jump back to, again, looking at the sort of past history. Back to 2008, we did a survey of people in California who were having, this is for dental providers, and we're asking, looking at the various ways that people could have dental care. That was sort of followed by a publication that we did with a national group called the American Association of Special Needs Dentistry. And what we found was that there were few dental dentists willing to provide services for people with disabilities. It wasn't economically feasible. It took too much time. Hospitals were reluctant to give enough operating room time. We actually had a developed a consensus statement, which was published in 2009 about these same issues, and looking at all the various ways that dental care could be provided, from anesthesia to sedation to behavior support, physical, psychological. The consensus was that most of the things at the bottom part of this list were not being used because they weren't really paid for very well, people weren't trained, there wasn't enough awareness about that, there wasn't much policy that supported these kind of things. So what happens often is that someone with a developmental disability who has some kind of often behavioral or communication challenges goes into a dental office. The dentist may try a few things, but soon comes the conclusion, I can't really work on this person, and they get told they need dental care under general

anesthesia, and they get in these horrible long waiting lines. There's the shorten the line concept, where people are waiting in California 1, 2, 3, sometimes 4 years to get their care. And of course, dental disease doesn't get any better during all that time. So it's really a pretty horrible, horrible problem. I want to spend just a couple of minutes talking about some developments in the world of dentistry that have taken place over the last several decades that have allowed us to really think differently about how we provide oral health for people in general, and then specifically for people with developmental disabilities. So really, I'll spend a few minutes on each of these three things. So one is something that's now being referred to as minimally invasive dentistry. Minimally invasive, traditionally meaning being able to do things using more medical management without needing surgical interventions and drilling and local anesthetic injections. So there's just a whole bunch of stuff in our toolkit that we didn't used to have. These are things that we refer to as remineralization and buffering agents and caries arresting medications and techniques for sealing caries and using other kinds of medical management. Some of you may have be familiar with things like fluoride varnish, which can remineralize teeth as the enamel begins to break down. Once there's a hole in the tooth, this stuff called silver-diamine fluoride, one drop of this in the cavity can actually stop the progression of decay. Not permanently, but every 6 months or so needs to be redone. Dental sealants have been around for a long time, but we didn't used to think that you could put them on top of an area where there's decay in the tooth. But now we know you can with modern materials. They actually seal in the bacteria. Bacteria are not getting nutrition from the saliva and basically starve the bacteria to death. And now we can actually repair small holes in teeth with no drilling and no anesthesia with a technique called interim therapeutic restorations that a dental hygienist can do. And you were mentioning the dental hygienist with the RDHAP degree. These can be done by them not in a dental office. Doesn't require drilling, doesn't require anesthetic. And for many people, that's all they need. So we have the ability to keep a lot of people healthy now in community settings that we didn't used to. Plus, the criteria for what we do is changing. You know, when I was in dental school, if you see the couple of dark spots on these teeth here, you would be reaching for the dental drill. Now it's actually malpractice to do that. These are areas, what we call demineralization, where that can be repaired, does not require surgical intervention. So vastly different ways of dealing with dental disease than we used to have in the past. Another change that's taken place in the world in dentistry, at least the part of the world in dentistry that I live in, is something called community-engaged dental care systems. And this is a change in the focus of dental care. I think in the dental care system, and it's probably true in general health care as well, the main focus of dental care is things that happen in a physician's or a dentist's office. Most people think about dental care, you dial the phone, you go make an appointment with a dentist, and that's where it happens. Well, now we know, and I'll give you an example in a minute, that it's actually possible to completely change the focus, dental care to community settings, basically bringing care to people where people are. Many people can be kept healthy in community settings. I'm actually at a conference today, so sort of multitasking that we're talking earlier about with 150 people from schools around the state. We can keep about 85% of children healthy at school without needing to set foot in a dental office. And so just one example of that kind of community-based system where the idea is keep people healthy in the community, minimize the number of trips. The dental office is a complicated, expensive, advanced surgical place that general dental care for most people doesn't need to take place there. So we've developed this idea we call a virtual dental home, really quite a while ago, more than almost 20 years ago. The title virtual dental home comes along with the idea of the medical home originally, and then the health home. You know, in dentistry, it's interesting that most people in the dental world think of the dental home as the physical bricks and mortar dental office. That's not the way the term health home necessarily is thought of in general healthcare. It's much more thought of as a series of systems and supports to help people get what they need when they need it. But in the world of dental care, it's often thought about as the physical office. Well, so that's why we use the word virtual dental home. We're providing all the services you'd expect in that kind of environment, but it's in a distributed environment, various people connected together through a telehealth system. So an example of how that works, this is a dental hygienist and an assistant with portable equipment. They can be in one place one day, another place another day. They can collect all the stuff you'd expect to have in a fully electronic dental record system, including x-rays now with digital x-ray equipment. This is photographs. You can see the little picture of the tooth in the background there. Are able to collect a full set of dental records

Same say you expect to see in a dental office where they were using fully electronic records. All that stuff can be made available to a dentist who's not on site using cloud-based electronic record systems. The dentist can actually complete a full and completely appropriate dental examination, and then the team, RDHAB hygienists and assistants, can actually do a lot of things in the community environment. Community environment could be someone's house, it could be a school, it could be all kinds of places. So that includes procedures like the application of silver diamine fluoride, which can stop the progression of decay, get one drop of this liquid. They can take teeth like this that in many children, that small hole would soon become a bigger and bigger hole, and then all the bad consequences. In about 10 minutes, no drilling, no anesthesia, you have a restoration that can last as long as conventional restorations. So, 20 years ago, we did a demonstration of this concept all across California, very large, 15 site communities and about 50 different sites and, thousands of patients. And we were able to demonstrate that you could not only reach people that were not typically reached, you could emphasize prevention, lower costs, and keep the majority of people healthy on site. 85% of children and even the majority of adults with disabilities can have all the needed services they need by the hygienist in a community without needing to make a trip to a dental office. And this really does give an opportunity to emphasize the adoption of what I call mouth healthy habits, which is the things that people do every day that prevent disease from occurring. So a really big change in the way we think about dental disease. And then just to make one more point about this idea of adopting mouth healthy habits. Again, I'm mostly talking about, eating, brushing habits, not having too much sugar or not having sugar too frequently. I find it interesting. We just completed a literature search. We're going to be publishing this very soon about the, I think the too narrow focus. I think it's true across general healthcare systems as well. The real focus is often about giving people information. You tell people what to do, and then you get surprised when they don't do it. Well, most people are not surprised because they realize that telling people what to do doesn't result in most people doing it. And the problem is that it's just not the right approach for most people. What we know, if you look at the psychology literature about how people actually adopt new habits, it's different than just telling them what to do. Of course, the messages and the information is an important beginning. But first of all, having messages delivered by trusted members of their own community, someone who's culturally congruent with them, are much more likely to be acted on. If I say something to someone, often the response is, "Well, that's very nice for you, but you don't really understand how my life works." Of course, they're not going to say that, but that's what they're thinking. But having someone who's a member of their own community, much more likely to be listened to. Of course, multiple people delivering the same message is helpful. But the real key, if you want to have someone change habits, you've got to start with small incremental behavior changes. It's just too much for someone to go from not doing something to doing it a lot. Most people are just not going to do that. So finding something they can do easily with a very small change, and then having some way for ongoing reinforcement and coaching. Here's a small thing. Do you think you'd be able to do that? Yeah, that sounds okay. Can I talk to you next week and see how it's going? Sure, ongoing reinforcement, that kind of stuff. Dentists and hygienists cannot do that. There's no ability to be able to call someone up every few days and see how you're doing with the, starting to brush a little bit and now starting to brush a little bit more. So it's really critical that we start to think about integrating oral health services in with community organizations for this reason, if no others. But of course, there's a lot of other reasons. Okay, so then the last sort of part here was this whole idea of community engaged systems. Just as a preview, what I'm about to get into in a minute. This is a photograph of a dental hygienist, RDHAB hygienist, working with a young man. He's got the mask over his face because he didn't like the light in his eyes. But other than that, he's actually very cooperative. He's in his own home there. She's brought in portable equipment. This is someone who had all of his previous dental care done under anesthesia. The trajectory he was on, he was always going to have the care under anesthesia. Really, just by changing the venue to bring care into a more comfortable place, to be able to approach it a little more slowly, he was actually fine, and he'll never have to go back to the hospital or have sedation or anesthesia again. So a couple of years ago, in Sacramento, there was a big study that was done about the use of anesthesia for dental care in that region. And it's interesting that their conclusions were the same conclusions we came to in 2008. So unfortunately, that meant things hadn't changed very much. Why were people not having care in a more regular manner, inadequate reimbursement, and that included dentists, anesthesiologists, hospitals, too much paperwork, too much uncompensated time, lack of awareness, all kinds of things. And this is not just California. This is true really across the country.

So the recommendations from that report was, number one, expand operating room capacity for dental cases. And there's been a little bit of movement in that area. Actually, the California Dental Association managed to get a bill introduced that would, the bill is actually going to put about $50 million into building new surgical services. But I tell you, it's just a drop in the bucket, and we're never going to solve this issue by building more operating room capacity. So I'm really focused on recommendation number two, which is how do we support alternatives to general anesthesia? So, the idea is we have these long wait lines where there's so many people waiting for anesthesia. The demand is far exceeding the supply. And if we could just do something that would not, and some people, that's the only way they're going to get care. But if we could take the people where, in my view, they're in those lines unnecessarily, then we could cut them out of the line down. The people who actually need that level of service could get it much more timely manner without this horrible waiting. And most people could get care in a much more humane way, which would be, it's healthier for them. They learn to be able to accept dental care. They could have it more frequently. So there's lots of reasons to want to move in that direction. So after looking at this issue, we came up with an idea, which was supporting these alternatives to anesthesia and sedation. And the benefits would be shorter lines, less wait time, saving lots of costs in many things, fewer adverse outcomes, pain and infection, better health, and this could actually influence state and national policy. So at the beginning, this was about 4 years ago, we started with a group of focus groups. The first one of them was with the behavior support specialists, and we asked them, and these are behavior support specialists already working with populations of people with developmental disabilities, not around dental care, but around other issues, and asked them if you could work those people around dental care to try and get them to maybe with a slow introduction, how many of the people you're working with who are currently being told they need care under anesthesia could have care without anesthesia? And what they said was 80%, that they thought 80% of the people there were saying, I thought, boy, that's pretty high. I don't know if that's true, but I was guessing 50%. So it made me feel good about my 50% guess. We also asked a group of dentists similar questions. So what are the barriers? And it's the same list of barriers. Again, we had this list in 2008, so the list is not anything new, but it's the fees are low and there's a lot of paperwork and they don't have enough training and it takes a lot of more time and it throws off their schedules and then that's non-compensated time. And then some people need extensive care and people don't keep their appointments and they have trouble getting information, the health history, and they don't know who to contact about consent and, for all these reasons. So we started asking them a series of questions. Well, what if, a lot of what if questions, what if we were able to, I give you additional training about people with disabilities. And they said, yeah, that'd be nice, but it doesn't address the issues of fees and time and behavior and schedules and appointments. Okay, well, what if we were to give you a training about behavior support strategies? Yeah, that would be nice, but it wouldn't address fees and time and information and scheduling and appointments. Well, what if we were to give you some training about how to make sure you got all the health and other history information and consent information? Yeah, that would be somewhat helpful, but still doesn't address fees and behaviors and schedules. What if we were to help you with a targeted referral where the people referred to you had already been seen by a professional like a hygienist, already had some preliminary work done, already when they came into your office, you'd know exactly what needed to be done. Maybe they already had all kinds of records you reviewed ahead of time, with really, a very warm handoff for you and your staff about what kind of behavior supports work for this person. That would be even more helpful. Still a few things it doesn't address. What if we would do all that? Plus, we could give you some, we could pay you for the additional time it might take for a few sort of get to know you visits to sort of start care slowly so you wouldn't feel the pressure to just get a lot of stuff done the first time the person's in. And then we finally got to, okay, that I would do that. Sign me up. So on the basis of those focus groups, we ended up designing a system, which was, this is the proposal, which was to bring care to where people are in familiar locations, to be able to use behavior, physical, psychological support. Use all the things I talked about a few minutes ago with the modern science and minimally invasive prevention, early intervention procedures. Have something that was really the community care and the office care was very much linked together using a telehealth system. Very targeted referrals where someone would only be referred after going a long ways in the community, and the person who got referred to would be very well trained and get a very warm handoff, and also being able to pay everyone in the system for traditionally non-covered services like desensitization and care management and education. So with that set of proposals, we got to work in terms of putting this together. We've now have a system. We've been using it now for close to a year. And the structure is
We are working now primarily with the Alta California Regional Center and the Valley Mountain Regional Center. We've got some interest in working a little bit with some of the other regional centers in California. But the way the structure works is patients are referred to our program by the Regional Center Service Coordinator. We have what we call our community outreach team. They gather additional information, history information, billing information, contact information. The regional center is actually paying for work not covered by other sources of payments through the purchase of service funds. Regional centers are always been able to do that. Every regional center in California can do that. Most don't. And so it took some work, I think, to get everybody aligned that this was something they were allowed to do, they could do, it could make a big difference. And now we have several regional centers that are fully embracing that and using it. We still got further to go with many of the regional centers in California to actually be able to get them to be able to do something they're already allowed to do, but they're currently not doing. We're using a system, a software system, this company called Teledentics that ties everything together. We're actually got some funding now. We're building an app, which is a decision support system. It helps to we got a contract from the regional center to do this, and it's going to be available for really all the regional centers in California probably next year. That when it helps to support in between visits, where the caregivers can be asked to do something, they have a way of reporting back how it's going. The professionals who are working with them don't have to have all the actions and interactions in person. They can jump on a quick video call. It's all built into the system to help support people in adopting new behaviors and habits. So it's easy for the regional center service coordinators to register someone, collect information, and then be able to figure out what are the next steps for that person, put it into the app, and then be able to have a system where ongoing care and monitoring of what happens with the person. So with all of that stuff, we now have this system working. We have what we call our community outreach team. So CNU, COT is our California North State University community outreach team. We have a dental hygienist and an assistant, and we also have a behavior support therapist who works with them. So the principles are a couple. Number one, we are starting to work with them in the most comfortable environment we can find. So for many people, it's actually their home. Sometimes it's we have some special schools for people with disabilities. We're doing some work there. Sometimes it might be another location, but we want to start in a place that's the most comfortable environment. We don't want the unfamiliarity of the environment to be a factor that makes it so we're going to be unsuccessful. So starting in a comfortable environment, very slowly building trust. The pace is completely set by the person's anxiety and trust level. So if the first visit, all you can do is smile at someone across the room, that's all you do. And maybe the next visit, they'll let you get a little closer. And for some people, it might take a couple of visits before they'll let you come up close to them. And maybe at some point, you're taking a quick look in their mouth. But the principle is, at the end of every visit, you want every visit to end so that the person feels good about that. That was not a big deal. I could do that again. So it's a very slow desensitization process. We're working with a behavior support therapist. We have a meeting every week with our community outreach team that meets with a behavior support therapist and goes over how things are going and gets suggestions. We're using some sophisticated desensitization techniques and some reward systems, but I'd say it's primarily just being a slow introduction and going at the pace that works for the person. That's primarily what we're doing. So with the, it says a simple patient-based approach, introducing everything gradually. A little time, they transform how patients think about dental care, and a strong collaboration with the regional center. So the goal is to desensitize people and keep them out of sedation or anesthesia. And that for that really, as I said, in short of the line, the people who actually need that level of service can be able to get to it much more quickly if we take the people that don't need the services out of the line. So I'll give you just a two quick case reports, photograph with their with permission of the family. This young man is 11 years old. He's got autism, moderate to severe cognitive impairment, nonverbal, fairly resistant to any kind of healthcare services. He's been told any kind of care. He's never had care, any kind of dental care before without sedation or anesthesia. He's very afraid of dentists and office settings and hospital settings and medical settings. Anybody who's near him with scrubs or gloves or goggles, that's they're not going to be able to do anything for him. So in a quick
sort of run through of the number of visits with him. The first visit was just really talking to his mother. They did manage to get a quick look at his mouth with a mirror, and then suggested that the mother sort of practice with him in between visits to put on a mask and wear some gloves and.

maybe do a little bit of brushing and flossing. At the second visit, he actually sat down between them and started to brush the teeth of a puppet they had. So a very sort of soft transfer from the puppet brushing to be able to work in his own mouth. The third visit, they actually brushed his teeth. They have a portable dental chair, which they introduced. Starting to loop is one of these things that has a head-mounted light to brush his teeth. By the fourth visit, they were using the portable X-ray, taking X-rays. He sat still for some answer. This was the first time he'd had X-rays in his entire life. By the fourth visit, a fifth visit, polished his teeth, got him used to some of the sounds and vibrations while laying in the chair. Sixth visit, completed cleaning his teeth and an application of fluoride varnish. And then by the seventh visit, he was able to come into our dental clinic and sit in a dental clinic in a regular chair. And now, at this point, he's had everything he needs to have done, and he's actually scheduled on a recall for to be able to see him again in 3 months. Now, and compare that to having all his life going into the hospital and having care under anesthesia. And this is his mother's response to all that. He'd only been ever seen for sedation and anesthesia. He couldn't even walk into a medical setting without running away at the sight of masks and gloves. Through this program, Jamie and Mira, that's our team, we're able to gently guide him through X-rays, cleanings, instructions in a way to completely transform his confidence. He walks into the clinic now, enjoys his appointments, and he's only given him dental care. It's actually not only given him dental care, it's actually changed his life. So it's changed the way he goes to medical appointments and other things now. So that was one patient. I'm just going to do one more, and then we'll sort of wrap things up here. So a second patient was, this one's a little bit older, 33-year-olds, intellectual disabilities, autism. Level of cognition is severely impaired, nonverbal, moderate to severe resistance. Again, all the dental care he's ever had has been under anesthesia. And appointment number one in his house, they noted he had just heavy plaque and buildup, and his gums were very inflamed. He was having no home care. They realized he was highly motivated by food, and he was been given lots of sugary food. On his second appointment, they were actually able to do some video instructions for him. They actually were able to take some X-rays by the second appointment. Third appointment, they were hand scaling his teeth. They used a technique where they were counting to 20. So he'd come and sit in the chair. They would count out loud to 20. He knew that when he got to 20, he was able to take a break. So he was able to sit down, walk around, and come back and sit back in the chair. Fourth appointment, having some topical anesthetic gel, cleaning his teeth, and introducing the vibrating teeth cleaning instrument they call the Cavitron. And then advancing to using some topical gel, completely hand scaling him, and then he ended up coming as her first appointment ever into our dental clinic, getting used to the chair, and was able to have complete deep scaling of all of his teeth in the dental clinic. And now he's actually tolerating local anesthetic injections for continued deep cleanings. He's more comfortable. They actually have a reward system that they're using with, I hope those are sugar-free cookies. The team has produced these slides for me. And this is someone, again, that, the conclusion of our team working with him with the support of the behaviorists is, when patients are met with patience, consistency, individualized support, they're finding even the most challenging people can have dental care barriers overcome, and their ability to successfully have treatment without fear, and it improves their oral health and also enhances their life. And I want to say that when we first started doing this, you heard me say earlier, my guess was that we could take maybe 50% of the people who were told they needed dental care and anesthesia and have them not have it. So far in our program, it's 100%. That these are all people that were told the only way they're ever going to get dental care is under anesthesia or sedation. And right now, all of the people we worked with so far have been able to get what they needed to have done without anesthesia. One thing that's been very interesting that is because of this work, it started to attract attention around the state. And this is a call to action from the ARC of California. They got understanding about this, what we were doing a couple of years ago, got in contact with me, and they took the initiative to introduce a bill, AB 341. Assemblymember Rambula was the author for the bill. This bill was introduced by them into the legislature. And what's happened with it is that in 2025, the bill was introduced. It passed through the assembly in 2025, passed the Senate later that year, and was signed by the governor in last year in October. So, when this bill first started, boy, I thought, this could be a lot of money. People don't really understand. There's no way this is going to pass. So I was thrilled that the bill actually

0: actually did pass. This is the ARC website about the announcement that the bill passed. Governor Newsom signs landmark dental care bill AB 341 into legislation, and the purpose of the bill is to engage all 21 regional centers in adopting the system that we've come up with, enlist dental offices to build local teams, design continued operation systems, and have a statewide advisory committee and learning committee to be able to bring this all forward. So the bill is passed. It's in the hands of the Department of Developmental Services now. They have until early next year to be able to develop a contract and develop what has been called the Technical Assistance Center to be able to put this all together and provide the training. So we're super excited about the fact we're able to start down this road, and it's now got legislation, and there's going to be funding to spread this idea. So I realize that I've been talking kind of fast in the interest of time, and I wanted to try and get a lot of stuff covered here. And I certainly haven't talked about everything related to oral health for people with developmental disabilities, but I think this is one of the most important things that's going on right now, is this idea, this really horrible thing of people who actually really don't need it, being told they need dental care under anesthesia and sedation. And we've been way too reliant on a system that really doesn't work for people. And by now, the ability, it's both the funding system we worked out, the training, the collaboration with the regional center, the collaboration with behavior support specialists, we've been able, I think, to fundamentally transform how we think about dental care for some people who have difficulty getting into a normal environment. And I see this really continuing to spread, because there's so many reasons why this is so much better for people, including the costs, including the risk and downsides of anesthesia, including the fact that when you have anesthesia, you don't learn anything about dental care being okay, so that keeps on being repeated. And for all those reasons, we're excited about the fact that we've been able to get this. As I said, it's working actually much better than I thought it would. I always thought that this was important, it would make a big difference, but the results have really been spectacular. And I thank our team, we have a great team, but it's not just our team. We're planning with the help of the experience that we have now, and the electronic support system we're building through the funding from the regional center. The hope is that we will take that AB 341 and be able to spread this methodology to all the regional centers in California, and hopefully, in the next number of years, be able to drastically cut down the number of people who are being told they need dental care under sedation and anesthesia. So I will stop with the slides now, and be happy to talk this over and answer any questions people
1: Well, there's a lot of enthusiasm
0: have.
1: about this, and I want to thank you. You're I think a theme for the day is we're seeing examples of things that nobody thought were possible. I remember when I started 20 years ago working in group homes, I'm embarrassed to say that I thought that having poor dentition and bad breath was a part of having a developmental disability, because I'd never met anybody in my practice who didn't have that. And then the regional center and your work started teaching the group homes and teaching us how to do a better job, and now that's no longer the case. So this is enormously powerful work that I've seen progress over the course of my career, and you've really influenced me both as a clinician and a parent. So again, thank you. Lots of interest in the Q&A, so let me get to those.
0: Okay, sure.
1: How should we approach conversations with caregivers who feel the individual should be sedated for any type of dental or RDHDP-HAP interaction? The desensitization clinics at the regional centers have helped, but sedation continues to be a common request for any and all needs.
0: I mean, a couple of things to say about that. I think that I think we have to recognize that there is a some number of people, caregivers, who would actually prefer that their client have it under anesthesia because it's easier for them. It's like one stop. You take them to the hospital, you drop them off, you pick them up later, and it's all done. I think that's the case. That is certainly true for some people. But I think even people who realize it's more convenient for them probably do, on some level, realize it's not good. It's not the best thing for the people they're caring for. And I think that the people who would prefer that just out of their own convenience, it's really becoming the minority. At least the people have been working with, overwhelmingly, they do realize that it's much better for the people they're serving. And it's not just that it's better because of the fact that you get the dental care done in a sooner way. People learn to have care, but there are all kinds of other consequences from

0: not having regular dental care, you just can't take someone into the hospital often enough to make up for having them not being involved in a dental care system in between. So people develop much worse dental disease if they're only treated in the hospital. And as everyone I think on this conference knows, having dental disease has all kinds of manifestations, from people not eating well to developing systemic infections, all kinds of immune consequences that affect the rest of the body. So there's lots of reasons why it's important. Obviously, talking with any individual caregiver, there's conversations you need to have and help them understand why this is both better for their client and actually why it's better for them. I think that everybody, human nature, people much respond much better when they can understand why something's better for them personally. We all care about ourselves first, and then our family second, and then our community next. So if you can help people understand why this is better for them, they actually tend to understand it and then want to be able to see this better system take place. And I think there was a second part of the question, which I've now forgotten. Chris, was there a second part?
1: I think you've covered it.
0: Okay. All right. Very good.
1: There's a lot of interest in how do you access this type of care? How do you make a referral? Do we just have to wait until we can just send it back to the regional center, or are there ways for people to access this care who aren't eligible for regional center services? Because this isn't the only population who could benefit from this.
0: Okay, yeah. So, well, first of all, I just want to say something. You said something a few minutes ago about, and I think was in the question, was that some of the regional centers have desensitization clinics, which I think is great that they're doing that. But I know a lot of people in a lot of regional centers, and we've talked to a lot of people who are doing this kind of stuff. There's a number of regional centers that are doing it in a physical building where they have maybe behavior support therapists, and the person comes in the building. That can be beneficial, but it's really too much for some people. That I think. The principle I said before is, if you're going to be successful, you've got to start in the very most comfortable environment for someone. And there's some people, you walk through the door of a strange building and there's a dental chair there, that it's just too much. You're not going to really make progress. So I think for the regional centers that are doing it that way, good for them. They should continue doing it. But I hope that at some point they can actually extend that and start in a place that's more comfortable, only bring someone into the physical building with a chair after they've had some desensitization. In terms of the second part of the question, how do other people that are not in the regional centers we're currently working with do that? Well, I know there's a number of regional centers because I've talked to people. This is not the first time we've talked about this. A lot of people are aware of it. There are some regional centers that are making steps in this direction. I think there's a couple of things that are going to have to be addressed going forward. One is what I mentioned already. Many regional centers are not using this purchase of service to the extent that it could be. They do it a little bit, or they limit, or they can only do it for three visits, or some are not using it at all. So first of all, the providers who are doing this, both the behaviorists and the dental providers, have to be able to do things at a pace that's appropriate for the person. As soon as you start to limit, you can only have three visits, then already you're very soon into doing something that's too much for the person at the time, and then it's not going to work out very well. So the whole idea, and that's part of what AB 341 would hope to do, is to use the resources to be able to help all the regional centers in the state understand how they can use this prerogative they already have, but most are not using it. So I think that's going to have to be addressed, the payment mechanism. And then I think part of the question was, can somebody make a referral to somebody right now? Well, no, I guess the answer is no. If you're not in a place where a regional center is already doing this, I think you're going to have to wait until the regional center in your area actually gets the training or begins to adopt this kind of system. There are some that are doing some halfway measures, and I think that's great. You can work with them. But I don't think there's any places that are doing this fully the way we are right now. But hopefully that won't be too long. That's what we're looking forward to, is that this will become widespread across the state before too long.
1: Wonderful. I know there is a registry of people who have the RDHAP
0: Yes,
1: credential,
0: right.
1: and you can contract with them privately. A lot of them are
0: Right.
1: not contracted with regional center or are not contracted with Medi-Cal, but you can, if you have a way to pay for it, then
0: Yeah.
1: they are accessible.
0: I think that's exactly right. I think the key to what you just said is, if you have a way to pay for it. So, which is true for some people, but not true for many. So, yeah.
1: And I'm wondering too whether major to make this easier for people, other places that people are comfortable are, their day services
0: Yes, right,
1: or
0: exactly.
1: schools or,
0: Yes.
1: maybe there's other places we could do this as well.
0: Actually, there's been history now in in Stockton, there's a school for almost 15 years, the school for people, kids.

0: developmental disabilities. They've been doing this, and we have one now in Sacramento, same thing. So yeah, it doesn't have to be the home, but it has to be a comfortable environment where people don't have to be nervous about the environment at the beginning. They just can concentrate on adopting some small new thing and then move on to the next thing.
1: Yeah, I mean, as parents, having had so many bad experiences going to the dentist and just being, I can't do this again.
0: Yeah, right.
1: If you do it in a school or in the developmental services, then you can get some support from their aid, so you don't have to do it yourself.
0: Right.
1: Also, let's see. How do we as pediatricians refer? Okay, so referral. More lots of questions about referrals. Is a dentist refusing to see someone based off their disability considered discrimination?
0: You can make the case for that, and actually, there have been some dentists. It's not just dentists, but there have been medical providers who have been sued under the Americans with Disabilities Act because of refusing to see someone. But it gets a little bit ambiguous when you get to a situation where maybe they do agree to see an appointment. They say your needs or your just beyond what I can do. That's a little harder to be able to make a case that it's discrimination, because there's no healthcare provider who's expected to be able to see everybody with every kind of condition. So that gets to be a bit of a gray area.
1: Thank you. A clinical question is putting a pea-sized amount of baking soda when brushing teeth still best practice?
0: Not particularly. So I think the best practice is, depending on the age of the person. So for young children, there are guidelines about, depending on their age, how much fluoride toothpaste is what you should be using. Baking soda, it's a little bit more abrasive. It has some advantages in terms of buffering saliva, but really it's not particularly necessary or considered necessarily a best practice.
1: Okay. So it sounds so we're coming up on time. Maybe you might be able to answer some of the questions that have come up in writing
0: Absolutely, yes.
1: backstage, but
0: Be ha happy to.
1: the pretty smiles that you have helped create have health impacts, but they also have a lot of social impacts because it makes people more engaging when they have good dental hygiene. So it improves so many different aspects of people's lives, and this was very well deserved. Thank you so much.
0: Oh, yeah. Thank you for the opportunity to be here. I really appreciate it.
1: Thank you.

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Send us an email at knowledge@uctv.tv. 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Tonight on UCTV.

Hello, everyone. Welcome to our home project to see how you can use Tai Chi in order to enhance your health. I'm Dr. Sunny Pak. I'm a board-certified family medicine physician, and I also have a master's degree in traditional Chinese medicine, and I'm also a Tai Chi enthusiast. Most people think about medicine as, whether it's Western medicine or traditional Chinese medicine or integrated medicine, as something, a medicine that you take orally or surgery or injection or some kind of procedure. But in either medicine, actually a very important component is physical activity. It's something that you can do yourself to maintain health, whether it is a workout at the gym or in a traditional Chinese medicine sense, something that you can do very nice and slowly, something like Qigong and or Tai Chi. So today we're going to explore how we can use Tai Chi as part of your empowerment to improve your health. A little bit of background story. When I was a little boy, I was born in Hong Kong. I was a sickly child, always having colds, mainly because of the pollutions over at in Hong Kong, especially during the time when they were still trying to make the subway, and there's always constantly a lot of constructions. My mom, being a great mom that she is always trying to get me to either go to the Western medicine physician or to a traditional Chinese medicine doctor. Being Hong Kong, being a British colony, there's definitely a fusion of both Western and Chinese medicine. So I grew up with both. And that is actually the reason why I am very much interested in integrative medicine as well. And when I was little, my mom was also practicing Tai Chi, and I've always been exposed to Tai Chi already a little bit. And so later on, as I came back to immigrated to the United States, my health did get better because of the cleaner air. But in college, I began to study a little bit more Tai Chi in earnest. And then later on, as I was studying traditional Chinese medicine, Tai Chi and Qigong is part of our curriculum. So that's why today I want to share a little bit of a very simple beginning move to see how it can also benefit your health. So you start with the leg centered together and you open up. But before you actually go, you just kind of go down a little bit and have your legs apart, shoulder width. Then you simply move your hand up, bring it in, and come down, and you come back up a little bit. What I want you to do is, usually, the moves will continue to the rest of the Tai Chi set, but what I'm also asking you all to do is to follow me and simply keep doing this. What this is going to do is very calming, and this is a very simple move that you can just do all by itself. Now, I'm going to go ahead and stop here a little bit and tell you a little bit more about how it should be done. So you can kind of bring it back and stand up. So normally, this seems really simple, but Tai Chi is actually a form that is considered what we call internal martial arts. Tai Chi is a martial art in itself, and martial arts is usually divided into both external and internal arts. External are things that you all are familiar with, what Jackie Chan does, Bruce Lee does, with a lot of like Shaolin and Wing Chun, which is, if some of you have seen Ip Man lately. But Tai Chi is a little bit different. Tai Chi is considered internal arts, meaning that what is done on the outside is seemingly very simple, something like this, but a lot of what's happening is inside. So I'm going to do the move again. And this time, what I'm going to actually do is to go through what needs to be done before you start internally, what happens inside your head. So before you start, basically what you want to do is to calm down. Try your best to calm your mind from everything. I know it's difficult, but basically start looking into yourself, center yourself, scan your body, and just say, okay, I am going to really focus on this now. And then once you start doing your move, you're going to just simply go down and just relax. This is a relaxation move. Usually someone is actually standing up, but you're actually going to go down a little bit like this. That in itself will just make your entire body more relaxed, or in Chinese called song. The reason why I use the word song and I'm trying not to actually translate this word is because this concept is central to Tai Chi. Okay? For some of you who are Chinese speaking, you understand that song is more than just relax, but is the whole purpose of song is to allow your qi to move better. So you bend your knees slightly, all your joints are basically loose, you let go of everything.
Now, the most important thing is actually your back. If you look at the way my back looks, when you're standing up, there is a natural curvature in your back like this, where your butt kind of sticks out. I'm accentuating it a little bit. But when you sit down, when your arch will go down a little bit, what you want to do is to, as if there's a high chair here, and you flatten out your back, like so. Flatten out your back. And the whole idea is because then you can stretch out this lower part of your body, your pelvis, and the entire pelvic area, allowing more room for qi to move. So once you've done that, then you can start opening up. Now let me turn back to the front. When you actually do this, what you want to do, of course, in order to move your leg to the side, you have to move your

center of gravity to one side so you can sit, basically sit on your right leg, which then allows you to open up and bring it to the left. Then you move your center of gravity back to the center, and as you are going down, as you're moving your hand up, what you want to do is sit a little bit more, trying to keeping your back straight, so you're moving just slightly more. Now, when you're doing this, you don't want to go, you don't want to keep this up either. You want to try to be as straight as possible, and then bring it in, like so. See how I am basically creating a backwards circle doing this with your hands. Now, and you just keep doing this. And there is a almost like a flagpole pulley counter system where as this is going up, your body's going down. As this is leg is going down, this goes up and so forth. Okay? So let me turn back and explain a few more concepts. Tai Chi is based on yin yang theory. Yang being one side of the pole, yin being the opposite side. Yang is something that's bright, hot, warm, whereas yin is something that is cold, substantial that you can touch, and more inward. So in traditional Chinese medicine, the key to health is a balance of both. And what Tai Chi does is to try is using the body as a way to manifest this yin yang balance. So as you're doing this, as you can see, as this is going up, there's something going down. As something going down, something is going up. So this already embodies this idea of yin yang balance. The other thing I want you to try to understand a little bit is this concept of dan ti, or dan. If you were to translate this, dan is a special type of energy, or someone might call it an elixir of life. And it's right here in the center, basically the center of gravity of your body as well. And as you get higher and higher level in doing your Tai Chi, the energy center of also your body center of gravity, where the movement is coming from, is really from here. So as you're seeing how this is going, you imagine that there's a little ball that is actually rotating backward that is literally directing this hand to move. So this is the center of the wheel, and your hand is at the edge of the wheel. And so it's not really hands moving up, it's really this part that is driving it. In the beginning, you probably won't be able to do this, that's okay. Just keep it going with your hands, but eventually you can try to imagine that the energy is actually coming from the center energy point. Okay? So now, as you're doing this, and make sure that you're as relaxed as possible. If you're tight, this won't work. You have to be a bit relaxed. And the whole idea of being relaxed is so that your qi can flow. Qi is just like water, where if you create a space and a tube for it to actually flow through, and when you're relaxed, it will flow very well. You can imagine if you tighten that tube, basically if your muscles and joints are tight, qi and blood is not going to flow freely. And that is not what we want. We want it to flow freely. The more freely that it flows, the less pain you have and the less issue that you have. And that's how you establish health. There is a proverb in traditional Chinese medicine. I'll say in Cantonese first. Tong zhe ba tong, tong zhe ba tong. Basically, it means that when things flow, there won't be any pain. Wherever there's pain, there's no flow. So the idea is that you want to facilitate flow of both your qi and your blood. So therefore, what you want to do is to make sure that you create a setting for which all this can move. Your qi and blood can move. And basically, what you're also doing is using your leg muscle as almost like your second heart to pump the blood. You have your usual heart to pump the blood everywhere, but when you're also doing this up and down motion, your thigh is also acting as a secondary pump to actually pump both your qi and your blood to go through. So in the beginning, when you do this, you might not feel much, but you can also try to do this as much as you can, maybe, 5 minutes, wherever, and then your hand is going to start getting warm. Eventually, you might even feel warm here in your center. Your body, if your entire body starts to feel nice and warm and relaxed, then you've done the right thing. So this is a very short introduction to Tai Chi. I hope you find it helpful.

0: You know, I sometimes smile to myself knowing that I've been sitting behind a bench torch for 62 years. And I have as much interest and enthusiasm and hopes for the future today as I had, the beginning of my career. When I think back over my career, it was so important to me to invent a new language to interpret native flowers in glass.
1: He transcended the paperweight world. The form, the scale, is what most traditionally is a paperweight. But Paul takes it somewhere else completely. Some of them are just absolute treasures. I mean, they make people suspend their sense of reality. You look at it and you'll see a plant that you recognize and you go, how did that get in there?
2: His work for me evokes this childlike wonder, a little world that you can hold in your hand that, you know, the closer you look at it, the more there is to uncover. It's undeniably exciting.
3: He's someone that's being recognized worldwide for his art form. To see the beauty in it and the realism and the different techniques, it just becomes this almost miracle inside of glass.

0: paperweights, but it certainly did not hold an interest to me. What I saw was primarily the historical weights, which were purely decorative objects, which to my knowledge at that time didn't carry any message beyond being a desk object or an actual functional paperweight. So the world of paperweights, which was already highly developed, it had a big collecting community, people like Colette, Truman Capote collected paperweights, you know, there was a lot there, but it was not my cup of tea at all.
1: Well, paperweights were a phenomenon of the 19th century in France and in England and Bohemia. And a paperweight, the concept of it is that a glass decoration is encased in a really high quality dome, they call it, of crystal. And the shape of the dome magnifies the stuff that is being shown off.
0: Most paperweights I had an anathema towards. I just didn't care for them. But then I was introduced to Paul, and Paul's work immediately drew me in. And I started to go and look further into the paperweight world to see if I had been missing something. And I found out that Paul was a totally unique person in this field, and that he was taking, let's say, a traditional craft form someplace it had never gone before. And it was remarkable.
2: Paul started out making very simple designs. He then moved to different forms, mastered flowers, and then continued on until he makes the masterpieces that he does today. I think that Paul's impact is that he exposed artists to become flame workers, to show that realism and absolute beauty has a place in the studio glass movement. It doesn't have to be a large sculpture. It could be small and full of beauty.
1: I never call Paul a paperweight artist because it's just too limiting for him. His productivity and his boundless energy has given him the time to just get phenomenally skilled at what he does. And it's left him, I think, possibly ahead of anybody else.

The supreme question about a work of art is, out of how deep a life does it spring? James Joyce.

growing up in North Attleboro, Massachusetts on Division Street, I had a very short walk to what I thought was an endless forest. And there was ponds, streams, hills, and I was fascinated by that. I remember I would pick flowers for my mom, mostly probably daisies, and bring them home, and was so proud to give them to mom. There was a curiosity that I'm not sure where it came from, but I would leave the house around 7 o'clock. You know, growing up with 7 or 8 kids at the time, you know, you just walk out and show up at lunch. You know, it was so, you had so much freedom. I really enjoyed picking blueberries in July and swamps. I loved the swamp. I could get lost in the swamp. It was fascinating to paddle your duck boat around, and you felt you were a pioneer. You know, I think now maybe it all came together into what nurtured this obsession with me to interpret nature in class.

When I walk in my studio, I feel like I'm a monk. Both my parents were devout Catholics, so that was the background from day one. I've been dedicated to the idea of interpreting nature in glass as a prayer, in a way. My labor is my prayer. The Benedictine monastery has that at their motto. And I love that concept. To labor is to pray. My prayer is that the excellence that I pursue will bring joy to people. You know, in a simple way, I want to do excellent work in order to respect God's beautiful creations.

I feel so thankful that at 79, I still am very much in the game. At this stage, I'm working on a new design. I'm titling it Celestial Bouquet. I wanted the design to be ethereal, heavenly, and outside of Earth, you know. And I started to really experiment, and I wasn't happy with how it was going. And I made a breakthrough recently with Gold Leaf. And Dave Graber is very skilled. Dave helps me with the Gold Leaf. I'm handing him the Gold Leaf with tweezers, and it's floating in the air, and he taps it with the hot glass, and then he rolls it up. So I said, "Dave, how many leaves have we put on this one?" He said, "I think six." I said, "Let's put a few more on there." And so this series with the Golden Cup is really special because I think it suggests the sacred art. This is my week's work in preparation for this morning when we encapsulated in clear glass. Now, Dave's taking the moss material that we pulled down and we're tucking it around the golden orb. And then I'll use that as a way to seal on the colored glass flowers and the leaves. I've been innovative within that very, very small parameter. You know, I'm working with 2.5-3 inch diameter format, trying to do something that is poetic. I like the word intelligent, and make it happen.

0: Okay, we're ready. That went on nicely. There it goes.
1: When we're putting together work, you're working all your senses. So you can't have any distractions because the actual process itself doesn't take that long. You know, you're working hours making components. And then you switch that gear. You go from artist to craftsman. Totally two different mindsets. You have to have those two mindsets. So within that time period, you really have to stay focused. A lot of things are going wrong.
2: Thank you, Lord. Woo! It's going to be a major piece. I got it.
0: Close. Perfect.
3: When I look at a flower, I don't think that God, after creating man, took a rest and then went around creating the plants. I think that he worked just as hard on the flower, the plant kingdom, as he did on the human kingdom.

0: right, here we go.
1: Let me see it.
2: Perfect.
3: Whoa!
2: Woohoo!
3: Woo!
2: We did it.
0: We put it to bed.
2: We did it. Woo! We did it.
1: This is exciting. Oh, okay. Wow. I like the gold in there. I really like the gold. I'm disappointed with the color of the flower inside the golden cup. I thought it was going to translate into something very intelligent, but didn't. And I put a lot of emotional energy into this. I was on a high when this went in the oven. I was buzzing. I thought, whoa, I did it. Ooh, I did it. 40 hours, I was floating. Took it out of the oven, looked at it. Didn't do it, but I will do it. I will benefit a great deal from this effort. I'm trying to develop a new aesthetic in the floral paperweight tradition. And this falls short. So, you know, it's a disappointment, but still, you know, my failures lead to my successes.

Growing up in the Stankett household, my parents promoted the idea that education was very important. And I felt a little awkward because I wanted to be an educated person, but my grades were like a disaster. I went through school as an undiagnosed dyslexic, and that was difficult. My mother would tutor me reading, and it was torture. What dyslexia strengthened in me is this idea of focus and persevere. In addition, I had a paper route, and that nurtured discipline. And I think when I look over my career, it's about perseverance and discipline. Get the job done, you know. I was a poor student in high school, and so the guidance counselor said, "What do you want to be, Paul, beyond high school?" And I said, "Well, I think I'd like to go to a vocational school and learn a craft." So he gave me a brochure that had machining and electronics and all sorts of different skills, and they had glass blowing, but I didn't know anything about it. So I came home, showed it to my dad. I said, "I'm thinking about going to vocational school and being a machinist." He said, "That's a good trait, son." I handed him the brochure. He opened it up. He said, "Scientific glass blowing. Wow, that's what you should be." He got so excited about it, he took the next day off from work and drove me to Salem City. So we went in there and I saw these 10 or 12 kids melting glass at a big flame. They were bending glass

to me. I thought, wow, that looks so interesting. That led to my signing up for the Glass Blowing program, and I loved it.

0: I'm very, very proud to be here. And you know, here I am near the end of my career, talking to you talented people at the beginning of your career. And I think that's so sweet. You're moving into a professional realm by dedicating your life to an idea, having a vision, pursuing excellence. You are professionals.
1: This is the best thing about having Paul Stankard so close by and having access to Paul. He loves this school and he boosts the confidence of every student that's in here. To have somebody like Paul Stankard come up and watch you work for a few minutes and just offer some solid advice, that's a gift.
0: It's about the work. It's always about the work. If you do great work, you're invited to the party.
1: You know, the studio does bear Paul's name, and for good reason. We've grown with what he was able to imagine. He started the glass art program. It was his idea, you know, and not long after the glass art program, he said, hey, let's have a weekend event where we bring in some artists and we'll have a flameworking conference. We just did the 21st one, so that's a big deal.
2: He's the patron saint of SCC Glass, really. He's trying to get us to ask ourselves, what do we want to be, where do we want to go, how daring do we want to get in this endeavor? So we're just at the embryonic stages of what this place will be. Paul has many titles here. IFC founder, chair emeritus, artist in residence, distinguished alumnus, not just for us, but for the state of New Jersey. And he's become my friend and a very trusted advisor over the years. And as talented a man as he is with glass, he's even that much more as a human being. So please join me in thanking Paul for being part of this and making it all come to fruition.

Down in southern New Jersey, they make glass. By day and by night, the fires burn on in Millville and bid the sand let in the light. Carl Sandburg.

0: We're sitting in the Museum of American Glass, which is dedicated to the history of glassmaking in southern New Jersey. South Jersey is the birthplace of glassmaking in the United States, though there had been earlier attempts in Jamestown, for example. The first glass factory in southern New Jersey was 1739, and there would be over 200 glass factory sites within New Jersey. Many of the glass workers, they could work during their lunch hours or at the end of the day to make things. So the workers started making paperweights. They began to evolve, and the last and most important design that the workers made was a paperweight known as the Millville Rose, which was incredibly difficult to do, but it becomes a real prized item that was produced here in Millville.
1: When I first became interested in glass, people would say, oh, you know, the Millville Rose paperweight. My grandfather owned a Millville Rose paperweight, or, you know, the Millville Rose paperweight is very sought after, and it's attracting a couple thousand dollars if you can find one. And I thought, you know, if they could do it, why couldn't I? I was trained in scientific glass, and I really got pretty good at it. You know, I was working in industry, and the last job I had was with Roman Haas, a chemical company, and I had tools and equipment, and I would haul my torch and different things to each location and set it up.

0: And then when I had weekends, I'd come home, I asked my supervisor, hey, can I use these in my utility room to do some glass? He said, sure. And I would take them out of the car and I'd set them up and I'd work Saturday and Sunday experimenting with paperweights. And that was wonderful because after 9 years of scientific glassworking, here I am being reasonably successful, finished the scientific glass program, worked in industry, made a decent salary, but wanted to be on the creative side.
1: Till I loved, I never lived. Emily Dickinson.

0: Let's see, we met in February of 62 at a dance. And should we tell the dance?
1: We knew one another before then.
0: At church.
1: Church, you tried.
0: Yeah, but I didn't. We didn't know each other. We didn't talk to each other.
1: CCD.
0: We saw each other at church. You were at a distance, and I thought, oh, nice looking woman there, nice looking girl. And I hope you were. Did you notice me at church?
1: Yes, you tried talking to me.
0: I did.
1: We were waiting for everybody else.
0: You blew me off. Huh?
1: And I thought, oh, he's kind of fast. I don't know if I want to know him. But then we met later. Oh, I just felt very comfortable with him. He was full of energy, still has that energy. And charm, he definitely had the charm.
0: The
1: Irish charm. And you know, his mother always said, she said, the Stankarts are good providers. I guess that kind of sealed the deal as far as, you know, wanting a wonderful family life, you know, in future.
0: When I met Pat and our relationship grew into a beautiful love affair and married her, her support and her faith in my abilities was something totally so refreshing. I mean, my goodness, my wife thinks that I can do it.
1: I knew Paul wasn't very content with his present vocation when he started doing more of his artwork. I believed in everything he was doing. It was incredible. It may look small in the beginning, but I was very impressed with it. And I knew that's where his heart and soul was, really. And I knew at that point, yeah, let's do this. We were very hard workers. I mean, I took care of the children as much as I could and anything in the house so he can devote everything to the work. I was excited for him, very excited, and wanted to see it brings tears to your eyes. See, you're bringing tears to our eyes.
0: I'm starting to feel emotional about this.
1: Of course. Just say thank you.
0: Thank you.
1: Thank you. That's the only thing.

0: man of genius makes no mistakes. His errors are volitional and are the portals of discovery. James Joyce.
1: This is a collection that Pat and I saved, and many of the pieces are personalized, especially for Pat. I love Paul. Sometimes love Paul, but this represents my career from the earliest. This was in 19. 19-

0: 1970. It's fascinating. I'm looking at this. I'm so proud of this. This represents a lot of failures. When it came out very special, I was excited. It's got a little bubble on it, two bubbles. For the beginning of my career, my work was very delicate and small. This is a spider wart that I look at today and I'm thinking, oh my goodness, that is really delicate. So, you know, these pieces tell a story. They tell a story of how the work has evolved. Early on, I would make all these failures. I mean, my failure rate was pathetic, but I just persevered. And I met a dealer in Atlantic City, Reese Powell, a very fascinating individual, very successful art dealer. Reese said, if you decide to go full-time, I'll buy your work. And so I said to my wife, Pat, can I quit my job? Now, Pat's expecting her fourth child. This is, can I quit my job and devote full-time to Paperboy? She says, oh, I don't know. Well, at least wait to 2 weeks till after the baby's born, and then you can quit your job. So I quit my job and started making paperweights for Reese to distribute, and he was doing well. That was my beginning.
1: What makes someone decide they're a scientific glassblower and they decide they really want to be an artist? You know, it's so unlikely that you're going to make it. I mean, the whole story with Paul, you know, mortgaging his house to buy glass from the great crystal maker Schott to be able to make these perfect domes is such a stunning story. I mean, the idea of risking everything for that takes a lot of belief in yourself.
0: So I had been selling my work to Reese Powell, and who was finding an audience for it. And at one point I said, Reese, am I an artist or am I a craftsperson? He says, Paul, don't let that distract you. Just do great work. I said, oh, okay, that makes sense to me. This was searching for new forms to present my botanical vocabulary. You know, I was trying to understand, where did my work fit in on the artistic landscape? Here's the beginning of my blueberry series. I have beautiful memories of picking blueberries as a child. This was in 1977, and it was my first bouquet. I clustered flowers to the center and then put green leaves and buds underneath the top view, so there's two levels. In the 80s, I started to make little human forms to incorporate into the design. And this is an environmental paperweight that I have the figures underneath. Today, most of my work is orbs, spheres. I love the idea of seeing my work 360 undistorted. It's magnified in 360. And this was a wonderful evolution of my work. You know, I look at this collection, I think, oh my God, you know, I was obsessed by the work. You know, thank God, Pat was so supportive. You don't be successful on your own, by yourself. It's really a team effort. What a journey, and here I am still in the game.
2: A morning glory at my window satisfies me more than the metaphysics of books. Walt Whitman.
0: I was listening to public radio and having a panel discuss excellence in the arts and hearing the phrase, to do excellent work, you have to know what excellent is. Bingo. That was my door opening to succeed. Early on, Paul Hollister's book, Encyclopedia of Glass Paperweights, that became my dream book. And then I learned that Corning had a major collection.

0: Action. There's about three serious collections of antique French paperweights that I've been a student of. The Corning Glass Museum, the Brixton Marlow Museum, and the Chicago Art Institute. I subscribed to Franklin Mint's collection of the great books on cassette. I'd listen to all these books, and then when I finished the book, I would go out and buy a hardcover and put it in my library. Reading Walt Whitman's poetry, Emily Dickinson, it's nurtured a sense of self-confidence in me. I've educated myself in ways that have impacted on my work. I think when I look back over my career, I'm looking at maybe three or four major breakthroughs. And it all stemmed from having this body of work evolve into new forms. First the paperweights, and then when I came up with the cubes and the rectangular forms that I called the botanical series, I all of a sudden discovered I could put more visual information about the plant kingdom into the cube. I had more room. I had the flowers above, the roots below. And that was really a wonderful conceptual breakthrough. The galleries, Heller Gallery in New York City, Habitat Gallery in Michigan, wanted to promote it as fine art, and it was displayed in a very serious way. And they wanted to promote Paul Stanka, the artist. I brought a fine art expectation to my work. They were very labor intense, but I was trying to hide my labor. No, this is poetry. This is a joy. I didn't work on it. It's magic.
1: As Paul gained a greater mastery, he wanted the things to be more complex. You know, at one point there was just the flowers, then the flowers and the seeds. Then there were the insects, the bees and the ants, and then the spirits of nature, these root people. And he was always pushing himself and pushing the limits. There aren't that many people who have that kind of a gift and at the same time that kind of dedication. Every one of us, you know, if you put your mind to it, you can master a skill set. But, you know, that's, let's say, giving you the words. But are you a poet? That's the difference.
0: I got inspired by the creative people that were working in the studio glass movement. And I met Littleton and Labino, and I met Mark Pizer. I met Erwin Eich. It's really interesting. I really caught a wave, and I loved it. I loved going to Penland and having dinners and hearing lectures and being a part of a community of artists. It was my art school.

0: This is a nice one. Good, good, good. For the last 2 or 3 months, I've been focusing on a series that I titled Celestial Bouquet. And I've had wonderfully talented assistants.
1: Right now I'm preparing raw material for Paul to use in his work. This glass doesn't come in rod form, so we basically have to take the large amounts of it and pull it into rods for like prepping out the flowers, adding the clear layers that turns into negative space once it's encapsulated. So right now

0: We're just making a wide variety of rod sizes for him to use.
1: Okay.
0: All right, nice and slow. 1, 2, 3.
1: Looking good.
0: Yeah. I've gotten a lot of knowledge from Paul. It really broadens my horizons as a glassblower, and it keeps my base level of knowledge really broad, especially with this new celestial bouquets, because he's been experimenting a lot and doing color combos that he's never done before, and so doing a lot of color tests in here. The process is the art for me. That's kind of how I feel. It's not really about what comes out of the kiln for me at this point in my career.
1: I have Dave Graber, who comes in with my son Joe once a week, and we put to work together. I was listening to a lecture about Adam and Eve and the apple tree. The rabbi who was giving the talk said, I don't think it was an apple. I think it was probably a pomegranate. I thought, whoa. So I thought, well, the celestial bouquet, I'll just work on developing a pomegranate. All week I was exploring the pomegranate theme, experimenting with the color to get that blood red shade. And I backed off from really packing it, and it did some negative space in there.
2: Nice, so sweet.
1: Has room to breathe. It went into the oven with a beautiful glow, and very exciting for me. It'll be a long 38 hours waiting to see how the piece comes out. Huh. It's almost like being a kid at Christmas time waiting for your presents Christmas morning. It's kind of like that when I'm waiting for the oven to go through its cycle.
2: Whoa. All right. Woo!

Okay. Oh, wow. Ooh. Looks good, huh? Whoa, nice. The orb lends itself to a 360-degree presentation. When I pressed the celestial bouquet in a cube, I kind of lost some of the integrity of the flowers. But here, the design encapsulated in a sphere, I love how credible it looks. It's really nice. So this is a winner.

I've been working with Paul since 1989, and I just can't believe how fast time flies. I think what he saw in me is maybe a little bit of himself first starting out. You know, I had no knowledge of glass, and I guess he felt as though this is great because here's somebody that I can actually train. I can now teach him my style. He pushed me in the deep end of the pool. He let me figure out things for myself sometimes. Because he said, I can easily tell you how to do things, but that's not gonna help you. He goes, and when you work with your hands and his arm, you just have to do and make. And that's how, in the beginning, how Paul really opened my eyes on maturing as an artist. There's certain things about the process that I like and certain things I don't. And one of the processes I do like is the actual final polish of one of Paul's pieces, because I have an opportunity to actually see it cut and polish before Paul does. And when I do that final polish and rinse, that's when it comes to life. We've been doing this long enough that you just instinctively know, like, hey, this is the one. This really looks good. And, you know, I wrap it up and I put it in bubble wrap and sort of like giving him a present. I said, here, Paul, here you go. It's been a great journey, and we're looking forward to

0: keeping Paul's tradition going. Having our names on the studio at University of California, San Diego was a high honor. We've been doing our artwork for all these years, and when you get this phone call and saying, hey, we want to honor you, it's like, whoa, wait a minute. Maybe what we're doing is impacting, rippling out to other places.
1: The studio exists because of Paul's legacy. Part of the reason why we try not to have as many walls in this building is so that people can go, I'd like to try that. Maybe they start off pursuing one art form, like Paul. Glass changed his life and he has become this amazing artist. So we're trying to create an environment that would allow people to have that experience as well. In the next couple of years, we're going to have this amazing glass lab studio space in a state-of-the-art facility that is going to be a game changer for the students of this campus. It's the influence of Paul. And we're thousands of miles away from him, yet we feel his influence every day.
2: We turn not older with years, but newer every day. Emily Dickinson.

when I realized I was a dyslexic, and after 10 or 15 years of listening to the spoken word, I started writing poetry. This is the last poem that I wrote. It's kind of special for me because I think of it like a prayer. Receive this glass. Receive this glass. It holds my memories. Crafted blossoms suspended in stillness to be pollinated by your sight, anticipating your touch through time. This poem is for the future. When a person is curious about my work and they're looking at it, and I perceive that to be pollinating the blossom in the crystal. I've always had this interest in writing. It has something to do with sharing. And I started writing the poetry, and I would do it longhand, and spelling was a nightmare. When I started working with the computers, it really facilitated my being able to express myself with words. I had spell check, and I had text-to-speech. I couldn't have been the writer that I am today without the computer. And my writings have been well received. My writing has really helped me get in touch with what I feel is important for my work, and what I feel is important to my work, I'm happy to share with others who would be interested.

0: Paul began coming to Wheaton in the early 1970s and participated in some of our first events, and then supported other events throughout the years as the museum and the collection grew. In the 70s, those of us working at Wheaton Village realized the need for contemporary artists to find places to work. And in 1983, we established the Creative Glass Center of America, which became a facility for artists to be able to come, stay for several months, build a body of work, which they could go on, maybe have a gallery show, sell those pieces, and raise money to set up their own studios. Paul was very supportive of that idea.
1: It's very easy.

0: Tracy, almost a cliche to say that Paul has been a pillar here in this community, but I think for me, he's been a little bit of a tether as well. You know, when I was calculating the years, Paul was on the founding board of the Creative Glass Center. We now call it the Creative Glass Fellowship Program, and that was over 40 years ago, and I knew him prior to that. So it's been a long relationship, and he's just always been so giving and supportive. You know, he's just been a real beacon, I think.
1: So right now, Paul is assembling all of the pieces.
2: I'm happy to tell people, in addition to learning a craft at Salem Community College, I got my advanced degree from Wheaton Arts interacting with other artists and being exposed to the creative process.
3: You know, I know Paul through the lens of education. So, like, I've known him specifically from this place of supporting young artists that are coming up. And it's something that he's always been excited about. It's something that he's always been passionate about. And I think, like, when he talks about his own story and his own studio practice, those kinds of opportunities weren't really there for him. And so I think that's something that he's gotten really excited about, is, like, creating that opportunity for future artists. The reward of being a successful artist is you get to keep working, right? So, you know, I don't want to put words in his mouth, but, like, I think a successful career means he gets to keep making work until the end, you know?
4: That it will never come again is what makes life so sweet. Emily Dickinson.
2: This is my grandfather's toolbox. And when I went into business, my mother, she said, "Paul, you know, you're a maker. You work with your hands like my father. And, you know, I want you to have his toolbox." And the toolbox became the most precious item that I own. My mother used to say when I was a kid, "Oh, Paul's good with his hands, just like his grandfather." Feeling his tools, I could feel the spirit of the man who cared about his craft and dedicated his professional life to engraving. It brings back the memories of my grandfather, but also getting emotional. It also makes me proud to think that I was a professional craftsperson. I kind of want to be buried with these tools. I don't know. I think Pat will let, you know, Pat can make that happen, I guess. But I want to be buried with my grandfather's. Oh my goodness. I want to be buried with my grandfather's hammer. This is so spiritual to me. Let the phone ring.
5: It might be him, Paul.
2: It might be my dad.
5: Don't you put this under the ground.
2: Yeah. I want him up above the ground. Isn't that something?

0: Today, I put together a new design that builds on what I have been working on for the last several months. I don't know exactly how, but on this piece that I did this morning, I had like an epiphany. I wanted to highlight the golden orb with the flower and put it in a wreath of petals. Not flowers, but petals. And if it works, I'll be the happiest guy in the world because I'll be able to play with a wreath of different colors.
1: Okay. Let's get this thing done here. Oh, wow.
2: That looks good, Paul.
1: It looks very, very good.
2: Paul would always say, you know, he had pride of being part of the South Jersey glass tradition. And with Paul being 80, Paul's sort of like passing this baton saying, okay, it's your turn now. And I'm like, okay, I won't drop that baton. I will do my best, Paul, to keep your legacy going and also keep that South Jersey glass tradition alive.
1: Oh, wow.
0: The Celestial Bouquet Series is evolving. I'm proud of the results so far, but I know that I can give it more. And I do believe that I'm slowly separating myself from my past.

I would like to think that in the heavenly realm, why couldn't there be a plant kingdom? Why not? I'm doing the best work in my career, striving for that heavenly landscape. Maybe people see my celestial bouquet and then they die and go to heaven. They say, that looks familiar. Wouldn't that be nice? Gosh.

If I had two lifetimes to give my craft, I would still need more time to explore botanical themes in glass. You know, my job is to do the very, very best I can and let the art historians decide where it belongs.

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This is a lecture that comes out of the current book project, the book that was just published about a year ago. And it's based on a question that for me has always kind of animated the work that I'm doing. Because, you know, I'm interested in Roman history not because Rome fell, but because Rome survived, because Rome succeeded. You know, not because of what it didn't do, but because what it did do. And so I was particularly interested in a question that actually nobody asks. How did the Roman state survive for nearly 200 years? There's lots and lots and lots of books that talk about how Rome fell. There's lots of books even that talk about how Rome started. But there aren't many books that say, well, okay, great. How does this state survive for so long? And so that's the question I really wanted to answer. But I want to start with a caveat. So I just came back from about 2 months at the University of Auckland, where one of my colleagues there brought up a question that I think is a really important question that I need to use as a jumping off point for this discussion, because he basically said, what are you talking about when you're talking about the Roman state? And so I'll tell you what I'm talking about when I'm talking about the Roman state. For early historians of the Roman state, they look at this and they say, this doesn't really look like a state. And I think they're right. So today, what I'm going to use the word state to represent is just simply the Roman political community. And this is, I think, a term of convenience more than a definition that I'm going to fight for. So if you don't agree with me, we can talk about this in the questions, and I promise I'll fold super fast. But I think it's important to speak about this as a political community and not a nation state. Mainly because there are moments where the Roman state does basically become pretty close to a nation state. But then there's really a good span of almost 500 years between the turn of the 3rd century and the middle of the 7th century where it does function basically as a nation state. And then it stops and it falls into crisis and it doesn't work that way. And then it comes back again. Right? And so I can't defend the idea of the Roman state as a nation state because it's not like there's a steady progression from something primitive to a nation state and the Roman state stays there. There's a progression and then there's a falling back and then there's another progression. And then in the 11th century, the nation state becomes an empire. It becomes very messy to think about this as anything but basically a political community. And so how did Romans understand it? Well, we have a Roman who tells us what I think summarizes in a nutshell what Romans believe this political community to be. And here I have such a temptation to like wander over there, but I won't. So this comes from the work of a historian named Appian. And Appian is a very interesting figure because he's a Greek speaker. He was born in the city of Alexandria in Egypt. He sees himself as

Greek. He sees himself as Egyptian. But when he was sort of in his 20s, he left Egypt, he went to Rome, he started a career in Rome, he was a Roman citizen, he eventually became a priest in a Roman temple, the Temple of Venus in Roma, which is, if you've been to Rome, that giant temple that's kind of across

those things at once. And he describes how you can be all of those things at once. When he writes his history, he writes the history not sequentially, starting with the earliest thing and ending with the latest thing. He writes it instead based on when various parts of the Roman Empire become part of the Roman Empire. And he uses a term, ethne, which means, you know, literally nations, but really he's talking about the people who live in a particular region. And he writes the history of each ethnos separately until they become part of the Roman state. And then when they become part of the Roman state, they're incorporated into the Roman archē, which literally means empire, but effectively what he's talking about is the Roman state. And what's interesting is the work moves kind of geographically around the Mediterranean as each ethnos becomes part of the archē. And then once Egypt is conquered by the Emperor Augustus, then the history changes because now every ethnos is part of the archē. And so then it becomes a linear history that moves chronologically like history as we're accustomed to. So what Appian is saying is that archē is a unit that contains all of these ethne, right? The empire is a unit that contains a whole bunch of different nations. And when you're part of it, you don't lose that identity of what ethnos you come from. You gain an identity. And so becoming Roman is not about like converting to Christianity, where you stop being pagan and you start being Christian. Becoming Roman is like, I don't even know how to describe it. It's like, I am from New Jersey. I'm no longer living in New Jersey, but you can hear I'm from New Jersey. But I live in California and I'm part of the United States. Those are added identities to my New Jersey identity. And it makes total sense to us and it made total sense to them. And so membership in this Roman political community means that you're part of something bigger than your hometown or even the home region you come from. And so when we think of the Roman state in this way, we get this massive history of this entity that billions of people become invested in belonging to. And the durability of this is astonishing. So this political community starts in 8th century BC as a Latin-speaking pagan monarchy set in seven hills above the Tiber River in central Italy. And it ends in 1204 AD as a Greek-speaking Christian empire centered on the city of Constantinople. It begins during the beginning of the Iron Age in Italy. It ends when people are using gunpowder in wars in Eurasia. This is how long it lasts, right? And in these two millennia, like everything about the Roman state changes, its religion, its language, its center of political gravity. But that political identity remains, right? That state, that archē, that unit that everybody kind of attaches themselves to, it's still there. And so how did it endure for so long? Now the question, I think, becomes much more interesting. It's less trivia and more, how do you build something like this, right? How do you build a structure that people, first of all, want to belong to, and then second of all, can belong to while still retaining every kind of connection to who they were in the past? That seems like an amazingly important question, but it's one Roman historians don't ask. And the reason we don't ask it is in large part because this span of time is so long. So when Roman historians divide our work up into our specializations, these are only some of the specializations that we have. So if you work on early Rome, you're really working on the period from the 8th century BC to about 509 BC. 509 BC is the revolution that leads to the beginning of the Roman Republic. We'll talk about that a little bit later. The early Republic is almost 250 years, running from 509 to 287. The middle Republic, 287 to 133. The late Republic, 133 to 30 BC. The high empire, 210 years, right? Almost as long as the United States has lasted, 30 BC to 180 AD. The late empire, another 215 years, 180 to 395. And then you get this catch-all that is Byzantium. Which is another 1,100 years of history that then Byzantinists divide up. And there's a reason why these divisions exist, you know, because they make sense.
On one level, they make a lot of sense.

Because the stuff that we do when we do this work is very different in each of these periods. So scholars working on early Roman history, let's move back. So scholars working on early Roman history, this is the kind of stuff you have. So this is a set of post holes on the Palatine Hill. These are thought to be where Romulus originally set up the city of Rome. He didn't, but these are representative of the kinds of housing that people lived in. And we know this because when they buried their dead, they did it in these little huts that represent, you know, where they lived. And so they bury the ashes and then like precious like keepsakes in these little huts to represent kind of the afterlife, so it looks like this life. But usefully, we can map the little post holes and say, hey, it looks pretty much like what you'd need if you wanted to build that. We have some writing, but it's stuff like that, the Lapis Niger. It's not amazingly detailed stuff. As you move later, in the High Empire, we have incredible materials. We have things like these wall paintings that come from the Villa of Livia. We have, of course, massive monuments like the Colosseum, so massive that nobody in that early Roman period could ever conceive of something like that existing, and definitely couldn't conceive of how to build it. The art is just spectacularly beautiful. But we also have all kinds of other stuff about from the High Empire that allows us to reconstruct what's going on there, stuff related to daily life. So like that's a bowl given out by people running for election. You get free food, you finish the food, you see the name of the guy who paid for the food on the bowl. This is a fragmentary text that's written, it's painted on a wall. These are coins, again, with writing. We have all sorts of stuff that not only is like history about what happened, but also just the remains of daily life in written form. And then you move to Byzantium and you have a whole other set of evidence. You have spectacular things like Hagia Sophia that exist basically structurally intact. You have art and religion that is Christian and Greek, but still sort of engaged with actively by people in these towns and communities. And we even have autographed manuscripts of texts written by their actual author, right? And so this is a history of written by the man, by the historian Michael Ateliades. And Ateliades, actually, we have his signature. It's on this. We have the autographs of Roman emperors from the later period, right? All of this stuff makes sense to divide. If you're working with, like, let's rebuild a hut based on some drilled things in bedrock and a representation in clay, you are not doing the same work as somebody working with the autographed manuscript of a historian. And yet, it's the same state. And so it makes sense that we have these divisions, but it also creates problems when we have these divisions. Because when we impose a division on the past that's convenient for us, we're also separating the stories of individuals who lived through those moments. So we miss the fact that when we throw down that curtain that says, okay, it's 287 BC, now we're in the Middle Republic, nobody in 287 BC is like, oh my God, I'm so excited I made it to the Middle Republic. It doesn't make any sense to them to do that. And it doesn't make any sense for us to try to reconstruct their lives by doing that. And so there's a reason we do it, but there's also something we lose when we do it. And so at each point in these processes, we have something constant. All of these people believe that they are part of a Roman political community. That's a constant. And when we draw these lines, the lines make sense. But when we draw these lines, we lose that. We lose that sense that you could be in Constantinople in the year 1100 and still feel like you are connected to Romulus or Julius Caesar or Cicero or Constantine, because your political community is still there, it's still intact, and you are invested in it. And what we see is those connections are things Romans themselves frequently reference, because that Roman identity is meaningful to them.
So I'll give you just some examples from various points where you can see someone saying this Roman identity is meaningful to me. So in the royal period, we have this tomb painting from Volsky, and it's painted by an Etruscan, but it represents Max Starna, who is identified with Rome's sixth king, Servius Tullius, fighting alongside someone named Gnaeus Tarquinius Rumi. So Gnaeus Tarquin of Rome. Right, and so there, the identity of Rome matters. It's referenced, right? He is Roman. That's why his Etruscan name is Neve Tarquinius Romae, because he's Roman. You move later, and under the empire, here's a coin from 12 AD. It shows the Emperor Tiberius. And again, I'm so tempted to bounce over there and do this, but you can see on there, Rome et Aug. So this is a coin from the city of Lyon in France, and it represents a altar to Rome and Augustus in the city of Lyon. Because people in Lyon, yes, they're Gallic. Yes, they live in the city of Lugdunum, but yes, they are also identifying quite strongly with Rome. This is now almost 900 years later. This is a coin of the Emperor Leo VI that's minted in Constantinople. And on the front, you can see it listing him as Leon Vasileus Rome. So Leo, the emperor of the Romans. And on the back, Leo en Theo. So Leo in God, Vasileus Romeon, right? In God, the emperor of the Romans. So 900 years later, this idea is still there. It's still the language they're using. And it's not just the identification as Romans that mattered, it's also the knowledge that this connection that you in the present enjoy to all those people in the past should help the way you think about the world you're in at this moment. So, for example, in 48 AD, the Emperor Claudius in Lyon, we have this, this is actually the text of a speech given by the Emperor Claudius to the Roman Senate in 48. We actually have it. It is an ancient document. You can go to Lyon and see it. In this, he references Max Starna, the Etruscan king. And he says that Max Starna is a reason why I, in 48 AD, can let people who are now from what's now France join the Roman Senate, which is supposed to be up to that point made up only of Italians. He says, we as Romans have always introduced talented people into our society when it's necessary. And here's my example of it, Mastarna, right? Look to the past to understand the present. Leo does the same thing in 900 when he says, I'm putting together a law code. My law code is not just what I think we should do. It's something where I take everything from the earliest times until now. And that's my law code, right? The past matters in shaping the present. And so these connections matter because they allow the state to bring in new people and new ideas and new traditions and to change, but to do it in a fashion that does not break the connection with the past. And that connection with the past is not religious, it's not linguistic, it's not geographic. All those things change in those 2,000 years. It's political. That political connection is what gives you this way of understanding the present in dialogue with that past. Because all Romans across this immense span of time understood something pretty fundamental about how their society works. They are stakeholders, they're shareholders in a multi-generational political enterprise. They don't own it, they inherit it, and the goal is to pass it on in better shape than you got it to your kids. We would call this citizenship. And Romans are very clear about how citizenship matters, what it actually represents, and how this state is connected to it. So I have a quote from Cicero. This is one of my absolute favorite quotes. I use it all the time because it's, in a sense, the most concise way to understand what Roman political life is like. A republic is the property of the people. It's very concise in English. It's even more concise in Latin. Res publica, res populi, right? Res publica means the public thing. Res populi means is a thing of the people, a thing belonging to the people. So what is the republic?
It's something that belongs to its citizens. And who are its citizens? They're people joined together by consensus about what's lawful and what's good. That in a

nutshell, is the thing that unifies Romans across all those generations. That ownership, right? That fact that the state belongs to them. But this isn't, that idea that the state belongs to its citizens is not novel for Romans. There are other states in antiquity that do this. What is novel for Romans is the idea that you can take people who aren't born Roman and you can give them a share in that state, an equal share in that state. And so we have a speech given in 144 AD by a 27-year-old orator named Elias Aristides. And he is he's from Asia Minor. He comes to the city of Rome for the dedication of the Temple of Venus in Roma. That's the Temple of Venus in Roma. Appian is probably there, right? So this kind of gives you a sense of the moment we're in. In that speech, he celebrates what it means to be part of this empire. And he says, Rome created an empire whose eternal duration the whole world prays for, because Rome alone, of all those who have ever gained an empire, and the word he's using here is arche, of course, it rules over men who are free because it made citizenship expansion a worthy goal and caused the label Roman to mark a common nationality that people across this entire space could share. And so when Aristides is writing about this, citizenship is not yet universal for everybody, but it is available to the people who are talented, the people who can contribute to Rome. And then in 212 AD, it becomes universal. And the terms of that universality are really interesting because we have the text, right? This is the law in which the Emperor Caracalla extends citizenship to everybody in the Roman world. This is the actual text of the law. And in it, it says, I grant Roman citizenship to all aliens. By aliens, he just means non-Romans, throughout the Roman world with local citizenship remaining intact. That's what Appian is talking about, right? You now are a member of this larger political community, but you don't lose who you are. If you're Athenian, you're still Athenian, but you're also Roman. And so this is how you create a political community. You don't make people choose to be Roman or what they were before. You add Roman to what they were before so that you can create a membership in that political community that's personally meaningful to them. And from that point forward, the Roman state belonged to every free person who lived in it. Everybody who's not a slave is a shareholder in this state. And that's really important because there's 60 million of them. The Roman state at that time is basically the size of Australia. So then we get something else really interesting happening about a century later. The Emperor Constantine converts to Christianity, and Christianity becomes a kind of overlay onto this. Again, it's part of this system. You could be not Christian and still be a Roman citizen. But at the time that Constantine converts, Christians try to figure out exactly what does it mean to be Christian in a Christian empire, and they come up with a system that is an even more clear articulation of what Appian had already talked about. This idea of becoming Roman while also being other things. So I'm going to show a text again. This is a text, it's a chronicle written by the Emperor Eusebius of, or the Emperor, the Bishop Eusebius of Caesarea, roughly at the time Constantine converted to Christianity. So this is an early 4th century AD text. And what Eusebius was really interested in doing is taking the histories of all of these diverse people across the world and lining them up so you could say, okay, in this year, this happened in Rome. Here we go, wait, there we go. This happened in Rome. This happened in Persia. No, where is that? Judea. This happened in Persia. This happened in Macedonia. This happened in Lydia. This happened in Egypt, right? And so you have just columns saying, okay, Persia, Judaism, meaning the Old Testament, Rome, Greece, Asia Minor, Egypt. As you move through time, what we see is these categories, these columns, start disappearing. So right here, we see a column that was the column that represented the Seleucids, the regime in Syria that rose after Alexander the Great's empire fell apart. And the top of this, the column is still there on this page, but it says the Syrian kingdom has disappeared. The Syrian kingdom has died.

And so there's a column with a heading that says this is the Syrian columns, Syrian kingdom's column, but there's nothing in it because the regime has died. The next page, the column, the circle is there, but there's nothing in it and the column is empty. The next page after that, it's gone. And then the last one to disappear is the Jewish kingdom. And so Judaism disappears as a separate category with the destruction of the temple by the Emperor Titus in 70. And so we see in there, this says that the temple is destroyed. And then after that, we have just one column, a Roman column. So what we should understand from what Eusebius is doing is not this is genocide. That's not what he's saying. What he's saying is now these separate columns, like a kind of stream that comes together into a river, they are now Roman. And so it's not that their history doesn't exist. It's that their history has now merged with Roman history. And after 70, there is just Roman history. Right? This is Appian's model as well, except now you can see it visualized. And so this is the way that you get stuff like, well, like why do Romans preserve Greek history? Because it's their history. Why are Romans interested in Egyptian history? Because it's also part of their history, right? Egyptian history eventually merges with Roman history. Greek history eventually merges with Roman history. All of these traditions in the past are still valid. They're still meaningful. They're still part of the story. But the story now has become a Roman story because all of these people are part of this Roman arche. And so Roman political history then is the story of 80 generations of Roman citizens and the state that they collectively pass on to their ancestor, from their ancestors to their heirs. And so this is how you get this unity, right? Romans are bringing new people in, they're bringing new historical traditions in. The history of that political entity becomes a history of all 60 million people in this space the size of Australia. And as the Roman state starts to shrink beginning in the 5th century, there isn't any sense of, hey, I live in Greece, this isn't me anymore. You're still Roman because you now are the heirs of that political tradition. That political community is shrinking, but you're still in it, just like your grandfather and your great-grandfather. And it doesn't matter if your great-great-great-great-great-great-great-grandfather was Spartan and not Roman, that's still there. It's just Spartan history merged with Roman history. So if this is the case, how should we look at some of these famous moments of political change that people might say, well, that's the end of the Roman state? I think we can see and we can understand them as evolutions instead of revolutions. So let's start with the transition from the Roman monarchy to the Republic in 509 BC. Roman kings traditionally had been chosen, they'd been elected. And so you didn't become king because your dad was king. You became king because there was a period after the king died where Roman notables called patricians would come together and they would basically give like on-the-job interviews to people. So people would be king for like 5 days. You'd kind of then decide, hey, yeah, that guy was terrible. We're not giving the job to him. But eventually the patricians would agree on somebody. They would nominate them, and then the plebeians, who are simply everybody who's not patrician, and it's important to emphasize, everybody who's not patrician, some of those everybodies who are not patrician are richer than patricians. They're more powerful than patricians. They are just simply not hereditary aristocracy. The patricians would pick the king, the plebeians would vote yes or no, and if the plebeians voted yes, then that's your king. Right? And so it's a process of kind of voting and deliberation, but the last two Roman kings hadn't been chosen this way. So Servius Tullius, who we met earlier, he was born a slave. Patricians were not going to pick him. And so he took power following the assassination of his predecessor, and instead of going to the patricians and saying, hey, pick me, which he knew they wouldn't, he just simply said, okay, well, I'm king if the plebeians approve. He held a vote, they said yes, and so he's king. And so it's not the same process, but it's not totally foreign to that process either. The next king did something that is totally foreign to that process. He campaigned with patricians and said, you know, Servius Tullius is terrible. He's doing all these horrible things. Get rid of him. I will do these things for you. Patricians are like, okay, that's great. He killed Servius Tullius and then just declared himself king. And so neither patricians nor plebeians formally did anything to approve Tarquinius Superbus. And Tarquinius Superbus

governed in that way. He hired only his family members. The regime was devoted to really making himself and his family members rich. And eventually, one of his family members raped a woman named Lucretia. And this prompted a revolt where Lucretia's relative, a man named Brutus, overthrew Tarquinius Superbus and created the Roman Republic. So this seems like a pretty major revolution, right? You overthrow a king, you create a republic. It's kind of like what we did. It's kind of like what the French did. It kind of looks like it should be a break in the way the state works. But then we look at what actually stays the same. Romans remain citizens of their state. The new republic is headed by patrician magistrates called consuls. They are selected by patricians. They're voted on by plebeians. Their term of office is 1 year instead of life, but that process looks pretty familiar if you look at how Roman kings were chosen. The vote took place in an assembly that was created by Servius Tullius. And so the republic then is, in a sense, the replacement of the king by two consuls who serve 1 year terms instead of a lifetime term. But they're answerable to an assembly that already existed and was created by one of the kings. And the process is basically an adaptation of what was used to choose a king. The republic even created something called the Rex Sacrorum, which is the king of sacred things, to handle religious rituals that kings once did, because now they don't have kings, they have consuls. And the Rex Sacrorum actually lived in a place called the Regia, the House of the Kings, which you can now see in the Roman Forum if you go there. And so this is not actually a break in the state. This is an evolution of the state. The institutions in this state change in the way they manifest themselves. But the basic institutions are pretty much still there. You just have an adaptation of what's going on. And so the state is still functioning. It's not a break. The same is true when the republic transforms into the empire. So the republic very quickly developed into a system of government that over time became more inclusive of plebeians until in 287. The political division between patricians and plebeians basically fell away. And so that's why the Middle Republic starts in 287 BC. Over time, though, the republic became so successful that it conquered lots of territory, as we know, and then economic inequality crept in as people administering this territory became extraordinarily wealthy. The republic failed to solve this problem. Popular frustration developed into violence. And then in 44 BC, the violence sort of crescendoed with the death of Julius Caesar. This provoked a civil war that lasted about 15 years. And when Augustus finally won that civil war, he needed to decide how to keep the state functional. And like those who founded the republic, what Augustus decided to do was to basically evolve the existing structures rather than replace them. So Augustus wrote a text that was published across the empire at the time of his death. This is called the Res Gestae, which is basically the stuff I did. And so it's Augustus's version of like his propagandistic version of what it is he's doing. And we have this is a text of this from Ankara. If you go to Rome and you go to the Areopagus Museum, you can see a much nicer, more legible Latin text of it. But it was published everywhere. It's not a rare text. It's basically what Augustus says. And what Augustus says is, in my 6th and 7th consulships, so 28 and 27 BC, after putting an end to the civil war, and I obtained everything by universal consent, I handed over the Res Publica from my power to the dominion of the Senate and the Roman people.

We'd like to hear what you think. Send us an email at knowledge@uctv.tv. 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Call our toll-free viewer response line at 888-828-1737 or drop us a line at this address,

People with synesthesia experience the ordinary world in quite extraordinary ways. For some people, when they look at letters on a page, each letter might have its own distinctive colour, which either appears in the synesthete's mind eye or is perhaps projected onto the page on top of the regular text. For other synesthetes, time and the calendar, for example, or numbers are seen visuospatially as kind of an undulating landscape. And this might serve as a memory aid. So, for example, we see it in the case of Jill Price that was presented earlier. Not only has she got fantastic autobiographical memory, she perceives the years in terms of her own internal landscape of time. This is one of my first case studies of synesthesia, and this is a man who tastes words. As he's listening to me speaking now, each word might have its own distinct flavour on his mouth. And this is his representation of the London tube map, the underground. And words for him might taste of celery or sausage meat. He grew up in Britain in the 1960s, where this was your quintessential kind of diet growing up. So he's internalized this in his synesthesia. One of the first case studies that points to extraordinary ability in synesthesia is this book by Luria called The Mind of a Mnemonist. And this is somebody who's described as having an infinite memory, who never forgets things, who can remember sequences of abstract syllables that are presented to him and then recalls them years later, and also has phenomenal autobiographical memory as well. As well as having amazing memory, he also had various kinds of synesthesia, so numbers would elicit colours. The sound of somebody's voice would have both colours, tastes, and touch. So he had a multiplicity of different kinds of synesthesia. And this is a case that we've already heard about, who has both synesthesia and Asperger syndrome, high-functioning autism. So Daniel could recite pi to 20,000 decimal places, a feat which takes around 5 hours just to say the digits aloud. But what he's doing when he's recalling them is also extraordinary, because for him, the digits is not just a verbal string, it's a visuospatial string that he reads off in his mind's eye. And this is his representation of the first 20 digits of pi. For him, each digit has its own particular color and its own particular texture and its own position in the sequence that he reads off as he's recollecting this sequence. So these are extraordinary cases. Is synesthesia in general linked to enhanced memory? And if so, why might this be? What we know about synesthetes is that they have differences in their brain, although these aren't well characterized. It's more gray matter and more white matter organization, at least patchy within some regions. One possibility is that you can use synesthesia as a kind of a memory aid. If you see words spelled out, then it might help you to remember them. You're using your synesthesia as a kind of cognitive tool. The other possibility is that it's something about the brain changes themselves that give rise not only to synesthesia, but also give rise to other particular cognitive phenotypes, such as enhanced memory. And I'll argue in favor of this and present various lines of evidence. So first of all, if we look at the memory ability of people with synesthesia, these are people who experience words and letters as coloured, and we would give them a standard recognition memory test in which we present them with a sequence of, say, 30 words to remember, and then at test we present them with 60 words, some of half of which they saw before and half of which they didn't, and we made them visually similar to try and confuse them, and

course, they were presented in a random order, not consecutively like this. But at the end, we also asked, what strategy did you use for memorizing them? And actually, when you back sort people by the kind of strategy they have, yes, these kind of semantic associations have a best strategy, but it doesn't make any difference what strategy you use. If you're a synesthete, you do better on this particular test. Another way of doing it with another group is that you actually give them a strategy. So one is that you can process it deeply. You make semantic judgments about words, such as whether it's living. And the other is you process it shallowly. You ask about the letters in the word. And again, whether or not you process it shallowly or deeply, synesthetes have better memory for words here, and they produce fewer false alarms, misrecognitions of them. So here, these are verbal stimuli that for these people elicit colors. What about if you look at non-verbal visual stimuli? So these are some of the kinds of stimuli that we presented. So again, here we would have scenes. So we would present them with, say, a series of 30 scenes, and then at test, we'd present them with the same scenes and ones that are very similar, just a little bit different. Or also fractals, or very abstract images, which people find very hard. They're very hard to recode verbally or in any other particular way. Or similarly, you can have regular colored scenes, but you can manipulate them in some way. You can reverse it, you can flip the color, for example, or you can make objects appear or disappear. So this is, again, a difficult memory test. What we find here is that synesthetes outperform control. So here what we've got is effect size. So this is a measure of the relative advantage of synesthetes over controls. Typically, they have medium effect sizes, but actually they do much better for visual material over verbal material, even though the visual material is not triggering any extra experiences for these people. They describe thinking in visual images. For them, they think in very sensory ways. Remembering events is like reliving it in your mind's eye. And for some things, they do particularly well. So notice for the fractals, that's actually one of their best things. And these are very hard for people typically to remember. They can hold on to visual patterns very well. So what I would argue here is that synesthesia is linked to enhanced memory. But although you might sometimes use synesthesia as a memory aid, it's probably something more fundamental in terms of the way that their brain is wired, in terms of holding on to visual and sensory information, for example, in these stimuli. What you will also see in these studies is that synesthetes do well on lab tests of memory, but actually their memory isn't so phenomenal that they're going to produce jaw-dropping feats at a party. And some of my colleagues have said, well, hang on, this means that these exceptional cases that we've talked about, they're anomalies. These are the outliers. Something different must be going on in these cases. And I've kind of toyed with this idea, but actually we don't necessarily need to look for a different explanation for those who have a small upward shift and for those who have a large one. And all we have to do is just think about the normal distribution. So here, what you've got is a shift of half a standard deviation. So this is at the low end of a medium effect size, very much the conservative end of what I presented. So the synesthetes are here in the light blue. And what you can do is you can slice up these normal distribution and ask how many people lie in each of these ones. So between 0 and 1 standard deviations, you'll find 38% of synesthetes and 34% of control, so a ratio that favors the synesthetes. But as you move up, in fact, what you find is that it's nonlinear. The synesthetes are very much overrepresented at the extremes here. And if you exceed this, so if you go up to an effect size of 0.8, which again is not unrealistic given some of the data I presented, you see again that it goes up quite astonishingly, the amount of synesthetes that you would expect at the high end. So if you put it another way, if you were to give me 1,000 people and you were to rank them in terms of their memory ability from left to right, and you asked me, can I find a synesthete amongst that distribution, where would I look? Well, I could look where the mean is, because that's where most of the synesthetes are numerically. But the problem with that is that you've also got an awful lot of non-synesthetes who will be performing at that level. The best place to look is actually at the 1,000th person on the right. And statistically, that is the person most likely to have synesthesia. And you don't need to do the experiment, it's just maths. But the closest experiment we've done is to take a group of people who perform in memory championships. So there are world rankings for doing bizarre things like remembering the order of a pack of cards in 35 seconds and so on. And we were able to test 18 of these memory athletes. And we checked using a valid measure of graphene color synesthesia, the standard one in the literature, and showed

that they synesthetes are very significantly overrepresented within this group. So the prevalence of graphing color synesthesia is 1 to 2%. Other types of synesthesia push it up. And we had a group of controls that we tried to select in a similar way. So we've heard a little bit about the relationship between synesthesia and autism, and I came to this quite skeptical. Why would these two very different things be related? But they are related. So Simon Baron-Cohen and a group in Germany were the first people to actually show that there's an increased incidence of synesthesia in autism. So they took a group of people with autism and looked for synesthesia. We also did this ourselves, but amongst the autistic people, we looked to those people who have savant traits and those who don't. These were all high-functioning people with autism, by the way, so they're not at the low end of intellectual disability. So what we have here, both of these groups on the left have a clinical diagnosis of autism, but some of the autistic people are reporting savant abilities, and this includes things like perfect pitch or calendar calculation. And these people here are far more likely to have synesthesia than the kind of garden variety of people with a diagnosis of autism. So it is linked to autism, but it seems to be linked to special abilities. So as well as looking for synesthetic traits amongst people with autism, you can look for autistic traits amongst people with synesthesia. So one of the things that we did is that we took a standard questionnaire measure of autism that has 50 questions, and the questions are divided into 5 subscales, so 10 questions in each. 4 of the subscales actually ask about difficulties, so things like social skills, which people with autism find hard. But there's one subscale that asks about abilities, and that's attention to detail. So here, this particular question is reverse coded. People with autism are very good at finding the proverbial needle in a haystack. They do very good at Where's Waldo kind of puzzles, detecting parts in holes and so on. They do good at this. If we give this to a group of synesthetes, again, what we find, so this is a score from 0 to 50. Controls are about 18. Synesthetes are raised significantly. They fall quite considerably below the average of an autistic person. But actually, even this shift, what this means if you model the tail end of the distribution, is that you would expect at least twice as many synesthetes to be overrepresented in the tail than that. So these small shifts can have large effects at the tail, is one of my take-home messages. So here, these are the 5 subscales, and it looks complicated, but it isn't. In the gray bar, we've got our group with autism, so a high score means that you're high on the spectrum. In blue, you've got your synesthetes, and in orange, you've got your controls. So this is social skills here. What we can see is that for 4 out of 5 of these particular thing, the synesthetes are indistinguishable from the controls. They're a little bit above them. But for 1 out of 5, the synesthetes are indistinguishable from people with autism, and this is in the attention to detail subscale. And we've subsequently confirmed that using what's called a change blindness paradigm, where you have to notice small changes in scenes that are flickering. So autism has been defined in terms of these impairments, but in the most recent psychiatric definition, they added sensory symptom, and this was sensory hypersensitivity and also maybe hyposensitivities. So some of the things might be finding bright lights particularly aversive or giving you a headache and so on. And people have developed various measures of this, again, initially using a questionnaire. So this is the one that we use, the Glasgow Sensory Questionnaire. And what we find here is that synesthetes are significantly above controls and numerically similar to people with autism on this measure, despite actually not having many of the classic signs of being autistic. We looked at this in more detail. So most of the people we've looked at are these people with graphing color synesthesia, because we have very obvious ways of verifying this in the lab. But we can also look at the presence of other kinds of synesthesia. So those people who see time, for example, in these kind of spatial calendars, people who have tastes or flavors in their mouth, people who experience words spelled out as they listen to speech. Some people see it like ticker tape, or having visual experiences to music. And what we can do, in effect, is we can take people and we just say, how many of these have you got? And actually, our synesthetes were asked this question often about 3 or 4 years ago when they first volunteered, and we've kept a database of that information.
So this is what we find in terms of sensory sensitivity. We have a very clear dose effect between how many types of synesthesia somebody has and how much they report sensory sensitivity on this measure. So this is where people with autism are. If you've got zero types of synesthesia, you're our control group. These are people with 1, 2, 3, and 4. You can't read this at the bottom, but these are just different combinations of that 5, but you don't need to read it. If you have 3 types of synesthesia, that is your level of sensory sensitivity on this measure. And this is the proportion of people in these groups who are at the high end of the autism spectrum. So people with autism on this measure typically have a score of 32 or above. And what you can see is it goes up dramatically with the more types of synesthesia you have. So there is a clear relationship between synesthesia and autism, but it's complex, and it's to do with the nature of how synesthetic your brain is. So, to summarize, what I would say is that synesthesia is linked to certain abilities. It's linked to enhanced memory. It's also linked to some of the traits of autism. It's linked to sensory sensitivity, which I'm not sure whether that's a positive or a negative trait. It's normally cast in terms of a negative trait, but whether or not that has particular, whether it is linked to other abilities, I don't know. Attention to detail is a clear ability that is probably driving some of these savant abilities to notice patterns, to notice details in their sensory world. Although synesthetes don't necessarily present with the triad of impairments that classically define autism, what seems to happen is that you have an increased vulnerability of getting that. In a way, you buy into having the advantages of autism, but the danger is that you are more susceptible to getting the negative traits as well. It's almost as if synesthetes are occupying a very interesting cognitive niche where they're sliding up the autistic scale a little bit and getting some of the benefits, but they're not falling over the cliff edge. But you stand a risk of doing that, of course, just by moving up that particular genetic niche. So to conclude, synesthesia is linked to basic differences in brain function. We don't fully understand what those differences are, but my best guess is that it's to do with differences in plasticity, in holding on particularly to sensory information over time, and also to sensory sensitivity, both subjectively and probably again in terms of cognitive processing. Many of these traits seem to be shared with the positive features of autism, so abilities, savant characteristics, and so on. Synesthesia is linked to cognitive enhancements in memory, but again, it doesn't seem that synesthesia is just simply a mnemonic device or a cognitive tool. Some people do use their synesthesia in that way, but it seems to be a deeper connection between synesthesia and cognitive enhancement. And I guess in terms of a more general conclusion for this symposium is that even medium-sized effects, so the fact that synesthetes are shifted up by a medium-sized effect, has profound consequences at the tail, that you really can overrepresent things at the tail because of the way that these normal distributions go. So it might be that even though most synesthetes aren't exceptional, actually there's something about synesthesia that is really kind of driving things at that high tail end in the exceptional ability zone. Thank you very much for your time. These are my collaborators, and these are some famous synesthetes, none of whom I've worked with. But,

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Your support will help us spread the knowledge. 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

Well, it's a real pleasure to be here today. And I really want to highlight the degree to which the work we do at Berkeley is a team effort. And so my laboratory has postdoctoral fellows and students from the United States, from Chile, Colombia, Kenya, Nigeria, the Navajo Nation. And without the partnerships that that group builds, we couldn't get the type of sustained substantive work on sustainability done that we're able to do on a regular basis. And that's really a hallmark of why it's so great to be here. In terms of my own work right now, our laboratory is really focused on the various efforts that make the so-called Paris Climate Accords, this two-degree pathway, real. And we do this at a variety of scales, and today I want to highlight a number of those features. And so, in brief, the Paris Climate Accord is a global partnership where each country committed to reduce its emissions. And essentially, so far, we have about a degree of global warming that countries have committed to avert. And that's really the pink slice of this pie, where each country's INDC, or national commitments, have brought this number down. In fact, at the waning days of the Obama administration, the so-called Kigali Accords were passed that cut about another half a degree off. And so our lab is focused on making those commitments verifiable and real and working at the science and policy level to verify and to sustain those commitments. The second part of the story, though, is that the gray area, going from about 3 degrees of warming to the 2-degree ceiling we want to achieve, requires the integration of basic science, of renewable energy, of smart energy systems, of storage, with the fossil fuels that we're committed to use for the near future, and put that into a package. And our efforts are really designed to put that all together in systems that can be used from households to communities to nations and regions. In fact, we're truly blessed to work in California, where those efforts are, in fact, part of the state policy. And if we think about this as a cartoon, this box of emissions, this 830 megatons of emissions, is what California would have been emitting in 2050 if we didn't embark on this path. Not only does California have a very strong pathway to meet these targets that our lab has worked hard to build up, but we also have a strategy step by step. And so in California, there's an effort to be incredibly efficient, both in terms of the transportation efficiency and electricity for our homes and buildings. That's represented by crushing that box of emissions in on either side. But we also have learned that we're going to have to critically shift ourselves towards electricity, away from all liquid fuels, both fossil and biofuels, to meet this dramatic 2-degree C target, or about an 80% reduction in emissions. So we crush the box, then we shift it over to the right, one of the good shifts to the right. And then what we do is we crush down and select cleaner and cleaner fuels through a variety of measures. And our laboratory here at Berkeley has been instrumental in helping to design those policies in conjunction with state regulators. That overall gives us this 80% reduction that we need. The efforts that we've built in California have also been part of partnerships around the planet. And so this map shows the current places around the globe where our team in my laboratory at Berkeley has worked with local governments, academic groups, industry, and think tanks to build what we've called the switch model. And it is a model of the power system that allows us to think through the impact and the benefits of emphasizing solar with storage, batteries with smart systems and buildings, the value of smart sensors and other technologies. Our efforts in California spread across Western North America. We have teams in place and partnerships in Chile, in China, in Kenya, in Mexico, and all these efforts have really built up a database of how these systems can be worked together. But that wouldn't be the whole story. If that wasn't hard enough, the fact that about 1.3 billion people on the planet don't have access to even basic electricity makes this job even harder. And in fact, the forecasts are that by 2030, we won't have changed that number much at all. So our laboratory has been involved in efforts to design better cook stoves, but also to produce the first field-based study ever to understand the so-called dose response, or the impact analysis of changing to cleaner stoves. We do that by studying everything from the fuel mix to the emissions themselves, to some novel ways to bring those technologies to life, such as our wrapper star here, describing cook stoves that can also power cell phones and radios and things. This effort, this marriage of information

0: technology and energy systems has been a hallmark of our efforts that have now led to the fastest increase in energy access in the world, which is in East Africa, where so-called pay-as-you-go technologies, small solar and other devices tied into mobile payment systems with smart, secure mobile money, has allowed us to dramatically change the landscape. I've described large utility scale and small end-use scale, but in fact, we're also working at the intermediate scale, the less studied communities, where what we have are places where in Oakland, California, at Berkeley's own Gump Station in the South Pacific, and in rural and urban areas in Kenya, where what we're seeing are community scale solutions that bring together these technologies with best practices to electrify those that don't have power and to green it for everyone else. Thank you so much for your time.
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In order to be able to tell you about the Artemis Project, I have to give you a little bit of history about a couple of other little projects that NASA had in the past. And let me start by bringing you back to October 1957. There's a race to get satellites up into orbit. In fact, the Soviet Union won that race. They were the first to orbit a satellite around the Earth. And the Soviet Union was also the first thereafter to launch an animal into orbit, the dog Laika. The United States countered with a satellite a few months later, and then was the first to send into space and bring back an animal safely, and that was Ham the chimpanzee. But this was Sputnik. It was basically a 180-pound ball that had batteries on board as well as a transmitter, and it went beep, beep, beep, and that was it. Okay? So why spend all that money to send up this little ball, as it was about the size of a beach ball, with the antennas? Why spend all that money to do that? It was mainly to give the world, and especially the United States, the notion, we're first, we can spy on you, we can drop a nuclear bomb on you anytime we want. In other words, to basically sort of cow the rest of the world into submission, if you will. Well, the United States sent up Explorer 1 3 months later. This was only about an 80-pound satellite, but on board, yes, it had batteries, yes, it had a transmitter, but it was transmitting data back to the United States, because the United States wanted to not only beat the Soviet Union, obviously, but to explore space. And this is that cute dog Laika who was in space only for a couple of days before she succumbed because of the fact that the air conditioning unit broke down. Thereafter, the Soviet Union was the first to put a person into space. Yuri Gagarin went up in April of 1961. He did one orbit, returned safely on the Vostok 1 spacecraft. And this is Yuri Gagarin with the Vostok 1. This was the rocket that launched him. With that, and then Alan Shepard went up for a 15-minute flight, suborbital flight after that. President Kennedy then went to Congress and then around the country. To Congress, he said, the U.S. should commit itself to achieving the goal before this decade is out of landing a man on the moon and returning him safely to Earth. And there were people

at NASA who cheered because they had been waiting years for that pronouncement. And there were people at NASA who said, is he out of his mind? Because they had not a clue how they were going to do it. Okay? So why the moon?

So President Kennedy wanted something big to set the world on its ear and saying, the U.S. is in the race too. In fact, we're going to be winning the race. And therefore, he picked the moon. And he said at Rice University, some say, why choose the moon as our goal? Why climb the highest mountain? Why 35 years ago to fly the Atlantic? Why does Rice play Texas? Some of you got that joke. Some of you got that joke. And that's what he said, and the whole place broke up. Because this was at Texas, at Rice, that he was saying, he gave this talk. He said, we choose to go to the moon and do these other things, not because they are easy, but because they are hard. Well, that pushed NASA. And NASA realized they had to get going. They only had 9 years, where usually to develop, build, test, and successfully launch a rocket and spacecraft would take anywhere from 15 to 20 years, normally, if you were going to do it the right way. But NASA only had 9 years to do it. And that put pressure on the contractors to get going. There were three components to getting to the moon. The first was the Mercury program. That was a single astronaut, maximum, the maximum was 1.5 days in orbit. And there were a total of 6 flights. Then there was the Gemini program, or as NASA says it, Gemini. They were always 2 astronauts. And they tested aspects of the lunar missions. How are you going to do different things? How are you going to be able to have enough energy for 2 weeks? Because it takes 3 days to get to the moon and 3 days back, plus time to explore. How are you going to be able to do extravehicular activity, go outside the spacecraft? Because if you go to the moon, you want to explore it. How are you going to be able to do rendezvous and docking as part of all this? And then the Apollo missions, and there were 4 missions leading up to our final landing on the moon. So these are the Mercury flights. Some of the names may seem familiar. Alan Shepard, the first U.S. astronaut to go into space. John Glenn, the first to do 3 orbits. And then 3 other orbital flights after that. So Gemini lasted from March of 65 until November of 66. So you've got only about 1.5 years for 10 flights. They were pushing it. They were really pushing it. Okay? And as I said, the contractors were pushing it. And then 4 missions testing out the spacecraft. Again, you got from October of 68 till March of 69, so 4 flights within a 6-month period of time. Okay? And then you had 6 moon landings with 1 aborted landing, and I'll talk about that in a minute. This was the Apollo command module and its service module. Keep this in mind because this is fairly similar in some ways to what Artemis was, to what Artemis is, and I'll talk a little bit about that. So finally, Apollo 11 launched on July 16th of 69 with Neil Armstrong, Buzz Aldrin, Mike Collins. It was the first lunar landing on July 20th of 69 in the Sea of Tranquility. And this is an artist's rendition of the Eagle on the Moon. But you see that basically after Apollo 11, there were another 5 flights after that that actually landed on the moon. And the reason for that was that, yes, we achieved the goal. We beat the Soviet Union. We were first to the moon. But NASA actually wanted to do research on the moon, just like they wanted to do research in space. And with this, NASA learned incredible things. But again, they were kind of pushed because of the fact that Congress was threatening to cut their funding. NASA didn't want that because they want

0: to do the research. So they were pushing to get flights up as quick as they could. Keep also this in mind. These are the six landings on the moon. You notice that they're all fairly clustered together right around, this is the equator of the moon right here. And so a little above, a little below, but all are pretty much around the equator, which was the easiest point to reach on the moon. That was the most straightforward shot. And that's one of the reasons they picked some of these particular landing sites. Well, NASA did encounter problems because of the fact that they were rushing. And most of the problems weren't with NASA, but rather their contractors.
1: With what?
0: Their contractors. John Glenn, he's the first American to orbit the Earth, as I said. He had problems with the automatic attitude thrusters and was using up extra thruster fuel because the thrusters weren't aligned properly. Okay, again, this was North American who produced the capsule. And then eventually, after one orbit, a warning light went on that the heat shield was not attached. Now, if your heat shield is not attached, you can say goodbye to the astronaut when he tries to re-enter the Earth's atmosphere because of the intense amount of heat that's encountered. Well, it turns out that it was just a faulty signal light, okay? But NASA figured the way, you know, they didn't let Glenn know about any of this. What they did is they had him keep, usually what they did is after the thruster, the retro rockets were fired, they ejected them. They did a thing that allowed explosive bolts to set loose those retro rockets. Instead of that, they kept the retro rockets on because there were straps around the bottom of the spacecraft. And they thought that would keep the heat shield in place until you got more bite from the atmosphere. None of that was needed because it was just, as I said, a faulty signal light. But again, this was things that weren't quite up to snuff. And you see, these are the retro rockets. But you see these three straps that came across. And so those were kept on until they burned off naturally. Gemini 6 was supposed to be the first Gemini mission to rendezvous and dock with an Agena rocket. It was a rocket that had a docking adapter. Unfortunately, because it was again, pushed and wasn't really manufactured that well, blew up before it reached orbit. This was Apollo, this was Gemini 9. Again, this was supposed to rendezvous and dock with one of those Agena adapters. Somebody forgot to loosen the strap before it was launched. And so the strap was kept on and they were unable to rendezvous and dock with it. These are all funny but not critical. The very serious one was Apollo 1, which was going to be the first Apollo mission to test out the command module and service module in Earth orbit. Basically, they were on the pad before a launch, and they did something called a plug-out test, which means instead of power coming from the pad, the power comes from the service module itself, so it's an internal type of power. Unfortunately, there was a fire, all three astronauts perished. And what they found was that there were problems with the wiring in the command module that set a spark. There was problems with the fact that they used pure oxygen, which is heated up the fire more. There was a problem that the hatch was internal instead of external. It opened in instead of opening out, and took 90 seconds to open, which was too long. All those things were changed, but not before the three astronauts died. And then even after we landed on the moon, we still, as I said, NASA still wanted to push it because they wanted to do more research. And so everybody knows about Apollo 13, which was intended to be the third moon landing. The initial launch and translunar injection going, the rocket refiring to lead it to the moon, all went well. But they suddenly lost power in the command module and began venting something into space when they were about 150,000 miles from Earth. And after they successfully got back, when they had ejected the service module upon almost re-entering the Earth's atmosphere, you can see this entire side of the service module is blown off. And it turned out that there was a problem with the contractor communicating with NASA that led to it. So people wonder, why haven't we gone back? It's been over 50 years since the last time we set foot on the moon. Well, first of all, it's a high cost. The cost of the Apollo program complete was about $25.8 billion then, which is about $318 billion in today's dollars. There was a problem with political will. The space race was over once we landed. And then the Vietnam War was ongoing. There were societal issues. All this prevailed. And NASA had other interests. They had the International Space Station to attend to. And they had all kinds of unmanned missions that I don't have time to go into, which have all been incredible. So NASA had its hands full. And for that reason, we hadn't gone back until recently. But recently, we developed Project Artemis. And that's what I'm going to talk about. We now have the will to go back. We now have the money to go back. The idea is, yes, we're going to go back. Just so you know, the Saturn V, when it launched, was the tallest, most powerful rocket of its day. It was 363 feet tall, which is about the tallest, the height of the Statue of Liberty, including the base. It was the most powerful, its first stage was the most powerful rocket ever built at 7.5 million pounds of thrust. The Space Launch System that now launches Artemis is not as tall as the Saturn V, but it is now the most powerful rocket ever built. The first stage with the core as well as the two solid rocket boosters on the sides amount to about 8.8 million pounds of thrust. So over a million pounds more thrust than the Saturn V. It's needed because the Orion capsule that is used in Artemis is about 50% bigger than the Apollo command module. It seats four astronauts instead of three. And is much more complex. This is the Orion command module and its service module. And by the way, I should tell you, the Space Launch System rocket is a Frankenstein rocket. By that I mean it's made up of different components. The core that you see here is based on the shuttle core. Okay, the shuttle rockets. And it uses an RL-25 engine, four of them, which was on the shuttle. It also uses sort of the shuttle booster rockets, They're bigger

and more powerful, but they're based on the shuttle rock solid rocket boosters. Meanwhile, the what's called the ICPS, the Intermediate Cryogenic Propulsion System, which is this stage here, is based on sort of the Atlas with its second stage that was used to boost satellites into orbit. The engine is an RL-10, which is a different type of engine. And then the final component, the Orion capsule and its intermediate service module, basically is based on the Apollo era. So it's a mix of different rockets. Besides the larger size, the internal part of it is much more modern. It uses flat screen TVs for navigation, all things that are used in the command module, instead of analog switches. Instead of fuel cells, it uses solar cells. So it's sort of a mix of different things, but it's very effective. So all of this is new. A lot of this is new technology. It's an entirely different launch vehicle. It's based on other things, but all upgraded. It's a new command module. It's the Orion spacecraft, four astronauts instead of three, much more updated technology. And the service module is new and built by the European Space Agency. So this is all new. Artemis 1 was the unmanned test of the Space Launch System, its command and service modules. And it launched on November 15th of 2022. This was a circumlunar mission. It looped around the moon, went about 6,000 miles beyond the moon and came back. Everything of this mission was spot on perfect, except for one thing. The Orion heat shield had breaks in it. If you had astronauts on board, it would put them at risk of being burned up. And therefore, and you could see these breaks in the heat shield here, here, here, here. I mean, this is a true hole in the heat shield, not just a break. Part of the problem was how it re-entered. They did skip technology. They thought this was a better way of dealing with it, so that instead of just coming in like Apollo did or something in between, they skipped and did a wide come back in. They thought this was a better way of doing it. Unfortunately, what it meant is that you heated up the heat shield, then it cooled and got brittle, then you heated it up again. That was not a good way of doing it, actually, it turns out. And so they had to make the heat shield more vigorous, and they did more of a straight-in trajectory, just like Apollo did. There was another problem. These are thrusters. Okay, these are air intakes for the command module. So the thrusters are based on what's called hypergolic fuel, which is very toxic. It's a fuel that, when it mixes with the oxidizer, self-ignites, but it's very, very toxic. It can cause cancer. It can cause serious respiratory illness. You don't want it anywhere near you. And yet here it is right next to the air inlet. Okay? And there's going to be leftover fuel, hydrazine, after it lands, which would be then taken into the command.

and module. So this had to be redesigned. So all of this is a problem. First of all, the splashdown was not as accurate with skip. You get better control, but there's less accuracy and more chance for water splashing. So, and because of the amount of time in the ocean. So that needed to be adjusted. The water and hydrazine, the thruster fuel, can mix. And the ocean water is more likely to splash the thrusters, and that, as I said, can be taken in. The astronauts could be poisoned, and so they needed to redesign the Orion. How long does it take to redesign a command module? This was quick, but it was 3 years, and that was considered quick. As I said, they relocated the air entry ports, and that took years for a new design and manufacturing. It was finally ready, and again, the heat shield was readapted. And so Artemis II finally did launch, as you know, on April 1st of 2026, and it was a flawless circumlunar flight lasting 10 days. This was the initial launch of this of the SLS at Kennedy Space Center. They luckily had a perfect day for it. And you see, this is kind of a complex diagram, but you see that basically they spent 1.5 days around the Earth checking out the command module and the service module. Then the service module ignited and put them into this circumlunar loop. They ended up going about 6,000 miles beyond the lunar surface, and that's the farthest humans have ever traveled into space. And these were the four astronauts on board, including Christina Koch, who is the first woman to do a circumlunar orbit or flight. And this was a picture they took from their window as they are traveling to the moon. And you see the United States here. And it was a perfect splashdown, just off our coast. Unfortunately, we're not ready to actually go back and land on the moon quite yet. It's going to take several more years. NASA talks about maybe by 2029. It may be a couple years after that. This is a much more challenging mission. Apollo was real easy. Right? We got it done. It wasn't any big deal. This is nothing like that. We're going to be landing at the South Pole of the Moon, which is difficult to get to and difficult to be there. It's more challenging technology and a more challenging flight. And let me explain that to you. These, as I pointed out before, were the three or were the six landing sites of Apollo. This is where, down here, where the pointer is where Apollo, now 4, will be landing on the moon. Originally it was going to be 3, that's changed. Artemis 3 will launch mid-2027. It's going to be a rendezvous in Earth orbit. It's not going to go to the moon. It's now going to be sort of the same thing as Apollo 9 was, to test out all the technology before we actually go to the moon. So it's going to test a rendezvous and docking, because this is a much bigger lunar lander. Okay, so we need to be sure we can rendezvous and dock with it accurately. And then also test the propulsion and life support of the lander itself.

So this will be the rendezvous of Artemis III. This is the command module and service module, and this is the lunar lander, which I'll show you in a minute in terms of the artist's conception, is quite a monster. So the command module and service module combined is maybe about 15 feet this way. This is what's going to land on the moon. So if this is 15 feet, you can see this is probably about 100, 150 feet tall. Okay? So one of the things to know also in terms of why is this a more challenging mission, Apollo had one problem even when they were around the moon. The command module orbited the moon, right, while the astronauts were on the moon. Each orbit required 2 hours, but the command module was completely out of touch with NASA or the astronauts on the moon for half of that time because they were on the far side of the moon. That's dangerous if any kind of problem is encountered on the moon or in the command module. There is absolutely no support for anybody either way. So how do you overcome this? NASA has figured it out. I'll show you in a minute. But you can see that basically if they're orbiting the moon, you know, let's say they land here and they're continuing, the command module is continuing to orbit for half of it almost, they are out of touch with the astronauts on the moon, and for half of it, they are out of touch with NASA. So Artemis IV's communication will be almost continuous. It may be a few minutes where they won't have communication, but it's almost continuous. They're using something called near rectilinear halo orbit. I don't know if you all know what a Lagrange point is. A Lagrange point is where if you have the moon and the Earth, they each have gravity. And at some point, their gravity touches. The Earth's gravity and the moon's gravity. And it's close to the moon because the moon is so much smaller. Well, at a Lagrange point where the two gravities touch, you can orbit that point without using a lot of fuel because it just sticks there because the gravity are equal. And then what happens is you orbit with that thing that you're orbiting. So it would orbit with the moon, but it would be therefore continuous for almost the entire time. So it uses less fuel to stay there. The problem is we have never tried this before. We have put satellites into a Lagrange point of Earth and the Sun. The James Webb Space Telescope is at a Lagrange point between the Earth and the Sun. But we have never tried to put anything at a Lagrange point at the Moon, nor have we put any kind of astronaut at a Lagrange point. So they're going to need to practice this in the simulators extensively before they get it right. Come on. And you see, basically, this is the moon orbiting the Earth, and so the orbit lasts 28 days. If you're on the moon for 2 weeks, right, you're in and it's mostly daylight, you're in continuous communication with the Earth the entire time because it's orbiting at the Lagrange point. Okay, and that's what they mean by non-rectilinear halo orbit. The other problem is, as I said, the Starship Human Landing System, HLS,

0: less is huge. So it needs to include supplies, instruments, et cetera, and it will support two astronauts for a week very easily. But it needs a large amount of fuel. This thing is really big. So it needs a large amount of fuel to get from the Earth to the Moon. You can't launch this thing from the Earth, okay? It's meant only to be landing on the Moon and back up to the command module again. And it doesn't have enough fuel to get to the Halo orbit, down to the Moon, back from the Halo orbit, and back to Earth. That just can't happen. So this is the artist's conception of the Starship human landing system. And this is a diagram of it. This is the payload area. There's an elevator that takes them down to the ground. This is the methyl tank, the methylene tank, and then the O2 tank. And it uses liquid methane as the fuel. But I don't know if you could see it. This is an astronaut standing here, okay? That's the astronaut, that's the lunar rover. You see how big this thing is, okay? Landing that's gonna be a challenge.
1: And why so large?
0: To be able to carry all the things it needs for the astronauts for a whole full week. So how do you get more fuel into a rocket this big? Well, you can build a bigger rocket and launch it from Earth, okay? But then you have to have bigger fuel tanks. If you have to have bigger fuel tanks, then you have more mass, so you need more fuel. You get into this vicious circle, okay? That's not gonna work. You could do strap-on boosters in orbit, but now astronauts have to do the construction, and that's very complex and dangerous. Okay. Or you can do orbital transfer of fuel. And this is what NASA endorses. This has never been tried before. We have never refueled a rocket in space. Remember, this is microgravity. We call it weightless. It's not really weightless. It's because you're constantly falling, but your speed outweighs that. So you're constantly falling towards the Earth. So it's microgravity, but it acts the same way. So the fuel tends to just float. It's not gonna go one way or the other. So you have to have some kind of acceleration to push it into the other place you want it to go, which is into the rocket. Okay, so again, very complex. You're also going to need not one tank, okay? This is, let's say, the lunar lander up here. It's going to take maybe half dozen launches of the heavy lifter space launch system that Starship has to be able to refuel that tank. So it's going to require multiple launches of fuel containers, and therefore many heavy lifter launches are required. It's transferring cryogenic, meaning super cold, fuel and oxidizer in orbit, which has never been tried before. This is all completely new. Rendezvous and docking is inherently complex because the orbital mechanics are difficult. It's especially difficult in this case because they're doing it in non-rectilinear halo orbit, and that's never been tried before. So this would be the, for example, the command module docking with the Starship HLS, human landing system. This nose would dock with this nose. basically.

And it can be done successfully, but you better practice this a lot. And that's why Artemis 3 is going to be in Earth orbit practicing this before we go to the moon. There are lots of other benefits of the Starship lander. Good radiation protection, plenty of space for the astronaut supplies, experiments, a good environment for 1 week expedition. Okay. Remember that the lunar module was cramped. I mean, it was big, but it still was very cramped. And, you know, they only had to stay on the moon the maximum 3 days. Astronauts are going to stay at least a 1 week expedition. So they wanted enough space the astronauts could sort of stretch out a little bit, if you will. The landing site also has challenges. This is the south pole of the moon. So besides not a direct shot like the equator is, there's temperature extremes. The surface can reach up to 300 degrees Fahrenheit, okay? But the craters are in constant dark, which means they're minus 300 degrees Fahrenheit constantly. So how do you get suits that are able to tolerate that? How do you have instruments and a rover, et cetera, that are able to tolerate that? We're gonna want to explore the craters because that's where ice is. And that's the whole purpose of this, is to find a place we can set up a moon base so that it's the next stepping stone to going to Mars. You need to set up lighting, heaters, etc. So this is sort of, this is an image of the south pole of the moon, and you see some of it's in light, and it's pretty much in constant light because it's at the pole. But the craters and some parts of it are going to be dark, and that means minus 300 degrees Fahrenheit. The Artemis 4 mission, which is the actual landing, not the just docking in Earth orbit, will be a 30-day mission. They're going to stay on the moon for a full week. Two astronauts will land. They'll explore the South Pole for water ice, and two astronauts will stay in Orion. It's 30 days because it'll take a while to get up there, dock with the human landing system, test that out, make sure everything's working, we're okay with that, and then land, go back, dock, etc. So it'll be a total of a 30-day mission. And this is what it's going to sort of look like. The landing system here near one of the craters so that the astronauts can go explore it. And this is another sort of artist conception of what it will sort of look like. Artemis 5 is planned to launch in 2030. I'm not sure that's going to be accurate because I don't think 4 is going to get there until 2030. So we're talking more like 2032, 2033. Originally, there was going to be something called Gateway, which was going to be like the International Space Station around the moon that everything was going to dock with. They've now canceled Gateway. So it'll just be a direct mission to the moon. And instead of the Starship human landing system, they're going to be using, presumably, Blue Origin's Blue Moon Lander. It's the same approach as SpaceX with the multiple launches for transfer of fuel, et cetera, but they have something called a cislunar transporter for refueling. Just a different name, but basically the same concept. And this is, again, an artist's conception of the Blue Moon Lander. This is the cislunar transporter. This is basically all fuel or oxidizer that would offload into the lander, same way that Starship does. And then Artemis 5

mission will land up to 4 astronauts. They are planned to stay on the moon for up to 30 days. And NASA talks about having yearly launches thereafter. But there'll be continued exploration of the South Pole. The reason being, there'll be a moon base. Okay, that's the whole idea, that a moon base will be constructed by Apollo by the time we get to Artemis V, that the astronauts can actually sleep in, work in, etc., for the time they are on the moon, which would be up to 30 days. So, it's an exciting time, but there are lots of things that have to be resolved. How do you achieve and stay in a non-rectilinear halo orbit? We need to practice that. How do you do rendezvous and docking in a non-rectilinear halo orbit? How do you safely do orbital fuel transfer? We need to practice that, and that'll be practiced in Artemis III. How do you safely explore a more hostile and extreme part of the moon? And we need to develop the technology to do all this.

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Send us an email at knowledge@uctv.tv. 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Tonight on UCTV.

Many women are becoming pregnant later in life. Providers use the term advanced maternal age to describe a pregnancy in a person greater than 35 years old. If this term applies to you, I'd like to reassure you that with good prenatal care, you can have a completely normal, healthy pregnancy and delivery. It does mean that the risks for certain complications during pregnancy are slightly increased, and it's important to know what you can do to help minimize those risks. Becoming pregnant can be more difficult after age 35, and once you are pregnant, there is an increased risk of ectopic pregnancy, miscarriage, and chromosomal abnormalities for the fetus. Some studies have shown that a miscarriage loss rate can be as high as 40% for women over age 35, and this increases to greater than 60% for women older than age 40. This information may be helpful to you as you consider when you want to share the news that you are pregnant with others, and also if you do experience a loss, to know it is not your fault. The risk of the pregnancy having abnormal chromosomes, such as Down syndrome, is increased after age 35. For example, at age 20, the risk of your fetus having Down syndrome is about 1 in 1,500. But at age 35, the risk of your fetus having Down syndrome is about 1 in 350. You will be offered genetic screening and diagnostic tests to help identify abnormal chromosomes if you desire. For a more detailed

explanation of the options you will have for fetal chromosome testing, please see our Motherhood TV video on this topic. Pregnancy can be thought of as a stress test on your body. As we age, the chances of high blood pressure and diabetes go up in general, and when we are pregnant, this might manifest clinically for the first time. As your pregnancy progresses, you are at higher risk for hypertensive diseases and preeclampsia, increased risk of gestational diabetes, and a slightly increased risk of stillbirth when compared with younger women. High blood pressure during pregnancy for a woman who has never previously had high blood pressure is called gestational hypertension. If the high blood pressure impacts other organs, such as the kidneys, then the diagnosis might be preeclampsia. If the blood pressure or end organ impact is severe, preterm delivery may be necessary for your health. Consistent prenatal care can help protect women who develop these conditions by catching these conditions early, and home blood pressure monitoring is often helpful. Antenatal testing during the pregnancy and sometimes induction of labor before your due date may be recommended. All women greater than 35 years old should be tested for gestational diabetes between 24 and 28 weeks of pregnancy. The placenta secretes a hormone that increases the chances of diabetes in an effort to ensure sufficient food for the fetus. In older women or women with other risk factors, this can actually lead to a dangerous excess of glucose or sugar in the bloodstream, impacting both the fetal and the maternal health. Again, consistent prenatal care and management can help minimize these effects. Sometimes medication may be recommended, and home blood glucose monitoring is often helpful. Antenatal testing during the pregnancy and often induction of labor before the due date may be recommended. There is a small but increased risk of stillbirth, especially for pregnant patients greater than 40 years old. A woman who is pregnant for the first time after age 40 has an approximately 1 in 116 risk of stillbirth. Depending on your exact age and risk factors, your provider may recommend antenatal testing and possibly an early induction of labor between 39 and 40 weeks of gestation. One of the most important things you can do to ensure a healthy pregnancy is to seek early prenatal care. If possible, schedule a preconception appointment with your primary care provider to discuss your current medications, health status, and if any vaccines or genetic screening may be helpful. Risk factors compound on each other, so the healthier your starting weight and your baseline health is when you become pregnant, the more likely you are to have a smooth pregnancy. Discuss with your provider if you qualify to start a low-dose course of oral aspirin during your pregnancy. This is especially important if you have any other risk factors, such as this is your first baby, you have a BMI of greater than 30, a family history of preeclampsia, especially in your mother or your sister, or a history of high blood pressure or diabetes, autoimmune or renal disease, a twin pregnancy, a triplet pregnancy, or other socio-demographic factors. As always, aim to start a prenatal vitamin with folic acid at least 1 to 3 months before trying to become pregnant, and initiate a health routine for foods and exercise. Regardless of your age, we here at UC San Diego Health are here to support you for a happy, healthy, and enjoyable pregnancy.

is age-associated cognitive decline inevitable? Because I think maybe, do people think that it's inevitable? Raise your hand if you think it's inevitable. Okay, so a smattering of people, yeah. That's what I thought for a long time, even after I entered the field, at least in our current state of the art for medicine. And I think that comes from these sorts of plots, where here on the bottom, the x-axis is age, and from 35 to 85. And then here is estimated memory change, and they're measuring two types of memory, episodic and semantic memory. You can

See, it looks like it's pretty much downhill from 35 onwards. So that's not good. But as it turns out, that's for a population. If you look at any particular individual, the curve could look like this. Actually, at age 35, that's not even yet the peak. There's a peak of memory in this individual at age 60, and then with aging at age 85, it kind of you go back down to where you were when you were 35. So that is optimism-inducing, right? So how do we go from this sort of relentless downhill trajectory to what we would want, the individual change? So in order to understand that, scientists and epidemiologists and public health investigators for years have tried to understand what actually contributes to cognitive decline. And we know that age is one of the contributors. We also know that having less education from an epidemiological point of view makes it more likely that you'll have cognitive decline with age. Comorbid medical conditions like heart condition, vascular disease, inflammatory conditions, those can also contribute to cognitive decline. A big one that's in the news a lot now is repetitive head injuries or concussions. And there's this idea of this thing called chronic traumatic encephalopathy now, which is still a little bit, I think it's true, but there's still a little bit of controversy around it. And then, more recently, we understand that there's a big genetic contribution to sort of cognitive and brain health over time. So then the natural follow-up question is, how can one increase the odds of successful cognitive aging? That's why you're all here, right? So I'm going to give you some good news. There are ways that we can enhance our likelihood of successful cognitive aging. The first one is education, both through elementary school to through college. Like I said, if less education can predispose to increased likelihood of cognitive decline, then more education is actually protective. We're not sure why that is. It may be that there are more redundant connections or synapses, and one develops a cognitive reserve. We're not sure. Number two, social engagement somehow is good for brain health, as well as mental activity. Now, none of these are surprising, but I thought that I should congratulate you all, because at the Mini Medical School, you're getting all three of these, right? You're getting education, social engagement, and some mental activity, hopefully. I'll try not to bore you. And minimizing stress is also good for brain health. So I'll tell you right now, there's no test at the end of this lecture, okay? So we can all relax. Other things that are good for brain health, good sleep. There's some secret sauce in sleep that helps to consolidate memories, to modulate sort of our brain circuits. So optimizing sleep is important. Moderation in food and alcohol. I never say, you know, just eat a plant-based diet, because I think even though it's good for you, we gotta live a little bit. And there are some studies that alcohol in moderation can actually be protective for brain health. Probably the most important thing on this list, though, and I'm going to make no bones about it, is physical exercise. If I could pick one of these things, I'd say go run marathons or, you know, go do exercise every day. I really can't emphasize enough how important regular physical exercise is for brain health. And scientists have been trying for years to try and understand what it is about physical exercise that protects the brain. And there's some idea that exercise causes a neuroprotective chemical to be released into the brain. And there's actually a study that's based out of Stanford where they're in phase one or phase two trials now to activate the receptor for that brain chemical. But physical exercise, just do it naturally. Why take a pill when you can go out for a walk on Crissy Field, right? And then, of course, comes the question, are there any medicines that can improve brain health? And I'm going to tell you right now, my patients send me articles and links and questions about all kinds of these nutraceuticals that are on the market right now. And none of them are placebo-controlled trials. And what I usually say is, I can't recommend this. I worry that it's someone taking advantage of preying on our fears of losing brain health.
if it's not super expensive and

0: It's not harmful. I'm not going to stop you from taking it. But right now, there's nothing out there that I think is actually worth the money. And there are even, you know, I mean, there are all these books written and for the, you know, the ones that say exercise and stay active, those are good. But the ones that say buy 100 pills that I'm going to sell you, those are not good. Okay.
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Now, yesterday, I'm not going to summarize the whole thing, but I opened with a letter from Kaiser Wilhelm I to Bismarck, if you recall, a letter in which the Kaiser congratulated him on the 25th jubilee of his entry into office as Minister President of Prussia. And in this letter, he said, "You and I have made world history together because we have made numerous decisive decisions, entscheidende Beschlüsse." And he said, "I'm including in this letter a picture of the building where we made these decisions." And from that, I developed a kind of hasty sketch of what I mean by the modern political decision. It ought to emanate from an official site like a palace or the White House or somewhere like that. Downing Street? Number 10, Downing Street. There's number 11 as well. Number 10, Downing Street, or somewhere like that. That decisions are part of what being a statesperson or a politician is about. That's what a political career consists of, the making of decisions. And finally, that these decisions ought to be decisive. There ought to be inflection points in something that the Kaiser calls, or the Emperor calls, world history, or history tout court. And then I went on to talk about two case studies, the Great Elector of Brandenburg-Prussia and Frederick II of Prussia, having first done a kind of hasty canter through the history of decision theory, or parts of it. So if we fast forward now to the mid-19th century, we encounter a very different decisional style from either of the two I talked about yesterday. And I want to focus this time not on a monarch, but on a powerful statesman. The Prussian parliamentarian, sometime parliamentarian, diplomat, sometime diplomat, and minister president, later German imperial chancellor Otto von Bismarck. And I want to begin with a speech that Bismarck gave near the beginning of his career in the immediate aftermath of the revolutions of 1848, when he first emerged as a public figure. It was the revolutions that enabled him to do that. Before that, he was a completely unknown individual. In a speech of the 3rd of December 1850 to the Prussian Parliament, one of the most famous in his career, or it was to become one of the most famous in his career, Bismarck defended the Prussian decision to abandon something called the Erfurt Union and to accept the revival of the German Confederation, which had existed before the 1848 revolutions, under Austrian leadership. Now, some clarification here will be helpful. The Erfurt Union, for those of you who haven't wasted your lives immersed in the details of 19th century German history, was a project to unify, a project that failed, but it was a project to unify a number of the German states, the ones marked there in yellow, under a kind of Prussian captaincy, to form a sort of German Union, which you can think of now as a precursor, if you'd like to work with teleology, of the German state that would come about through the events of 1866 and 1870-71. It was launched in the aftermath of the 1848 revolutions in order to capitalize on the weakness of the Austrians. The Prussians knew that the Austrians would never allow a union of this kind to happen, among other things, because it didn't include Austria. And it was so dominated by Prussia. So they knew the Austrians wouldn't approve, but they thought now is the moment to seize the opportunity to create such a union, because during the 1848 revolutions, Austria was paralyzed by a huge insurrection in many parts of the patrimony of the Austrian monarchy, but in particular in the Hungarian lands of the monarchy, a Hungarian national uprising. So they were incapable of intervening in the first instance, intervening against this Prussian unionist plan. It was a pet obsession of the Prussian monarch, Frederick William IV, who hoped by these means to secure a stronger Prussian dominance over the lesser German states. But most importantly, the Union project, the Erfurt Union, was also passionately applauded by Prussian patriotic and German nationalist opinion. They weren't necessarily always the same people, but supporters of Prussia and supporters of Germany were absolutely out of their minds with joy over this Erfurt Union, especially Protestant ones. Well, as soon as the Austrians recovered their confidence and defeated the Hungarian insurrection, they immediately swiveled, pivoted to focus on the Erfurt Union,

the Czech Republic, undertaking to abandon forever its unionist plans and to join with Austria in rehabilitating or re-establishing the old German Confederation, an archaic political apparatus that is, or by this time it seemed archaic, that assigned a kind of soft German supremacy to Austria. For enthusiasts of the unionist project, and they include, as I said, many German nationalists, but also Prussian patriots, the punctation seemed, or its acceptance by the Berlin government, seemed a shocking defeat, a humiliation, a stain on the kingdom's honor that called out for vengeance. There were howls of indignation, and as Droysen, the great historian Droysen, put it, tears rolled down the beards of many a doughty warrior. But Bismarck took a different view. In such weighty matters as Prussia's relationship with the rest of Germany, he argued, the decisions of the Prussian government ought to be swayed not by public emotion, but by cool and precise evaluation of the threats and exigencies of the moment. Why should Prussia risk the recourse to war, as he put it, at a moment when our neighbors will stand in arms against us? That was in reference to the warnings from Russia, France, and Britain that further unionist adventures might incur a conflict. Why, Bismarck went on, should we risk this venture at a moment when, and these are his words again, at a moment when every question touching on foreign policy could carry war in its belly? Prussia was not ready for such a standoff, he said. To add insult to injury, he went on to propose that it did not lie in Prussia's interest, and I quote, to play Don Quixote all over Germany on behalf of disgruntled parliamentary celebrities. Now, Bismarck's purpose was obviously not to win friends in the legislature. His speech had the opposite effect on the disgruntled celebrities in his audience. Rather, he was commending himself as a candidate for future high office. And what's noteworthy is that he did this not by identifying himself as the advocate of a tendency or principle, but rather as a uniquely identifying himself or advertising himself as a uniquely skilled reader of the historical moment for decision. His point was not that a Prussian-managed German union was in itself a bad policy he would himself later embrace, exactly such a policy. Rather, it was that the time was not yet ripe for the decision to inaugurate such a union. And second, his point was that the timing of that decision should not and would not be driven by public debate and media outrage, but by a cool appraisal of the risks and benefits. So this was not a reactionary tirade, as it's sometimes been depicted. It was, as Jonathan Steinberg put it, he wrote a wonderful book about Bismarck, it was a job application letter. It was not an appeal to his fellow parliamentarians, about whom he had very mixed feelings, but to the king, and more importantly, his younger brother, the future king and later emperor, William I, who had become the political figure with whom he had the deepest and most abiding relationship, the relationship in some ways that defined the career, the Bismarckian career that we remember. And the argument of this job application letter was not, as one might have expected, I am a dependable conservative. It was, I am a competent maker of decisions because I know how to fit the decision to the moment. Now, this separateness from a specific ideological coalition was central to Bismarck's decisional approach, both in domestic and in foreign policy. Bismarck adopted a posture of ideological detachment, distancing himself from his conservative allies and reserving the right to compact, where it seemed opportune, with liberals and even with Social Democrats. He met with LaSalle, for example, to the great horror and scandal of those who found out about these secret meetings. What this posture of detachment meant for Bismarck's understanding of decision-making in foreign policy emerges very clearly from an exchange of letters in 1856 and 1857 with his, well, not exactly friend, frenemy would probably be a better term, Leopold von Gerlach. There's Leopold von Gerlach in his advanced years, impressive-looking figure, as you can see, a key figure in the conservative evangelical circle at the court of the Prussian king, Frederick William IV. The background to the exchange between Gerlach and Bismarck was the Crimean War of the mid-1850s. This was a pivotal moment because Prussia had chosen to remain neutral
in the Crimean War, not to join the group of nations in

including France and Britain, Piedmont and other states, attacking Russia and supporting the Ottoman Empire, but to remain neutral, not to support Russia, not to oppose it, but also not to support it. And this horrified Leopold von Gerlach. Gerlach objected to this policy. He argued that a conservative counter-revolutionary like Bismarck ought always to align himself with the conservative powers against the progressive ones. He said, how can you be neutral when it's a choice between the progressive or liberal West and the conservative East? You must side with the East because you are a counter-revolutionary. Napoleon III of France, in particular, he argued, ought to be anathema. There ought to be no communications with someone like Napoleon III because he was a piece of toxic sputum belched up from the guts of Satan. He explained that international politics was about the interplay among states. Sorry, Bismarck disagreed with this diagnosis. He said, this can't be the basis of a foreign policy. He explained, international politics is about the interplay among states. It was not a showdown between revolution and counter-revolution. And of course, he added, you know, of course, I detest the excesses of the revolution of 1848. He didn't go on to say, as he did later in his memoirs, that 1848 was the moment that made him, that turned him into the figure that became, turned him into the man of history that he became. But he did make it clear that he, you know, he understood Gerlach's hostility to the revolutions, but he went on to say that history, that decision-making in international relations was a game of chess, not a game of whist. He said to Gerlach, you think it's a game of whist. You think that there is a suit of cards that is trumps, just like in bridge. Whist operates the same way. And if a particular suit is trumps, then even a two in that suit, even a two of hearts, will trump an ace of diamonds. He said, but international decision-making is not a game of whist. There are no trumps. It's a game of chess in which the free play of reason is what's involved. And here we see a very famous picture of Bismarck, which comes from the era of the Kulturkampf, showing him and the Pope. But what's interesting is the choice of the metaphor of chess. And people often spoke of Bismarck as a chess player, and he himself often used chess, not just the metaphor of the chess player, but other chess metaphors like chess moves or where I place my forces on the board. Interestingly enough, the word for chess pieces in mid-19th century German was force. The pieces were called forces, Kräfte. So when you talked about chess, it sometimes sounded as if you were talking about the domain of war. But in any case, he said, international relations is a game of chess. It is not a game of whist. There are no trumps, and you've got to improvise as each new situation comes up. You have to improvise in a way which enables you to use the maximum number of combinations of the maximum number of pieces. You can't exclude any square on the board. Everything must be possible. Politics must be the art of the possible. It could not be the pursuit of an ideological program. Bismarck, so I think, would have been horrified by J.D. Vance's speech to the Munich Security Conference, there he is there speaking to the conference, in February 2025, in which the vice president aligned himself and his administration with a transnational coalition of rightist groups and parties and avowed that he believed the threat posed by the woke left to be more urgent than the one posed by the Russians, whose invasion of Ukraine and unrelenting provocations, incursions, and disruptions, and these are happening all the time, overflights of Finnish and Norwegian, Swedish airspace, you know, attempts to work out where cables are so that you can disrupt them, arson attacks, cyber attacks, and all kinds of other things. Vance spoke past the representatives of the sovereign states gathered in the room as if he were a Leninist addressing the workers of the world, or a religious leader speaking for his co-religionists in all countries. Bismarck would have seen in this mode of address a fundamental misunderstanding of the nature of the international system. And he sort of, Vance underlined this by then going off to have a tete-a-tete with Aliza Weidel, one of the heads of the AfD. Central to Bismarck's conception of domestic and international politics was the notion that statesmanship meant managing the relationship between forces whose relative strength and reciprocal relations were constantly in flux. And if that was the case, then success
by Bismarck's reading, depended upon acting at specific junctures when the current alignment happened, however briefly, to favour a particular course of action. Moments of decision and decisive moments, the two are not exactly identical, were the joints

from which his political ego narratives were constructed. And the memoirs are a very interesting study in this. And because they are machine readable, you can, or they're available in digital form now, you can actually check them. You can actually check, for example, the occurrence of terms like moment and, you know, Augenblick, Moment, Zeitpunkt, and so on, and you find that they really are the joists. They're the joints from which the architecture of his political thought is built. What point was there in seeking a military showdown with Austria if the current constellation was inauspicious? The presentation of a new press law to the Reichstag should be delayed. I mean, he liked the content of the press law, but he said it should be delayed, he told the emperor in May 1873, until the moment, bis zum Zeitpunkte, when the harmonization of the German penal code created a consistent basis for blah, blah, blah. During the political tensions in the summer of 1878, when there was talk of a dissolution of the Reichstag, Bismarck accepted the case for a dissolution in principle, but added, I do not think that the correct moment for such a decision will arise this autumn. I could list countless such examples from the memoirs and the correspondence. You'll have to trust me on this. The underlying point here is simply that these references to decisive moments are not a stylistic feature or a metaphor. They take us to the heart of Bismarck's understanding of politics. If politics, at home and abroad, meant managing the interactions of numerous variables whose mutual relations were constantly changing, then it followed that high office and the power that came with it belonged by rights to him who could anticipate, read, and exploit the conjunctures that provided opportunities for decisive action. The idea that political decisions might be conditioned by situations that created certain constraints and opportunities was not new, of course. We've seen how central it was to the reign of the great elector. He too spoke of Konjunkturen, of conjunctures, and Zeitläufte, sort of trends of the time. The difference was that in Bismarck's time, the constellation of current affairs appeared both to change much more rapidly and to be much harder to read or forecast. We come back to Christian List's comments about deterministic and non-deterministic systems, in part because, and they were hard to read, in part because there were so many more moving parts in play. Parliaments and the factions within them, the press with its followings, the quasi-federal complexities of the community of German states, comparable in some ways with the unfinished federalism of today's EU, and the broad social coalitions that were starting to shape German politics, such as nationalist, social democrat, liberal, and Catholic activist networks. The pressure to intervene, to choose and decide, became an existential condition. The revolutions of 1848 had something to do with this. They complicated the environment in which the statesman acted because, as the historian Johann Gustav Droysen put it in an essay of 1851, they unleashed the masses as a factor of unpredictability in public life. But 1848 was also important because the debacle of many of the great, not all, but many of the great political enterprises of that year ushered in a sober realist style, a preference for a form of politics grounded in a pragmatics of power, whose primary task was the evaluation of the balance of social and political forces. The term Realpolitik was coined in these years by the political scientist August Ludwig Rochow. There he is, gazing soulfully at the viewer, who argued that the beginning of all political understanding lay... No, that's Motley. What am I talking about? That's not Rochow. I don't have a picture of Rochow. Sorry. That's somebody else entirely. Somebody much more soulful, in fact, than Rochow. Rochow argued that the beginning of all political understanding, and I quote, lay in the analysis of the forces that shape, form, and support the state. These were the words of a disenchanted liberal, chastened by the turbulence of the revolution and by the complexity and ambivalence of their consequences. But this style of thinking, which we've come to call realist, John Bew wrote a very good book about this, connected Rochow with the scientific humanism of Marx and Engels. Also with the, because after all, Marx and Engels wrote a marvelous article in 1850, just about the time Rochow was preparing this, well, he was actually writing the book at the time, they wrote an article in which they said, isn't it interesting how the great words of 1848 have been revealed to be completely empty, you know, right, constitution, freedom. What we need is not the empty words of revolutionary rhetoric. What we need is a science of the forces that drive social change. And something very

similar can be found on the lips of the Italian moderate politician Massimo D'Azeglio, who said, "The Italians must finally learn to understand the science of power." So Bismarck's realism is part of a broader coinage. It's not just a conservative phenomenon. It's something that transcends those political categories. Perhaps no other statesman embodied as fully as Bismarck the realist idea of what a political decision maker should be. And it's interesting that in a lot of the writings, the literature on realism, Bismarck is often cited as a kind of locus classicus of the realist decision maker. For the first time, one might argue the belief that political action should be grounded in a process of disinterested, multifactorial appraisal became part of the decision-making process itself. In this moment, one could say, the self-consciously rational actor, in inverted commas, of course, was born. The apotheosis of the decision that we encounter in Bismarck corresponded to a particular form of historical narrative. And among his favorite books was The History of the United Netherlands. And there we come finally to John Lothrop Motley, the man Bismarck loved more than any male non-relative. He loved him partly because Motley never posed a threat to Bismarck. There was never any competition between them. This was a book, beautifully written, still actually very interesting to read today, thickly saturated. He was an American. A book thickly saturated with moments of decision. They had met as students, by the way, at the University of Bonn. And in every chapter of this work, Motley situated the actions of his protagonists within unique envelopes of time. The effect was to sharpen awareness of the contingent quality of every historical situation, the time-limited character of opportunities, the suddenness of threats, the simultaneities, often hidden from the protagonists of the narrative, that revealed the true meaning of events. And we find exactly the same logic and texture in Bismarck's own correspondence and memoirs. Again, you could capture it with a picture. Among the many paintings that hung in Bismarck's estate, at Friedrichsruh, pride of place went to the third version of Anton von Werner's history, it was painted for Bismarck for his birthday, history painting of the proclamation of the German Empire on the 18th of January, 1871. It was commissioned by the, and there's a wonderful book by Thomas Gatkins, by the way, about the various versions of this painting. It was commissioned by the emperor and presented to Bismarck as a birthday gift in 1885. This is a decisional painting, par excellence. The positioning of the chief personalities was manipulated to foreground Bismarck's centrality. General von Roon, who wasn't actually present, was inserted to the right of the Grand Duke of Baden because of his close collaboration with Bismarck over the military reforms that made victory in the war against France possible. And also, incidentally, the same reforms had precipitated the constitutional crisis that brought Bismarck into power in the first place. Bismarck was painted in a white mess uniform, which he wasn't wearing at the time. He was wearing a dark uniform. And in the earliest version of this painting, which was destroyed during the Second World War, it's very hard to pick Bismarck out because he's just one dark uniform among many others. But in this one, he glows at the center of the painting. And the composition is centered on the gaze that connects Bismarck with the emperor, the two great decision makers. It's worth that relationship that is celebrated in the letter with which I began is here rendered in paint, and it's backdated to the moment of the proclamation in 1871. It's worth noting here that over the last 18 months, there's actually been something of an upheaval in the world of Bismarck studies because two younger scholars, Jan Markert and Peter Stierkenberg, have reappraised the relationship between the two men, suggesting that the emperor was a far more proactive part of the decision-making partnership between them than Bismarck's memoirs would lead us to believe. They argue, these young scholars argue, that we've all been hoodwinked by Bismarck and that, in fact, the emperor was the driving force. There's been quite a lot of pushback on this from other scholars, but the arguments are cogent, and I think in the end people will have to come to some kind of compromise settlement. But the fact that the debate has flared up again in this way makes Anton von Werner's image even more interesting. If Bismarck's years in office marked the apotheosis of the political decision, the same cannot be said of the historically unique regime established by the National Socialists. The years of the Nazi dictatorship brought decisive interventions. I mean, the deciding continued. It's a constant. It's always happening. And there continue to be decisive interventions in virtually every domain of political, social, and cultural life.
They were more invasive, of course, than political decisions of any previous regime had been. And there exists an enormous literature on decision-making structures in the so-called Third Reich, ranging from early debates around the power of Hitler to the long-running conflict between intentionalists, who stressed the role, and that brings us back to the intentionalist model that Christian, wherever he is, where's Christian sitting? Oh, there, Christian mentioned, ranging from the conflict between intentionalists, who stressed the role of the most senior personnel, and of Hitler in particular, in generating the decisions that shaped the regime's policy, on the one hand, and structuralists, on the other, who insisted on the importance of pressures from below, of institutional constraints, and so on. The heat has gone out of this debate, partly thanks to Ian Kershaw's landmark Hitler biography, which nailed the case for an integrated view, incorporating elements of both perspectives. And he did that with tremendous skill, which I think is one reason for the great success and also the durable quality of that book, which is still widely read and very authoritative. But the very existence of this debate around decision-making is interesting. Why was there so much mystery around the question of how decisions were made? Why has the quest for the decision to initiate the extermination of European Jewry been so beset by doubts and ambiguities? There have been debates about the power of Stalin, as Stephen Kotkin knows very well, and about his regime, and about the power of Napoleon and virtually every other leader. There is debate about this, but nothing that resembles the long decisional wrangles among the historians of the Third Reich. The reasons for this are partly banal. Many key policy decisions were simply not minuted or recorded. They have to be inferred from practice. The regime was inherently polycentric. This has long been established, factional and competitive, not a leviathan but a behemoth. The structuralists got that much right. Hitler muddied the waters, multiplying ad hoc agencies to pursue specific policies and then stepping back from the resulting chaos. But a deeper reason may also be that under the Nazis, the political decision shed the dignity it had enjoyed in the time of Bismarck. Nazi decision-making was embedded in a radically different kind of historical time. Bismarck had prided himself on the statesman's skillful management of the historical forces whose contention generated the churn and motion that history was made of. Hitler offered a much starker vision. In his universe, the interplay of forces took place under the iron rule of a struggle for existence. This was no chess game of the type often metaphorized by Bismarck, but a battle to the death. Nature, Hitler wrote, first puts living beings on this globe and watches the free game of energies. He who is strongest in courage and industry receives, as her favorite child, the right to be the master of existence. The fundamental choice in politics was always a binary one, to survive and triumph or to go under. Hitler knew only one future, the preordained victory of Aryan forces over every opponent, though of course he did, towards the end of the regime, also occasionally contemplate the opposite, namely the complete destruction of German civilization, which he regarded as just deserts for the Germans for failing to be strong enough in his support. The interplay of forces that had so enthralled the theorists of mid-19th century realpolitik possessed no intrinsic legitimacy and certainly no charm in Hitler's mind. The decisional culture of Bismarck's time was now obsolete because this was a world in which the defining task of politics was no longer to balance interests or to mediate among them, but to pursue a single foreordained goal. What Bismarck thought of as the forces of history were not to be contended with. They were simply to be mastered and permanently suppressed. Hitler was perfectly capable of working, just as Stalin was, and this is one of the themes of Stephen Kotkin's biography of Stalin, in an incremental and tactical way, in the manner described by modern decision theorists. But he expressly rejected the notion, and he did so expressis verbis, so important to Bismarck, that politics was the art of the possible. His political calculus was not founded on probabilistic predictions that incorporated an element of contingency and presumed factors beyond the control of the calculator. Rather, it was articulated under the rubric of will and policy and prophecy.
And Hitler often referred to himself as a prophet, most famously in that speech where he said, I've been a prophet before, now I'll be a prophet again. And he says, if the Jews succeed in bringing America into the war and bringing about a world war, then the result will not be the triumph of Bolshevism, it will be the destruction of Jewry.

But he was speaking as a prophet. And whereas prediction presents or represents the projection into the future of a historical time in which numerous possible risks and gains have to be weighed up, prophecy, as Reinhard Koselleck observed, draws no fundamental distinction between past, present, and future. It anticipates an end that is already given. It is posited upon the projection of millennial time into a promised future. And that makes a huge difference to what you think you are doing when you make a decision. A further difference. In the time of the great elector, invoking the need for sovereign decisions was what helped to bring the beginnings of a central state into existence. The state argued itself, decision by decision, into existence. Frederick II regarded the state as an already accomplished fact. He talked about it very often, l'état in French, of course, but it remained the fixed point in his political cosmos. Its survival and enhancement were not just the primary purpose of his existence, they were also the only form of immortality to which he felt able to aspire. And he wrote on several occasions, when he imagined his own death, he said, I will die, I will rejoin the universe, my molecules, coming back to Christian's metaphor yesterday, my molecules will merge with creation, but the state will persist, the state will live on. For Bismarck, too, the state was a central category. The monarch was mortal. Bismarck saw three Prussian kings, two of them emperors, to their graves during his career, but the state was not. It was a piece of eternity, and he often spoke of it as such. The turnover of individuals, he wrote in 1882, is irrelevant. The state and its institutions are only possible if they are imagined as permanent, self-identical personalities. Bismarck always weighed his decisions against the interests of this abstract thing, the Prussian, later the Prussian-German state. Against this background, the Nazis marked a dramatic departure. Having invoked the state of emergency at the outset by means of the Reichstag laws, Hitler never returned his regime to a condition of legal normality. More importantly, he denigrated the very category state. Already in Mein Kampf, the future dictator trashed the state-focused historical narratives of the old German Empire. At the core of those narratives, Hitler argued, was a bogus legal theory, Jewish in inspiration, whose central axiom was, and I quote, preservation at any price of the current monster of human mechanism called state. For him, the operative category was not state, but people, folk, a biomass that would ultimately inherit the European continent, extinguishing all forms of life. Extinguishing all other forms of life. The notion of foreign policy as a form of communication and bargaining on an equal footing with other states struck him as meaningless, a throwback to a bygone world. State implied an inertia, a ballast inherited from the past, a hindrance to the fulfillment of his movement's objectives. The four regime movements that I've been visiting, that we've all been visiting, were very different from each other. But none of them resembles the landscape of a mature Western democracy of the contemporary type, not even Bismarck's Wilhelmine Empire, which was far from a democracy. It wasn't really even a parliamentarian system. It was a sort of military monarchy propped onto a representative parliamentary structure. The world around Bismarck was undeniably very complex. But the constraints under which democratic leadership functions today are surely of a different order. The state is larger, it is deeper, it's more numerous in its personnel, it's more complexly structured. The media landscape is more vociferous and more volatile. The constitution and legal constraints on executive power are, or at least have been, more robust and complex, at least in the Western sphere. The political career of Angela Merkel, Chancellor of the German Federal Republic from 2005 to 2021, conveys a sense of what this might mean for a senior decision maker. The Chancellor has traditionally been the decision maker in chief of German politics, with responsibility for setting the general orientation of policy. This is a responsibility described in German as Richtlinienkompetenz, the competence to set the general contours of policy. And Merkel's memoirs are very revealing, those are the memoirs there, about what this meant for her. When Bismarck wanted to capture metaphorically the decisional role of his office, he reached in two quite different directions.
In moments of philosophical resignation, he described himself as a helmsman, born ceaselessly

forward on the river of time, capable of making small alterations to the direction of his craft, but powerless to reverse the current. When he wanted to foreground the activist dimension of his role and his capacity to shape events, he imagined himself, and we've talked about this already, as a chess player whose task was to rally his forces on the board and to dominate the game. The chess metaphor tended to dominate when he was focusing on adversarial struggles, like the Kulturkampf with the Pope and with the Catholic Church. We saw that metaphor deployed in a cartoon depicting Bismarck's struggle with Pope Pius IX. The helmsman metaphor, on the other hand, cropped up when he was more detached from events and strove to take a broader view. When he was, for example, on leave, he often went on leave back to his estate, but also when he was in retirement. References to the helmsman metaphor came up again and again and again. Everyone remarks on this. Merkel's account of deliberation and decision-making is more embedded and immersive than either of these metaphors would allow. When she moved into her new office in the German Chancellery in Berlin, she noted with approval that the architects had placed it on the same level as the floor of the plenary chamber of the Parliament building opposite. And I quote, "I was in the hands of these elected representatives. As a directly elected member of the German Bundestag, I was also one of them." Now, this, of course, is a point of contrast with Bismarck. No one could vote Bismarck in or out of office. It wasn't that kind of system. He was in the hands of the monarch, not in the hands of a party or parliament. Merkel was at the center of the arduous process by which Europe's leaders hammered out a response to the crisis that threatened first to bankrupt Greece and then to consume the Eurozone economy. But there were no standalone decisions. She worked closely with a group of like-minded states, or rather of their representatives. She pushed this way and that as the opportunities arose, trying to move the process in the direction she preferred, but never breaking ranks with her colleagues. In this respect, she was less a helmswoman or a chess player than a rugby forward in the heart of the scrum. Today, Merkel is remembered above all, because one of the interesting things about the scrum is that if you're an individual, and I remember as a very young person, I had a brief experience with rugby, which was so painful that I ran away from that sport as soon as I could. But I spent about a year and a half playing it. And when you're in the scrum, there's very little you can do to the direction of the scrum. You can push as hard as you want, but it's only together as a group that you actually achieve something vectoral and linear. Today, Merkel is remembered above all for one decision in particular, the decision to open Germany's borders to refugees amassing in Hungary and the Balkans in the autumn of 2015. But when Merkel discusses this moment in the memoirs, the emphasis falls not on the bold initiative of the Chancellor, but on the accumulation of causal pressures. The decision, as Merkel recalls it, did not spring fully formed from the forehead or the forehead of the political leader. It arrived as a kind of necessity. And this, I think, is interesting in light of the fact that she formed a particular liking for the god Kairos. She talks about this in the memoirs. And during a visit to the studio of a German sculptor by the name of Thomas Jastram, she bought this statue and put it in her office in the Chancellery. But in the office, it was wrapped in bubble wrap. You couldn't actually see what the statue was of. She was embarrassed about it, didn't want people to recognize it. But Kairos is the Greek god of auspicious opportunities, auspicious moments, lucky moments for action. And you can see, if you look at an ancient Greek original from the 4th century before the Christian era, I've just included that because there you can see Kairos as a long forelock of hair, and the idea was that as he rushed by, he was always in a hurry, as he rushed by, you had to grab his forelock, and then you could be pulled along behind him. And she said she liked this very much, and that Kairos had, you know, always been her great friend. And here we see that once in retirement, you can see it up there in the rear at the right, the bubble wrapping came off, and Kairos was there in all his splendor. One could read this emphasis on necessity and the multiplication of factors, causal pressures, and so on, as a kind of evasion. And in fact, some reviewers of the memoirs did exactly that and said, oh, she's refusing to acknowledge, she's refusing to get down on her knees and apologize for the terrible damage she's done to Germany. Those are people on the right, obviously.
One could read this as a form of evasion, a bid to downsize the political decision. And we discussed this yesterday in Q&A about what happens when people don't want to decide, or when they, or whether, when they

away from responsibility for a decision, because of course a centrality in any process of decision commutes quite directly into personal responsibility. But it also reflects a view of the political process that corresponds with a particular temperament and outlook. In her first life, Merkel was a theoretical scientist. She was not an experimentalist, whereas she was a quantum chemist, if you like, whereas experimentalists intervene proactively in the process of knowledge production by creating and monitoring controlled scenarios, experiments in other words. Theoretical scientists, including quantum chemists of her type, are focused on the rigorous tabulation of data and the discernment of patterns. Merkel would bring these habits and skills to her life in politics. Complexity gives rise to dependence. There are problems one simply cannot solve on one's own. And in politics, the answers are usually not solutions in the mathematical sense, this is a point that Max Weber made, but provisional outcomes generated by processes of competitive tendering and distributed cognition. And in fact, if you revisit the decision to admit refugees into Germany in 2015, and you look more closely at what came after, you can see that having made that decision in the following years, Merkel stamped on the brakes, turned the policy around, and cut the numbers of immigrants very swiftly. They came down. But that, of course, has been forgotten against the background of the sort of outrage over the decision of 2015. And of course, in complex decisions, competitive tendering, distributed cognition, a plurality of stakeholders and experts interact under conditions more or less pressurized by the threat of a systemic breakdown. That's how, in complex systems, those are the circumstances under which decisions are usually made. And Merkel's memoirs register this deepening of complexity as a central feature of contemporary political life. It's the sort of leitmotif of the entire book. The refocusing of attention that results takes us a long way from the actionist narrative, for example, of Margaret Thatcher in her Downing Street years, whose memoir documents countless acts of individual will. I was chiefly concerned. I did not share the common view. I was right, and so on. And so it goes on, and it's always I. Whereas Merkel's favorite pronoun is we. It's always we. We together did this. We did that. We did not succeed in doing this. We did succeed in doing that. It was hard work, but we, dot, dot, dot. Absent, too, is the visceral antagonism towards political enemies that drives Thatcher's story, and even more so, Liz Truss's truly hallucinatory memoir, 10 years, I mean, the title itself is fabulous, 10 Years to Save the West, which includes, I mean, it is actually a book well worth reading. I laughed aloud reading, I had tears in my eyes, because she's actually a great humorist, a great comedian. I mean, there's a marvelous moment when she says, you know, we moved into number 10, it's not very nice, if it were on Airbnb, it would not get good reviews. And so on. So, and she said she liked the number 10, her favorite character in number 10 was the cat that she inherited, which had been there since Boris Johnson, and had a terrible case of fleas, by the way, this cat. I've forgotten what it was called, you know, something, Dermot or something. And she said Dermot was very helpful because Dermot knew all the people we needed to hate. In any case, in her memoirs, Liz Truss identifies most of the members of her own party as sworn enemies. In formulating assessments of Merkel's performance as a decision maker, the political scientists and the journalists have produced a cluster of overlapping characterizations. It's been noted on the one hand that Merkel's decisional praxis placed her in close vicinity to the ideal type of the rational actor. Scholars have noted an emphasis on information gathering, the consultation of experts, and meticulous evaluation of costs and benefits, as one would expect of someone with Merkel's training in scientific observation. It's perhaps significant that in this sense, she comes from the same world and embodies the same priorities and mental habits as the decision theorists do. She comes from that world of observational science and reasoning. But others have noted that this clarity in method is tempered by a tendency to delay the commitment to long-term objectives. And we had a very interesting question yesterday about what happens when people don't want to decide, when they hesitate or postpone the process. So they've noted that this clarity method is tempered by a tendency to delay the commitment to long-term objectives and to adjust the definition of goals to opportunities, pressures, and constraints. In this context, commentators have characterized her as an incrementalist in the mode theorized by Braybrook and Lindblom.

Psalm in 1963. In 2015, the Langenscheidt Dictionary's neologism of the year was Merkeln, meaning to Merkel, meaning to sit on the fence, not to decide. In respect of a number of emotionally charged issues, such as the withdrawal from nuclear power after the Fukushima disaster or the decision to admit refugees, scholars have reached instead for Herbert A. Simon's bounded rationality model, in which the rational appraisal of interests may come under pressure from moral and psychological factors, or from the appeal to overriding norms or principles, such as humanitarianism, in the case of asylum seekers, for example. Efforts to make sense of the multiple procedures and logics that may have driven her decision-making in different phases of its evolution have yielded a so-called polyheuristic approach, in which decisions are seen as maturing through distinct phases in which different criteria and methodologies may be applied. In other words, no single decisional model works. You need a composite of different models to explain the different bits of the process that produces an individual decision. This last approach, associated with Alex Mintz at the Lauder School of Government in Herzliya and J. Tyson Chatanier at the University of Houston, has the advantage that it makes space both for the non-negotiable commitments that the decision-maker imposes on herself a priori, such as coalition stability, commitment to the EU, German interests, and for the pragmatic adjustments needed to optimize outcomes within the resulting constraints. What emerges from this literature is how difficult it can be, among other things, is how difficult it can be to disaggregate decision-making from broader questions about leadership or negotiation style, especially when the process of decision is so closely tied up, as it mostly is in democracies, with political signaling and communication. Though I should add that Merkel, who was very aware of this relationship between decision-making and signaling, did whenever she could, she strove to separate decision-making and signaling functions. She usually, for example, avoided offering press conferences when deliberation was still underway, and she disliked it intensely when her usually male colleagues raced off from meetings to offer press appearances in order to associate with themselves, to take the credit for all of or part of a decision or for a decision that wasn't yet actually ready, wasn't yet finished. It's interesting to be reflecting on these matters here in Berkeley right now, because questions about how political decisions are made and who has the power to make them or to impede their implementation are at the heart of the commotion around President Donald Trump. The decision scientists have been hard at work on the Trump presidential style, and there's an enormous literature just on the two Trump administrations. They are quite separate literatures. The decisionists have noticed the deepening disconnect between this president and the deliberative bodies around him. As they become more experienced and confident, it's been argued all presidents have tended to move from formal to less formal processes as they get more comfortable in their role, and that's what one would expect. But even against this background, it's been argued Trump stands out. During his first administration, he hindered the development, as one analysis puts it, of a thoughtful and structured advisory process and triggered conflicts with advisory bodies that gave rise to one of the highest staff turnover rates in the history of the modern presidency. That's one key contrast between the first and the second administration. And I'll come back to the second in a moment. In previous administrations, one analysis of immigration policy observes, the president, I'm quoting here, the president and his top advisors would identify their policy priorities and then put the bureaucracy to work refining and debating them before the president gave his final sign-off. But during the first Trump administration, the senior advisor and director of speechwriting, Stephen Miller, inverted this process. He would come up with an idea, have the president approve it, and only then start a policy review. Miller established policy coordination committees to short-circuit internal debates, but these were nothing like the methodically organized policy committees of administrations past. They were simply groups hastily assembled at the last moment. Miller would handpick lower-level bureaucrats within the agencies, and he would run the meetings himself. Invitees were often unable to speak on behalf of their agencies because they were too low in rank to even know what their line managers thought on each policy issue. There has been dramatic structural change in the sphere of foreign policy, ever the preeminent domain of sovereign decision-making. A report in the Financial Times in summer last year
noted the drastic paring back of the National Security Council established by President Truman.

in 1947, and the jettisoning of dozens of seasoned experts in foreign policy and national security. It cited an official who observed that, and I quote, "the traditional Washington foreign policy process led by the NSC has largely broken down under this administration." In the context of the current administration, attention is naturally focused on the president's extravagant use of the executive order. The orders cover a wide range of policy domains, from the economy and trade, foreign policy and the military, energy and environment, health and science, DEI and cultural policy, domestic policy, the retaliatory targeting of opponents, immigration and border policy, and the creation of new agencies, such as the Department of Government Efficiency. These signings are not just a political fact. They are integrated into the spectacle, into the theater, if you like, of the presidency. And here, just a couple of examples. There's one there. I mean, you've all seen these, I know, again and again. But when you look at them in a sort of sequence, it is striking. The flip side of this decisionist self-image of the office is the removal at Trump's behest of the photo portrait of his predecessor, President Joe Biden Jr., from the new presidential walk of fame in the White House, and its replacement by a photograph of the auto pen, used when the president is unable personally to sign a document, a gag intended to establish a sharp decisional contrast between the incumbent and his predecessor. What these orders will accomplish in terms of lasting change is hard to predict, because so many of them are being challenged in the courts. And not all of them, I must say, not all of them are clearly, are really clearly defined decisions. But together with other communicative acts, including litigation, speeches, threats, and so on, they form part of a policy of flooding the zone, as it's often been put, with declarations and announcements issued, to borrow Steve Bannon's troubling metaphor, at muzzle velocity. The storm-like profusion of orders and announcements exposes a broad spectrum of executive activity whose decisional intensity varies greatly. Is an executive order a decision? Some are, some are not. Some of the ones that are likely to remain hanging in the barbed wire of the courts. And what about statements of intent? We will own Gaza, or we will take Greenland, or we need Greenland, or we will make peace between Russia and Ukraine. We will make peace in the Middle East, and so on. Are these decisions? The fact that they are made through what Mitch McConnell called the largest megaphone on planet Earth, backed up by the awe-inspiring power of the United States, makes them consequential as utterances, at least in their capacity to generate reactions. But they also expose the fuzziness of the boundary, which I think this is common to all democratic settings, between decision-making and political signaling. The president's appeals to the notion of a national emergency, civil war in the cities, gang invasions, American carnage, and so on, distantly recall the appeal to emergency in the age of the great elector. The tariff orders are grounded formally, juridically, in emergency powers. The current war against Iran is waged on the grounds that it was the only means of averting the emergency that would have arisen if Iran had succeeded in acquiring its own nuclear deterrent. And the charge laid by the estates against the great elector that he was himself engineering the crises he claimed to be obliged to resolve has also been laid at the door of the President of the United States. But whereas the great elector had used it to circumvent and undermine the operations, sorry, whereas the great elector had invoked the power of decision in order to build a state where there wasn't one, Trump has used it to circumvent and undermine the operations of the state, at least insofar as the state's tasks concern the monitoring and the regulation of executive power. Particularly interesting is the invocation of the state as the kryptonite that undermines the decisional autonomy of the executive. The visceral hostility of the MAGA movement to what they call the deep state puts blue water between the Trump presidency and most of the antecedents I've been thinking about. The great elector, as I've pointed out, was the Prussian state builder par excellence. King Frederick II was a conservative and incremental decision maker in domestic policy, in large part because he admired and respected the state structure he had inherited from his father. Bismarck, as we saw, regarded the monarchical state as a precious inheritance and a source of stability. By contrast, President Trump sees in the inherited structures of the American state, or in parts of these inherited structures, the ballast of generations of misrule and the captured plaything of the woke left. The only statesman from our gallery of Brandenburg Prussian German case studies who resembles

troubles him in this hostility to the state is Adolf Hitler. I'm not saying, by the way, Stephen, I'm not saying that Trump is a Nazi. He is not a Nazi. He's not even a fascist. But it's simply the case that this hostility to the state doesn't resonate with any of those other cases, except with the National Socialist one, where we do find a really principled hostility to the state as an accumulation of mischief from prior eras and generations. In an interesting reflection on the first Trump administration, the political scientists Stephen Skowronek, John Dearborn, and Desmond King suggest that we should take the standoff between the unitary executive and the deep state seriously, or at least try and inquire what it is telling us. The unitary executive, they write, may be an authoritarian fancy. It may be nothing more than a license for arbitrary action. And the deep state, as a polemical trope, may be a conspiracy theory, a paranoid projection. Both, as they put it, are weaponized phantoms of the Republic. But they do at least, and this is the point that the three authors make, they do at least draw our attention to issues that really do matter. The weakness of the institutional constraints on executive initiative on the one hand, and the genuine depth and scale of the American state on the other, about which it's perfectly reasonable to have a debate. There may be good and bad things about the depth of the American state in its current incarnation. In setting the state up as the enemy, Trump and his associates are trading on one of the central tropes of Anglophone historical awareness. And I'm aware that there is also a specifically American trajectory to this and an American background to this, but I'm not going to dwell on that now. But they are also trading on a central trope of Anglophone historical awareness, which relates interestingly, I think, to the German examples we've been looking at. Because in the Anglophone world, it's been the sort of default setting to suggest that the history of liberty can be told as a story about the emancipation of society from the monarchical state. The picture has always been different in Germany, where the argument usually operates in reverse. The history of freedom, and this is particularly the argument of Hegel, but not only of Hegel, is told as the story of the emancipation of the state from society. It's the state that's the freedom machine. But the American state is surely not, for the most part, an antagonist of society. Even if it has sometimes been depicted as such, it's deeply interwoven with and present in American society. It doesn't exist simply to tax and administer or to constrain. It is, as the historian Wolfgang Neugebauer remarked to the ministries of the Prussian state, it is, among other things, a societal agency in its own right. Large parts of it, such as the regulatory authorities and the bodies tasked with the administration of public assets, are institutional expressions of the public interest vis-a-vis the executive. So it's not that the state is in these senses representative. It is in these senses part of the democratic dimension of the polity. One thing that emerges from these reflections is that the history of the political decision is not a linear story, I'm coming to my close now, of evolution and improvement. The Trump presidency has cast that non-linearity into sharp relief. Modernization theory was never particularly interested in decision-making, but among its central tenets was the claim that as a society becomes more modern, power expresses itself in ever more impersonal forms, through laws, regulations, protocols, bureaucracy. There is some truth to the notion that the growth of the state has tended to involve a suppression, or at least the depersonalization of decisional initiative, along the lines foreseen by the French physiocrat François Quesnay, who observed that in the future, when the laws truly ruled, the sovereign no longer would. What we have witnessed is modernization in reverse, the repersonalization of power and an assault on those state agencies designed to prevent it. This observation may, I'm not suggesting this assault has been particularly successful, by the way, but it has taken place. This observation may sound odd to those who have been thinking about the impact of AI and related processes. We had a question about that yesterday, and related processes of digital automation on contemporary decision making. In a study of the errors that led to the recent American strike on an Iranian girls' school in the city of Minab, a strike that killed between 175 and 180 people, most of them girls between the age of 7 and 12, the AI analyst Kevin Baker critiqued the media coverage of the issue for over-focusing on the threats posed by AI. There was a speculation that the Anthropic chatbot,
Claude had targeted the school and about whether this chatbot

could be trusted to follow orders. None of this, Baker argued, bore any relation to what had actually happened. The Palantir Technologies Maven smart system that managed the strike is not an AI of the LLM type, but a targeting infrastructure that pulls together satellite imagery, signals intelligence and sensor data, and executes every step from first detection to the order to strike. And the result is, as was intended, a huge gain in efficiency. Using Maven, 20 soldiers can now manage a targeting process for which 2,000 were acquired during the 2003 invasion of Iraq. Now, of course, the system is not error-proof. The school building in question had originally been correctly classified as belonging to a Revolutionary Guards base in a Defense Intelligence Agency database. But this database was not updated in 2016 when the building and the land around it were sold and converted into a school. As Baker puts it, a chatbot did not kill those children. People failed to update a database, and other people built a system fast enough to make that failure lethal. But Baker had a further point to make, namely that the compression, and this is the point that bears on decision making, that the compression of time and the reduction of personnel achieved through the new system actually amplified the risk of error, because they removed the layers of fact-checking and cost-benefit assessment that made an error of this gravity less probable. The latency period between target identification and strike turned out to contain more than just wasted time and resources. It turned out also to contain various forms of distributed decisional discretion that could work as buffers against error, so at least Baker's argument. Two insights seem to me to arise from this. The first is that the personalization of decision-making power and the depersonalization of delivery systems in the name of efficiency are in fact mutually reinforcing phenomena. The second is that when technocratic entrepreneurs sweat administrative systems down to the bare minimum, they destroy more than just inefficiencies. They may also strip out processes of appraisal and adjudication. They justify this effect on the grounds that by removing human adjudication, you also reduce the probability of error. In this case, the cybernetic dreams of the tech bros are rooted in the same imaginary as the decision science of the 1960s and 70s. If we want rational processes, and humans stubbornly fail, as they seem to do, to be rational actors, why not squeeze the humans, or all of them except the one in command, out of the system? It goes without saying that the impact of this process on humans will be highly asymmetrical. It will disempower a great many and empower a very few. For those of us who would wish political decisions to be the fruit of transparent and accountable processes of deliberation, and I'm not saying, incidentally, it's one of the interesting things about Merkel's memoirs, is that it's not clear that the very submersive form of decision-making to which she was committed actually generated better decisions. What her memoirs really tell us is how extremely difficult it is for decision makers to operate under the terms, under the conditions imposed by a modern pluralistic democracy. But if we do want decision making processes to become more transparent and accountable, then these latest chapters in the history of the political decision are presumably not great news. The structures, yes, have got better, and historians are inclined by training to see structures as strong and enduring. But what if, as the novelist Paul Auster asked in an interview shortly before his death, what if the structures of good governance are made not of granite, but of soap? What if structures are softer than we think? What if they can be washed away? Structures can be defunded, shrunk, marginalized, or simply destroyed. And when that happens, it's astonishing how quickly we slip back into a primordial decisional condition that we believed we had transcended. Under these circumstances, and I think this is really interesting because as historians, we often think that structures are very robust and persons and actors and events are soft. Remember the famous metaphor of Braudel, Fernand Braudel, when he said, you know, the structures in history are the great waves, the great ocean waves. Events are the soft sort of flaccid foam that are carried on their shoulders. But it may be that events are actually quite hard and structures quite soft. They may be like overboiled spaghetti rather than like steel girders.

But that doesn't need to mean that we abandon the quest to delineate a developmental history of the modern political decision, because now may precisely be the moment when we need to think about where the history of political decision-making is going, where the history of this process is going, and where we want it to go. And for that, some kind of telos, it will be necessary for us to imagine some kind of telos. So we will need teleology if we start to think about what we want to happen, rather than simply describing what has already happened. Teleology, the construction of narratives around an imagined endpoint, can narrow our field of vision, especially when we impose such futurities on a past that did not know them. But it may also be the key to plotting a path beyond the predicaments of the present. In a recent analysis of the US-Israeli war on Iran, the Tel Aviv-based foreign policy analyst Yonatan Tuval noted the unprecedented power of the targeting infrastructure available to those who are waging the current war. But he went on to add, "Our leaders remain strikingly obtuse about human beings, about their pride, shame, convictions, and historical memory. Never," he wrote, "has so much been seen by people who understood so little of what they're seeing." One effect of the current American administration is that it has had a collapsing effect on the developmental time built into modernist teleology. It has brought the past nearer, and I think for historians, this is a very interesting moment. It has brought the past nearer, exposing commonalities and forms of kinship between this moment and other ones. And this is what I was referring to when I said that, you know, some years ago I would not have dreamt of talking about some German cases like this and then leaping over to talk about a contemporary American one. But it does seem to me that the Trump presidency has exposed issues around government and the predicaments of people who are in power that are common to many, to different eras and to different settings. By focusing on what is common from case to case under varying circumstances, decision theory uncouples the analysis from the teleology of modernism, exposing aspects of the process that were always there but have acquired renewed salience. Some of what is happening right now in the United States feels unprecedented, and probably is. The rank, foul-mouthed insults from the mouths of the most senior officials. These are the things, by the way, I was saying, who was I saying this to? I was saying this to the chancellor last night at dinner, that, I'm sure you're all aware of this, but just in case you're not, that, you know, if you're living in Britain, for example, or for that matter in Germany or France, you know, we are exposed 24/7 to American politics. You know, it's not like where it's a very different situation for us from the one that you experience. The difference is that you have your friendship networks and your local environments and so on, which haven't changed very much. So for you, there's a ballast of continuity and stability. But for people in Europe who are also feeling the effects of world events, in, for example, surging fuel prices, that's all we get. We don't have that ballasting effect of a sort of local community, which remains tranquil and highly functional, as I know your communities are. We just get that sort of, you know, fever pitch news feed. So we get the rank, foul-mouthed insults, the gross misogyny, the denigration of decorated veterans, I'm thinking of John McCain, the crowing over the graves of dead opponents, the expletive-ridden threats to extinguish civilizations, the fawning to foreign autocrats, and the disparagement of long-standing allies. I mean, for me, it was I'm not a sort of go-down-on-my-knees fan of Keir Starmer, but to hear him mimicking the voice of Keir Starmer in public and saying, "Oh, I have to ask my team," and so on, as if it's somehow pathetic to have to ask for advice on a matter like joining a war. That was one example. And I was reminded there of Kaiser Wilhelm II, who had a meeting, he went to the birthday party of King Leopold of Belgium, and they were sitting chatting as kings do at each other's birthday parties. And he said to Leopold, "Look, I've been thinking, you know, that if a war were to happen, the French were to attack Germany, we would need to go into Belgium, and you would need to let us in. And in that case, you know, we'll be very, very grateful. And you could have sort of, you know, the northern half of France could be part of Belgium. Would that be nice?" And the king began to sort of perspire heavily and said, I would have to ask my ministers about this suggestion. And to which the Kaiser replied, "Oh, I cannot possibly respect a king who has to ask his ministers. What's that about?" So in any case, this mocking Keir Starmer because he said he would have to ask his team was extraordinary. The servile Byzantinism, the

0: racist smears, the corruption in every imaginable sense, the obsessive hacking at rivals and predecessors, the morbid narcissism, the hallucinatory gobbledygook of Vance, Hegseth, and the rest of them. These are outlandish and novel features of the incumbent and the milieu that has formed around him. It's understandable that they should attract attention. And I don't think it's wrong to be shocked by these things. But underlying these vexations are deeper questions. Questions about the place of expertise in modern decision-making, about the tension between policy control and flexibility in government and civil service management, questions about the extraordinary weight that the complexity of decision-making or the complexity of modern societies brings to bear on decision-makers. I don't envy the people who have to do this. It's a very, very, it's got more and more difficult. And finally, the enormous heft of a presidency established in what Eric Nelson, in a very powerful analysis of this tradition, has called the Royalist Revolution. And finally, the place of that maligned but seemingly indispensable thing, the state, in modern American life. It's still too early to write the history of the political decision in the time of President Trump, but his administration, and not least his approach to decision-making, have at least had the merit, for which perhaps we should be ruefully thankful, of tearing away the shroud that concealed so many avoided questions at the heart of American power. Thank you very much.
1: I'm going to pick up exactly where Chris just left off. When hostilities broke out between the United States and Iran in February of this year, newspapers were quick to label the net effect Trump's war of choice. The New York Times started using the phrase almost immediately, calling the American attack on Iran the ultimate war of choice. The friendlier Wall Street Journal, without exactly endorsing this reading, claimed in March that, quote, Americans have concluded that it is a war of choice. Media outlets around the world, from Le Monde to India Today, have adopted the same phrasing. The point has been to emphasize, one, this war's optionality rather than necessity or unavoidability, and two, the American president's ownership of the decision to pick this particular course of action from among the various possibilities or menu of options before him based on some combination of desires, values, and information, as well as formal and informal pressure and constraints. This sounds kind of complicated, but it's, of course, a description of ordinary human behavior for all of us assembled here, even if, you know, none of us have the power to actually wage a war. In fact, we make both consequential and inconsequential choices, which is what we generally call this kind of constrained selecting from menus of options, so often that we rarely pay much attention to the act itself. It seems, to me at least, kind of what humans do most of the time, sometimes well and sometimes not so well. However, pace many decision theorists, choice making does have a history, as we've started to learn this yesterday. Its quantity, nature, and significance have all evolved over time and surely will continue to do so. At the most basic level, both the number of options and the range of situations in which we, and I'm using we here in the very loose sense of, let's say, the people in this room for argument's sake, the number of options and the range of situations in which we're called upon to make a choice have expanded exponentially in the course of modern life. But that's not the whole story. In addition, the very process has changed in form and meaning. And since Professor Clark started us illustrating his points with paintings, I'm going to do the same, comparing two 18th century images to try to make clear what I have in mind. Okay, the first one is a rather typical rendition of The Choice of Hercules, which is a very familiar theme from poetry, opera, fiction, even garden design in the 17th and especially 18th centuries. Some of you may know that, for instance, John Adams suggested it would make a great seal for the new United States. This version is by the painter Paolo de Matteis, and as you can see, this is very typical. Hercules stands in the center, and his body's kind of torqued, right? He's sort of going in two directions, which is typical of renditions of this scene, and he's contemplating two allegorical female figures. Hercules is undecided between going with virtue on one side and vice on the other. But it's also clear to the viewer that he's ultimately turning towards virtue, meaning he's doing what's right according to and for others, as opposed to selecting her opposite, which would mean acting on one's

one's own selfish desires. Freedom here means nothing less than making that decision, which is to say the correct decision, or the decision to do what's correct, of one's own volition. So it's not free choice in our sense, really. This is an old story and image, and it's widely repeated as an early modern behavioral model. Okay, I have just one more picture for you, but here we go. The second picture, dating from just a few years later, shows something newer. It's an engraving after a lost painting by Jean-Honoré Fragonard, who was a contemporary of Watteau we encountered last night, of a flirt or a coquette who is also shown in the act of making up her mind, similarly leaning in two directions at once, though also hinting at her final choice. You know, there's very interesting bodily forms in both of these. Note most obviously the gender reversal in this non-allegorical rendition. This is a contemporary young woman, fashionably dressed as a shepherdess, don't ask, picking between two men or boys, both of whom are dressed also as shepherds. Then note the lack of moral weighting between her options. Her choice is only a matter of personal preferences, that is, liking option A more than option B, or vice versa. Her choice is what we might now call a value-neutral one, and thus is also considerably less constrained by external factors. In the 18th century, being a coquette and refusing the traditional play of choice was not necessarily something celebrated. If you read literature this period, the coquette usually gets pretty badly punished by the end. But this second, originally feminine-inflected form of choice has by now come to dominate both our behavior and our models, from the way we pick a sandwich or a college course to even the way we vote in what is now known as our free time. Choosing in accordance with our personal preferences is thought to have two big advantages. It gets us what we want, or in the case of voting, there's some aggregation of all of our personal preferences that may or may not get us what we want. Choosing also gives us standing as full-fledged, autonomous adult people in our own eyes and in the eyes of others. Our social sciences, still primarily rooted in the idea of the rational chooser or homo economicus at the center, reflect that conception of the human, even if we now don't think of that person as necessarily a perfect chooser. That rational choice model remains so dominant in our analytic models, and so does it remain common to the way we narrate our own lives, whether we're powerful figures or not. Indeed, the celebration of choice is also where our economic and political ideals, or what you might call capitalism and democracy, most obviously run together, from ad campaigns to human rights decrees. Choosing on the coquette model, or if we want to be a little more updated about it, we might call the supermarket model or even the Tinder model, is the modern form of freedom, whether the consequences are explicitly political or not. It gains steam in the 19th century and fully comes into its own, not really, I don't think, until around the Second World War. Even those who push back against its premises, as many people around the world do to this day, cannot now easily evade it. That longer story is, in fact, the subject of this book that was just referred to, The Age of Choice, A History of Freedom in Modern Life. But the choices of modern political leaders, Professor Clark's focus yesterday and today, necessarily take a slightly different form, even if those leaders also live in the modern age right along with the rest of us. Statesmen, rulers, elected officials, including female ones now, like Angela Merkel, have long been expected both to operate like Hercules, taking into account the collective sentiments of their community and linking themselves to the public good, whatever they decide, and to be individuals with distinctive values, tastes, preferences, and more recently, party and other kinds of allegiances, just like everyone else. And as Clark shows, the particular kind of decision-making, which I see as a broader category than choosing, that we associate with these modern leaders, has a particular history that can be reconstructed as well. It can be gleaned from leaders' actions, from their self-descriptions, and even from histories written and paintings painted during their own reigns or mandates. And from these sources, which I should add are really very different from the kinds of sources one needs to use to construct or reconstruct the history of decision-making or choosing among people who are not leaders,
from these sources a history of what Clark calls decision styles or decisional cultures can be outlined as a companion to decision science. So what is a decision style? For Clark, it seems to encompass both the performance of political choice as a ritual activity occurring in specific settings and moments, and conceptions or representations of political choice animating those performances or justifying them afterwards. And he suggests that German and especially Prussian leaders from the mid-17th to the mid-20th century offer prime examples and maybe even the beginnings of a typology of these decision styles. They allow us to see change over time as well, even if not directed towards any single telos. Last night's talk began with the great elector who turned the state of emergency into a means to increase his power as executive and make decisions that would change rather than uphold the pattern of history, all as chronicled especially by Pufendorf. The evening ended with the great elector's grandson, Frederick the Great, who expanded this emergency power along with a bureaucracy focused on information into the foundation of absolute authority, illustrating how the status and significance of the ruler's decisions developed in Prussia right alongside that of the state. Tonight, or this afternoon, we started with Bismarck, a critical figure for Clark insofar as he comes closest to the now familiar model of the rational chooser, advertising himself as expert at both considering the options and engaging in dispassionate risk-benefit analysis while still insisting on the power of his consequential decisions to shape the future. And we moved on to Hitler, who operated when it came to decisions out of a conviction about the correct direction for history that only allowed for binaries and a struggle to the death. And that was all before considering briefly as a kind of coda Merkel, an incrementalist and the only one of these figures to function in a world defined by the separation of powers common to a modern democracy. Clark then suggested a use value for his historical examples in the present. They help us, he claims, to see Trump and potentially other leaders of democracies with populist and authoritarian tendencies now in the 21st century, not just as people who have seized the modern authority to choose, but as people whose style of choice is an important element of the way they wield power. Trump, according to Clark's analysis, has little in common with the model provided by Bismarck or even Merkel, despite the ostensibly similar democratic trappings of the American president's rule. Instead, Trump resuscitates an early modern attachment to the idea of changing the course of history through his personal decisions or interventions. And here I might add, his seeming acquiescence to his critics' claim that he's engaged in a war of choice seems striking to me. He hasn't actually refuted that idea. But unlike his 17th century predecessors, he does this by reverting to a Hitler-like desire, if not ability, to dismantle the enormous and amorphous state at whose head he sits and whose laws he has sworn to follow, seeing it primarily as an unwelcome constraint on his powers. I hope that's a fair summary of things. This is ultimately a fascinating reading of a long history of leadership, not to mention Trump's relationship to it. Still, there might be room for refinement of the larger argument about how to write the history of decision-making when it comes to both the powerful and those not so powerful. I'd like to point to one possibility tonight, how we might think more about the decision-making of those with power, and tomorrow in my second response about the less so. So let me return briefly then to our collection of political leaders. To fully account for the differences in decision-making that each of Professor Clark's statesmen represents, two additional factors might be worth adding to the mix. The first is consideration of the full range of powers as well as limits on them that each faced in their professional capacity, and not just in the execution of war and peace, which is really where we've been concentrating. After all, before the idea of the formal separation of powers, statesmen at various moments acted not just as chief executives or as heads of state determining foreign policy, but also sort of all wrapped up in one as legislators, as judges, as keepers of tradition, and a variety of other roles. But they also faced a variety of constraints, formal and not. And it's very likely, I think, that decision-making styles were adjusted to circumstances. Say the difference, and here's where I think somebody like Arendt is very helpful, the difference between deciding and judging as not
all simply one form of decision making. Even when formal

0: law didn't require those distinctions. And I think that explains why most of the pictures that seem to illustrate decision-making, not mine, but the ones shown earlier, show ceremonies and spaces about the announcement of particular kinds of decisions, as opposed to the mental or thought processes behind them. Different kinds of power, in other words, require different kinds of rituals and different choice architecture. In part, and the reason for that is to, in some way, clarify functional difference between different kinds of decision-making that rulers were called upon to make in different moments and circumstances. And from this vantage point, the distinctiveness of Trump stems not just from the personalization of rulership evocative of early modern kings, it also stems from his refusal to limit his decision-making powers to any clearly demarcated sphere as required by the U.S. Constitution, and it lies, too, in his unwillingness to abide by any kind of existing protocols related to those decisions, or even to invent new ones in the style of Napoleon. This is why it's near impossible for the rest of us to disentangle when Trump is acting as a statesman versus a private or self-interested person, or when he's acting as commander-in-chief versus judge versus legislature. One could say this is just, he's erratic. But it's also an unwillingness to recognize differences in occasion and obligation and thus style. And this may, in fact, end up being the hallmark of this particular kind of 20th century authoritarian when it comes to the decision-making realm. So I would say first, to fully explore the history of decision-making among leaders, one would have to think a little bit more about the particular kinds of power and constraint and disaggregate the different functions that leaders confront. But to fully account for differences in decision-making, the historian, I think, has also to view each of them in the context of the larger climate of habits of mind in which he, and very occasionally she, resides. To make more concrete what I have in mind, Bismarck's attachment to imagining and presenting himself as choosing among discrete options based on his own assessments and moral compass cannot be seen as a possibility equally open to any of these men in their bids for increased power. On the contrary, it's worth taking seriously that Bismarck's decisional style coincides precisely with the historical moment in the 19th century when the new model of choice with which I began these remarks, along with an increased sense that engaging in choice was the path to self-realization and autonomy, took off in everyday life and in philosophy alike. And you can think here of John Stuart Mill, you know, essentially a contemporary, arguing about freedom being the possibility of choosing one's own life path through a process of choice-making that really can't have come from a different historical moment. It's related to changes in the much larger context, not just in the political world. And of course, we also see the emergence of all sorts of rules for how to constrain this kind of choice-making so it's not ultimately as disruptive as it could be. Bismarck's application of this new kind of mental model, albeit to conservative rather than liberal ends, belongs finally to a larger story of cultural change, one in which governing is not cordoned off from the rest of life, epistemologically or otherwise. And again, with Trump, we might well wonder, as a result of this adjustment of frame, is the current U.S. president emblematic of a turn in decision-making style and leadership that belongs exclusively to the political realm and is likely to morph yet again with each new occupant in the White House? Or with his war of choice, in which neither his reasoning nor his options have ever been spelled out, is he representative of a larger turn in contemporary thinking about thinking with considerably wider cultural purchase? In making us consider such questions, Professor Clark's own interventions could not be more timely, and I look forward to more discussion this evening and again tomorrow. Thank you.
1: The Tanner Lectures are on human values, but I've spent my lifetime studying inhuman values. And so it's not clear to me how I ended up in this seat. Yes, I do have a Berkeley PhD. Yes, I am wearing Australian boots from R.W. Williams.
2: Congratulations.
1: Yes, I have a portrait of Bismarck in my home study on the wall. And yes, I've written the only Stalin biography that opens with Bismarck. But still, it's improbable. So that decision

0: is one that I'd like to know how it came about. So Chris Clark is a treasure. He's the deserved Regius Professor. He's one of our great historians. His books are transcendent. He's a practitioner of exceptional craft, elegance, rigor, judiciousness. History is a craft, and he's a living embodiment. But history is also a body of knowledge. And that's where we run into a little bit of trouble. You see, in 1996, someone named Ian Lustig wrote about how social scientists rely on historical cases to make generalizations. And the challenge was, which history are you going to rely on? Is it going to be Regius Chris's version of the Great Elector or someone else's version of the Great Elector? Is it going to be Chris's version of Bismarck or the new version of Bismarck, which he seems attracted to, although maybe not fully? When you're making a social science general patterns argument with historical cases, how do you know which history to choose and which not to choose? That's a very consequential decision, and it's really troubling methodologically. But I'm not going to talk about that. I'm also not going to talk about Chris's veering off into the state, personalism, pathologies of giant organizations. His focus was on decision making, and then we ended up with a discussion about how the state works or doesn't work, how particular leaders use the state or fail to use the state, how there's maybe a deep state or suspicions of a deep state. I'm not going to talk about that either. What I am going to talk about are five small points. And the title of these 5 points is Rubik's Cube with No Solution. So if I get to the end, you'll see. The first point, Regius Chris, is scope. We have two Chris's, so I'm going to call him Regius Chris, which, by the way, is how he's supposed to be addressed, not as professor.
1: Not really, but I don't want to interrupt.
0: Regius, the first point is scope. You get into this morass of modern and having to differentiate yourself from the pesky pre-modern and the ancients. And you craft yourself an escape from this problem, but it is a problem we all run into, calling something modern. I had this with the Stalin biography, and I came up with the solution that modern are the attributes of the most powerful states in any time period. So it wasn't a chronological epoch. It was a series of attributes that certain great powers had, that if you didn't have them, you suffered under them. But whatever solution you come up with, the biggest challenge in scope is not pre-modern or ancient, but the Asians in the story. So Europe is a legitimate subject, but how do the Chinese conceptualize decisions, including political decisions? They have maintaining harmony, they have deliberate vagueness, they have saving face, they have a whole lot of stuff. One could venture into India or venture into other domains. Again, Europe is a legitimate subject, and Asia is not the subject of Regius Chris, but you need to explain the scope of your generalizations. So that's the first point, the scope of your generalizations. The second point is selection, your leaders and your examples. You know a lot about Prussia. We know that from that magnificent Iron Kingdom. And so it makes sense for you to play to your strengths. But

But he might say, well, why those leaders and not others? Why those examples? Why those time periods? So how do you justify your selection, your decision to focus on those particular cases? You also select decisions that happen rather than decisions that don't happen. This is like people writing about nationalism who never take a failed case of nationalism to explain how nationalism comes into being. So it's not only deliberate indecision, but it's also failure to have a decision, not a deliberate failure, if you see, not a deliberate evasion of decision. So I wonder about the selection of your cases and the selection of decision. My third point is about the theater of power, the theater of decision making. This has come up. So we have leaders performing absolutism. They're performing autocracy. They're performing enlightened despotism. They're performing consensus rule. Or they're performing reality TV and WWE. They're all performances in the theater of power. And you are highly focused on those performances without necessarily calling them performances. You talk a little bit about political signaling. We get that. But, you know, the monarch wants to appear as powerful and decisive, or as benign and just, or as whatever the monarch wants to appear as. Bismarck wants to come across as a rational actor, or a realpolitiker, or a grand strategist. And we all know the reality. Those of us who've read your work and others' work, we know the empirical story, and we see ourselves there play-acting these roles, sometimes effectively and sometimes not, which then the historiography can fall for hook, line, and sinker, and maybe we don't fall for it because we think we're clever. We're not, but we think that. But I wonder how you think about theater of power, theater of decision making, trying to appear in command and control. There's this television show called The American Presidency, and it portrays the American president as in control. If you've ever been in the White House or in the Situation Room or in with their advisors, you know that that's not how they feel what's happening. So do they know, or do they assume it's performative, and does that matter for your purposes? Point number four is the Wizard of Oz. The Wizard of Oz is in some ways about knowing that there's the wizard behind the curtain and it's fake. In other words, yes, how do people think about decisions? How do people legitimate or justify decisions? But so many people in positions of power, they know the Wizard of Oz behind the curtain is a staged apparatus. And yet they act nonetheless in an as-if fashion. And so that's not just the theater of power, that's consciousness that it's fake, but they do it anyway and they hope for success. That's a level I would suggest, maybe you won't agree, deeper than just the theater of power or the signaling. Okay, and now number five, the Rubik's Cube. So the Rubik's Cube has a solution, but decision making in high office doesn't have a solution. There is no way to align the cube. There is no equilibrium in power. Moreover, you're looking at one side, and you're trying to align this side, but you are misaligning the other sides while you're trying to align the one side you're looking at, because you're not looking simultaneously at the other sides. I'll go further. Not only are you moving the cube in your decision making, but somebody else is moving your cube too. Maybe it's Xi Jinping, maybe it's Vladimir Putin, maybe it's Merz at a school riffing.
in ways.

ways that he could potentially want back, but a lot of people are moving the cube. And you're not seeing that, and you're not fully in control of that. So I've been using this metaphor of the Rubik's Cube for teaching for some time. So I've never served in government. I have no security clearance, and I rarely have access to the corridors of power, but I occasionally do. And one of the things you discover about the American superpower is that they don't understand until they're educated the hard way how many strings they're pushing on when they're in positions of power. This gigantic military, this gigantic economy, this gigantic this and that and this and that. And they get in there, and it turns out that things don't happen. They make a decision, they announce it, it doesn't happen. Or people don't implement it. Or somebody abroad decides they don't want to do it. It's not only that the bureaucracy might sabotage it, it's that there are pathologies of giant organizations, and levers of power are really hard because they're not pre-made. You have to cultivate them. And so one of the most interesting things about seeing a superpower up close is how limited the power can be in so many specific instances. And so this is the Rubik's Cube that you think you're aligning, but you're actually misaligning, or someone else is aligning on your behalf in ways that you don't like. And so all of this is about your decision-making story, not orthogonal to your decision-making story, but these comments are directed for you to think through how you want to tell your decision-making story. But I'll leave you with this. I believe I'm still, Chairman Chris, I believe I still have a moment here. Only 5 points. Come on. So we have these metaphors in biology. One is intelligent design, and the other is emergent properties. Intelligent design, as you would expect, is sort of God made the universe. Whereas emergent properties are about how genes might mutate, and some might survive and some might not survive, and the actions of so many things, people, organisms, create properties that are not intended but that emerge in the process of these interactions in a complex way that's nonlinear with nonlinear causality. And you get some type of system that is not attributable to intelligent design. In other words, seeing the properties, you can't say, oh, you know, I intended this or so-and-so intended that. They happen often despite your perverse and unintended consequences. And so you have this challenge of over-indexing, as they now say, on things like policy, intentionality, and under-indexing on circumstance, accident, contrivance, emergent property. But this was solved by somebody you know better than I do, who became the methodological North Star of my Stalin biography, and that's von Moltke the Elder. Those of you who know, whether from Professor Sheehan, where I learned it, or from Professor Clark and others, von Moltke was the head of the general staff, essentially a Prussian creation in Prussia and then in Germany. And he came up with this theory of strategy. And his theory of strategy was not that you plan something out. It was that all of these things happened that you didn't do. And you then were in this landscape, these set of circumstances. And strategy was about perceiving opportunities in that landscape and trying to turn them to your advantage. So maybe things look bad, but if you could figure out how to flip them a little bit or tweak them, they might look a little bit better. Or as the great transcendent philosopher Mike Tyson said when he won a boxing match, Mike, congratulations, you won. Did you have a plan? And he said, yes,

0: So I had a plan, and then I was punched in the mouth. And so that's how decisions work, including in the White House, including, I would imagine, in the Chancellery, including in just about anywhere, including in the house we were in last night. The chancellor here at Berkeley, a different kind of chancellor, admittedly. And so I put to you that von Moltke, in some ways, could be a lifeboat for you, as he was for me, in reconciling some of the tensions that you know well about, and maybe I've reminded you about, but are within your problematic of how to deal with decision making. Anyway, Godspeed, and it's just wonderful to be up here on the stage with you and Sophia.
1: What fantastically deep and thoughtful and insightful comments, and I don't feel able to do them justice straight off the cuff, but I'll do my best very briefly just to come up with a couple of thoughts in response. Just thinking of what Sophie was telling us, I think it's fascinating, this idea, because what I was trying to do was pull the political decision out of this larger context of decision and choice making that is, you know, pertains really to all human social life. And what Sophie, in a way, is doing is saying, let's reconnect them and see what happens. And I think that's an extremely interesting exercise. It made me think, among other things, about the relationship between decision and choice. I mean, there is decision theory and there's choice theory, and they overlap, but they're not quite exactly the same. And although one might say every choice is a decision, you could say that, and no one would really object, and every decision is a choice, they seem really to be almost synonyms, but they're not quite, because the two words place the emphasis in different places. So it seems to me that the word decision carries a sort of temporal charge, a kind of preemptive quality. You have to do something in order to prevent something else from happening. Whereas a choice often implies, I mean, in the case that we saw in those two images, they're choices between personified options. So they're human beings. So they aren't just inert, but their role in the picture is those two ladies, the virtue and vice, are just sort of languidly sort of standing or lying, and the two beaux that we see there are just kind of, gawping at the girl. Whereas in the case of a decision, really, we'd need something like, I mean, the two of them would have to be the commanders of two armies, or perhaps the Mongols are on the horizon and go to, and unless the decision is made quickly, they will invade and kill everybody. Or, there would need to be some kind of temporal pressure for this to be a decision of that kind rather than a choice. So it seems to me that decision and choice have slightly different connotative fields, and that one of the interesting things about decisions is that it brings into focus precisely the quality that Stephen was drawing attention to with his Rubik's Cube metaphor, which I thought was fascinating, that, you know, you're not the only one who's tampering with the situation. And that's what makes these processes so difficult to see through. They're so opaque. And so unpredictable, and nothing ever turns out the way you want it to. And I remember the advice that I think LBJ gave to Nixon when he said, you're going to be sitting up in that chair, and you're going to think you're the best thing since sliced bread. People are going to turn up, and you're going to tell them to do things, and then you work out they're not going to do those things. Nobody's going to do what you want them to do. And so, as LBJ put it in a typical LBJ simile, he said, it's a bit like the boy who went to the Hoochie Coochie show at the country fair and came out saying, "Tain't what it was made out to be," right? Because he was disappointed. It wasn't as hoochie and coochie as he had hoped it would be. So I thought, I think the thing about decisions is that they do invoke a world in which everything is in motion, whereas choices, if you think about a choice situation, you're standing in front of a selection of options that you can simply take possession of. I also thought very interesting in your two images, Sophie, was that La Coquette Fixée, this one here, it's a binary choice. There are two people, there's two boys. We don't know exactly what they personify. They're just sort of beaux or gallants. And she's going to choose between one and the other. But, you know, she's pausing. And as you can say, as you pointed out, there's an element of talk. You know, she's off balance, leaning in one direction, but extending the laurel in the other direction. So it's ambivalent. We don't know for sure whom she's going to choose. And the same thing is present with the choice of Hercules, his

slightly twisted, and so on. But again, it's two ladies, virtue and vice. It's just two things. Whereas, of course, political choices, one of the vexing things about them is precisely that they often involved a great range of possibilities. And, you know, like the amendments to bills in Parliament or in Congress, you know, there are all sorts of different versions which have to be borne in mind. They don't come in an absolute undistilled form. And that means you have a great multiplication of different options. So that, by way of just a first set of thoughts. I also thought what you said about, you know, the ambient cultures of decision-making, of thinking about thinking, as I think you put it, a very interesting formulation, are very important. And I think one can do that for someone like Bismarck because of this ambient interest in the decision and because of the way in which, you know, literary narratives in his era are configured as decisional sequences where people, where key protagonists make decisions which change everything. And you think about that 19th century literature on decisive battles, which is a great 19th century genre, the 100 decisive battles that made the modern West, for example, that made modernity, each one of which changed the course of history. So there is there are larger habits of thought that feed in, and that again is a way, as you point out, is a way of reconnecting the broader environment of choice making and decision making with the behavior of those very few who are in positions of political power. And then coming to Stephen's comments, I think your point about the theatricality of all of these decision-making processes is absolutely right, and it's something I underexposed in my own words yesterday and today. Or that's to say, I exposed it very patchily. I think, you know, I occasionally refer to it in the case, for example, of the coronation ritual that follows the great elector's death. I mean, some years after his death, but the fact that that ritual enacts the coronation as a decision simply to create a kingship rather than representing it as the inheritance of a tradition. That's one example of the sort of theatrical context in which these cultures play out. But one could do it consistently for all the cases and show how the performative dimension of decision-making shifts. I think decision-making does have in all these cases. I'm not sure about the Nazis because of their radical demotion of the decision, but I think it does certainly, it's theatrically very present in all the other cases that although Merkel, I'd have to think more about that, but I think Merkel in a way was very resistant to the idea of a theatricalization of decision. In fact, she was very reluctant to use press conferences as a way of advertising the outcome of a decisional process. And that made her unusual. And sometimes her advisors were frustrated and said, we've done something really good. We need to take this to a press conference. And she would say, no, it's not ready. There are further bits that need to be added on before it's complete. And then to her great irritation, she'd be told that Berlusconi had just held a huge press conference and so on. So there are different relationships with the performative, I suppose, there are different relationships between performance and decision-making from case to case. And then your question about decisions that don't happen, that's very interesting because I was thinking, what would that mean, a decision that doesn't happen? Because until a decision is made, it's not a decision. So there is that. But you made me also think when you made that remark of the phrase avoided decision, which was very central to the very critical analysis of the German Constitution of 1871 that Wolfgang Mommsen wrote, when he said that at the heart of that constitution were a lot of decisions people should have made but didn't. And one of them was a decision about the relationship between military chains of command and civilian chains of command. How do you make that relationship work in a military monarchy? And he said that decision was simply dodged, right? And it may be, I mean, I'm not an American constitutional historian. I know very little about the American Constitution, but it may be that one could apply a similar analysis to the American Constitution. Perhaps there are decisions that would qualify, to use Mommsen's term, as avoided decisions. All constitutions have them. No constitution can, you know, cover all eventualities. So decisions aren't just things that are made in real time and sort of television time, or whatever. They're also things that are embedded in the constitutional framework in which people have to operate. And then I thought also your Wizard of Oz comment was very interesting.

Could it be that people know that they don't have very much power? And I think the answer is yes, they mostly do. And when, you know, to think of Bismarck, you know, we were talking about this yesterday, and Stephen made the point that, you know, it would seem very misjudged to praise Bismarck as the ultimate rational actor, given the fact that he spent a great deal of his life suffering from various psychosomatic illnesses brought on by his absolute rage at those who were preventing him from doing the things he wanted to do. And they included psoriasis, you know, cramps, terrible intestinal disorders, which I won't go into, and skin diseases of one kind and another, sleeplessness, endless lists. And, you know, Jonathan Steinberg's book is very good on this. And he cites Bismarck at one point as saying, you know, he turned up at a meeting with very red eyes. And somebody said didn't look well. And they said, "You're not looking well, Your Excellency." And he said, "Ich habe die ganze Nacht durchhasst. I per-hated the entire night. I was awake with hatred the entire night." So these are not people who feel power surging through them like electricity. Zap, zap, this will be done, that will be done. And you're probably right. I mean, not probably, I think you are right that, you know, one has to see the sort of flamboyant waving of the executive orders and so on, as in a sense a concession, an expression of frustration, that as a dimension in which theatricality is replacing, you know, something more efficacious. And as I said, you know, a lot of this decisional activity is not actually very decisive, either in its content or in its impact. So there is a very strong element of theatricality there, which I haven't said enough about. Finally, I'll stop here because there are lots of things one could say about both of the comments, which are both brilliant. And by the way, completely vindicate, as did the comments yesterday from Christian List, the choice of these three commentators. I think it's been a really exceptionally, you know, interesting juxtaposition of perspectives. But the last thought was the one about the state. And you said I veered into a discussion of the state. I think you may be right about that. And I actually, that's the bit about the argument that I was uncomfortable with. And I thought, you know, I'm aware that there is this, and it's not just in the United States, it exists in the UK as well, and in Australia, my native Australia, a kind of, you know, skepticism and hostility about the state. And you accused me, Stephen accused me yesterday of being a German, which is a terrible thing to be accused of. But it is true. An Australian German, but he claimed. But though, in fact, I have no German relatives, unlike President Trump. But I do think that, you know, there is this tradition of hostility to the state and skepticism and distrust, and it can be very vehement, but it probably, you know, is very different. The state doesn't mean the same thing in these different contexts, and I think I have to be more careful about that, and I might simply just excise that and focus instead on these other dimensions where I think it works better and where it's more closely connected to the spinal theme of, you know, of decision making. But thank you both for your absolutely amazing comments, and thank you, Christiane, for your comments yesterday. And once again, thanks to the Tanner Lectures Committee and Board for choosing these amazing colleagues to talk about the. I mean, I've never had an experience like this, and it's pretty amazing. So thank you.

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1: Our last speaker of the day is our honored speaker for the annual Shriver Lecture and Award. Every year we offer this honor in, we call it the Shriver Award to honor Eunice Shriver, who is part of the Kennedy Foundation, the Kennedy family, who advocated for community-based services and supports for people with developmental disabilities, and who started the Special Olympics, and her legacy of advocacy for our community and lives on. And we seek to honor somebody who has had a career where they have also made a tremendous difference for this community in their work over the course of many years. And so this year, the honor goes to Dr. Paul Glassman, who is Associate Dean for Research and Community Engagement at the College of Dental Medicine at the California North State University in Elk Grove, California. He's Professor Emeritus at the University of the Pacific and the School of Dentistry, and he has served on many national panels, including the Institute of Medicine's Committee on Oral

0: Health Access to Services, which produced the IOM report on improving access to oral health care for the vulnerable and underserved populations. He currently serves as the chair of the California Department of Public Health Office of Oral Health's California Partnership for Oral Health. He had for many years a dental practice with experience treating patients with complex conditions and has published and lectured extensively in the area of hospital dentistry, dentistry for patients with special needs, dentistry for individuals with medical disabilities, dentistry for patients with dental fear, geriatric dentistry, and oral health systems reform. He has a long career working with special populations in a variety of practice and community settings. He has been the principal investigator or co-principal investigator on over $35 million in grants and contracts devoted to community service demonstration and research programs designed to improve oral health for people with disabilities and other underserved populations. He's a pioneer that's led the national movement to improve oral health care using telehealth connected teams and virtual dental homes. And finally, he's been prominent in advocacy efforts on state and national levels for the health system reform to improve oral health systems for a wide variety of underserved groups. And I want to express my personal thanks to you, Dr. Glassman, for your work in developing the RDHDP, the Registered Dental Hygienist Advanced Practice Program, which sends dental hygienists who have advanced training into homes and group homes to provide dental care to people who might not be able to receive that care in dental clinics, which are very overstimulating for many, the lights, the sounds, the other people. And in my own family, that program has enabled my daughter to maintain her dental health when before we were not able to do so through the system, even with very expert dentists. So you've made a difference for our community, and you've made a difference for me. And I want to thank you, and I'm very much looking forward to hearing your comments today.
1: Great. No, thank you so much, Dr. Crickveen. Of course, it's a great honor to be here and to be selected for this award. I really appreciate it. I was looking back at my history with this conference, and I have spoken at it several times. The first time I spoke was in 2007, so that's almost 20 years ago. Time flies when you're having fun, I guess, but a lot of time has gone by. But as you said, I've been involved with working on dental care for people with developmental disabilities for much of my career. And again, a real honor to be able to be here. So, in talking about dental care, of course, there's lots of things that I could talk about. But for the purpose of the amount of time I have today, I decided that the thing that would probably be the most important to talk about is some work that we're specifically doing around keeping people from having dental care in the hospital operating room. So let me go ahead and share some slides now, and we'll kind of walk through a slide deck, and then I think we'll have a little time for some questions and answers and conversation afterwards. So, so you can see the title of this talk is Shortening the Line for Sedation and General Anesthesia for People with Disabilities. I'll talk a little bit more about what that means, shortening the line, in a few moments. In terms of disclosures, I don't have any. I'm involved in a consultation for lots of groups and organizations. Some products I might mention today, I don't get paid for my consultation, but that's just my disclosure. So I want to just jump back to, again, looking at the sort of past history. Back to 2008, we did a survey of people in California who were having, this is for dental providers, and we're asking, looking at the various ways that people could have dental care. That was sort of followed by a publication that we did with a national group called the American Association of Special Needs Dentistry. And what we found was that there were few dental dentists willing to provide services for people with disabilities. It wasn't economically feasible. It took too much time. Hospitals were reluctant to give enough operating room time. We actually had a

developed a consensus statement, which was published in 2009 about these same issues, and looking at all the various ways that dental care could be provided, from anesthesia to sedation to behavior support, physical, psychological, the consensus was that most of the things at the bottom part of this list were not being used because there wasn't

The dentist may try a few things, but soon comes the conclusion, I can't really work on this person. And they get told they need dental care under general anesthesia. And they get in these horrible long waiting lines. There's the shorten the line concept where people are waiting in California 1, 2, 3, sometimes 4 years to get their care. And of course, dental disease doesn't get any better during all that time. So it's really a pretty horrible problem. I want to spend just a couple of minutes talking about some developments in the world of dentistry that have taken place over the last several decades that have allowed us to really think differently about how we provide oral health for people in general, and then specifically for people with developmental disabilities. So really, I'll spend a few minutes on each of these three things. So one is something that's now being referred to as minimally invasive dentistry. Minimally invasive, traditionally meaning being able to do things using more medical management without needing surgical interventions and drilling and local anesthetic injections. So there's just a whole bunch of stuff in our toolkit that we didn't used to have. These are things that we refer to as remineralization and buffering agents and caries arresting medications and techniques for sealing caries and using other kinds of medical management. Some of you may have be familiar with things like fluoride varnish, which can remineralize teeth as the enamel begins to break down. Once there's a hole in the tooth, this stuff called silver-diamine fluoride, one drop of this in the cavity can actually stop the progression of decay. Not permanently, but every 6 months or so needs to be redone. Dental sealants have been around for a long time, but we didn't used to think that you could put them on top of an area where there's decay in the tooth. But now we know you can with modern materials. They actually seal in the bacteria. Bacteria are not getting nutrition from the saliva and basically starve the bacteria to death. And now we can actually repair small holes in teeth with no drilling and no anesthesia with a technique called interim therapeutic restorations that a dental hygienist can do. And you were mentioning the dental hygienist with the RDHAP degree. These can be done by them not out in a dental office. Doesn't require drilling, doesn't require anesthetic. And for many people, that's all they need. So we have the ability to keep a lot of people healthy now in community settings that we didn't used to. Plus, the criteria for what we do is changing. You know, when I was in dental school, if you see the couple of dark spots on these teeth here, you would be reaching for the dental drill. Now it's actually malpractice to do that. These are areas, what we call demineralization, where that can be repaired, does not require surgical intervention. So vastly different ways of dealing with dental disease than we used to have in the past. Another change that's taken place in the world in dentistry, at least the part of the world in dentistry that I live in, is something called community-engaged dental care systems. And this is a change in the focus of dental care. I think in the dental care system, and it's probably true in general health care as well, the main focus of dental care is things that happen in a physician's or a dentist's office. Most people think about dental care, you dial the phone, you go make an appointment with a dentist, and that's where it happens. Well, now we know, and I'll give you an example in a minute, that it's actually possible to completely change the focus, to change the focus of dental care to community settings, basically bringing care to people where people are. Many people can be kept healthy in community settings. I'm actually at a conference today, so sort of multitasking that we're talking earlier about with 150 people from schools around the state. We can keep about 85% of children healthy at school without needing to set foot in a dental office. And so just one example of that kind of community-based system where the idea is keep people healthy in the community, minimize the number of trips. The dental office is a complicated, expensive, advanced surgical place that general dental care for most people doesn't need to take place there. So we've developed this idea we call a virtual dental home, really quite a while ago, more than almost 20 years ago. The title virtual dental home comes along with the idea of the medical home originally, and then the health home. You know, in dentistry, it's interesting that most people in the dental world think of the dental home as the physical bricks and mortar dental office. That's not the way the term health home necessarily is thought of in general healthcare. It's much more thought of as a series of systems and supports to help people get what they need when they need it. But in the world of dental care, it's often thought about as the physical office. Well, so that's why we use the word virtual dental home. We're providing all the services you'd expect in that kind of environment, but it's in a distributed environment, various people connected together through a telehealth system. So an example of how that works, this is a dental hygienist and an assistant with portable equipment.
They can be in one place one day, another place another day. They can collect all the stuff you'd expect to have in a fully electronic dental record system, including X-rays now with digital X-ray equipment. This is photographs. You can see the little picture of the tooth in the background there.

And are able to collect a full set of dental records, the same set you expect to see in a dental office where they were using fully electronic records. All that stuff can be made available to a dentist who's not on site using cloud-based electronic record systems. The dentist can actually complete a full and completely appropriate dental examination, and then the team, RDHAB hygienists and assistants, can actually do a lot of things in the community environment. Community environment could be someone's house, it could be a school, it could be all kinds of places. So that includes procedures like the application of silver diamine fluoride, which can stop the progression of decay, again, one drop of this liquid. They can take teeth like this that in many children, that small hole would soon become a bigger and bigger hole, and then all the bad consequences. In about 10 minutes, no drilling, no anesthesia. You have a restoration that can last as long as conventional restorations. So, 20 years ago, we did a demonstration of this concept all across California, very large, 15 site communities and about 50 different sites and, thousands of patients. And we were able to demonstrate that you could not only reach people that were not typically reached, you could emphasize prevention, lower costs, and keep the majority of people healthy on site. 85% of children and even the majority of adults with disabilities can have all the needed services they need by the hygienist in a community without needing to make a trip to a dental office. And this really does give an opportunity to emphasize the adoption of what I call mouth healthy habits, which is the things that people do every day that prevent disease from occurring. So a really big change in the way we think about dental disease. And then just to make one more point about this idea of adopting mouth healthy habits. Again, I'm mostly talking about, eating, brushing habits, not having too much sugar or not having sugar too frequently. I find it interesting. We just completed a literature search. We're going to be publishing this very soon about the, I think the too narrow focus. I think it's true across general healthcare systems as well. The real focus is often about giving people information. You tell people what to do, and then you get surprised when they don't do it. Well, most people are not surprised because they realize that telling people what to do doesn't result in most people doing it. And the problem is that it's just not the right approach for most people. What we know, if you look at the psychology literature about how people actually adopt new habits, it's different than just telling them what to do. Of course, the messages and the information is an important beginning. But first of all, having messages delivered by trusted members of their own community, someone who's culturally congruent with them, are much more likely to be acted on. If I say something to someone, often the response is, "Well, that's very nice for you, but you don't really understand how my life works." Of course, they're not going to say that, but that's what they're thinking. But having someone who's a member of their own community, much more likely to be listened to. Of course, multiple people delivering the same messages is helpful. But the real key, if you want to have someone change habits, you've got to start with small incremental behavior changes. It's just too much for someone to go from not doing something to doing it a lot. Most people are just not going to do that. So finding something they can do easily with a very small change, and then having some way for ongoing reinforcement and coaching. Here's a small thing. Do you think you'd be able to do that? Yeah, that sounds okay. Can I talk to you next week and see how it's going? Sure, ongoing reinforcement, that kind of stuff. Dentists and hygienists cannot do that. And there's no ability to be able to call someone up every few days and see how you're doing with the, starting to brush a little bit and now starting to brush a little bit more. So it's really critical that we start to think about integrating oral health services in with community organizations for this reason, if no others. But of course, there's a lot of other reasons. Okay, so then the last sort of part here was this whole idea of community-engaged systems. Just as a preview of what I'm about to get into in a minute, this is a photograph of a dental hygienist, RDHAB hygienist, working with a young man. He's got the mask over his face because he didn't like the light in his eyes. But other than that, he's actually very cooperative. He's in his own home there. She's brought in portable equipment. This is someone who had all of his previous dental care done under anesthesia. The trajectory he was on, he was always going to have the care under anesthesia. Really, just by changing the venue to bring care into a more comfortable place, to be able to approach it a little more slowly, he was actually fine, and he'll never have to go back to the hospital or have sedation or anesthesia again. So a couple of years ago, in Sacramento, there was a big study that was done about the use of anesthesia for dental care in that region. And it's interesting that their conclusions were the same conclusions we came to in 2008. So unfortunately, that meant things hadn't changed very much. Why weren't people not having care in a more regular manner, inadequate reimbursement, and that included dentists, anesthesiologists, hospitals, too much paperwork,
too much uncompensated time, lack of awareness, all kinds of things. And this is not just California. This is true really across the country. So the recommendations from that report was, number one, expand operating room capacity for dental cases. And there's been a little bit of movement in that area. Actually, the California Dental Association managed to get a bill introduced that would, the bill is actually going to put about $50 million into building new surgical services. But I tell you, it's just a drop in the bucket, and we're never going to solve this issue by building more operating room capacity. So I'm really focused on recommendation number two, which is how do we support alternatives to general anesthesia? So, the idea is we have these long wait lines where there's so many people waiting for anesthesia. The demand is far exceeding the supply. And if we could just do something that would not, and some people, that's the only way they're going to get care. But if we could take the people where, in my view, they're in those lines unnecessarily, then we could cut them out of the line down. The people who actually need that level of service could get it much more timely manner without this horrible waiting. And most people could get care in a much more humane way, which would be, it's healthier for them. They learn to be able to accept dental care. They could have it more frequently. So there's lots of reasons to want to move in that direction. So after looking at this issue, we came up with an idea, which was supporting these alternatives to anesthesia and sedation. And the benefits would be shorter lines, less wait time, saving lots of costs in many things, fewer adverse outcomes, pain and infection, better health. And this could actually influence state and national policy. So at the beginning, this was about 4 years ago, we started with a group of focus groups. The first one of them was with the behavior support specialists. And we asked them, and these are behavior support specialists already working with populations of people with developmental disabilities, not around dental care, but around other issues, and asked them if you could work those people around dental care to try and get them to maybe with a slow introduction, how many of the people you're working with who are currently being told they need care under anesthesia could have care without anesthesia? And what they said was 80%. That they thought 80% of the people there were saying, I thought, boy, that's pretty high. I don't know if that's true, but I was guessing 50%. So it made me feel good about my 50% guess. We also asked a group of dentists similar questions. So what are the barriers? And it's the same list of barriers. Again, we had this list in 2008, so the list is not anything new, but it's the fees are low and there's a lot of paperwork and they don't have enough training and takes a lot of more time and it throws off their schedules and that's non-compensated time. And then some people need extensive care and people don't keep their appointments and they have trouble getting information, the health history, and they don't know who to contact about consent and, for all these reasons. So we started asking them a series of questions. Well, what if, a lot of what if questions, what if we were able to, I give you additional training about people with disabilities. And they said, yeah, that'd be nice, but it doesn't address the issues of fees and time and behavior and schedules and appointments. Okay, well, what if we were to give you a training about behavior support strategies? Yeah, that would be nice, but it wouldn't address fees and time and information and scheduling and appointments. Well, what if we were to give you some training about how to make sure you got all the health and other history information and consent information? Yeah, that would be somewhat helpful, but still doesn't address fees and behaviors and schedules. What if we were to help you with a targeted referral where the people referred to you had already been seen by a professional like a hygienist, already had some preliminary work done, already when they came into your office, you know exactly what needed to be done. Maybe they already had all kinds of records you reviewed ahead of time. A very warm handoff for you and your staff about what kind of behavior supports work for this person. That would be even more helpful. Still a few things it doesn't address. What if we would do all that? Plus, we could give you some, we could pay you for the additional time it might take for a few sort of get to know you visits to sort of start care slowly so you wouldn't feel the pressure to just get a lot of stuff done the first time the person's in. And then we finally got to, okay, that I would do that. Sign me up. So on the basis of those focus groups, we ended up designing a system, which was, this is the proposal, which was to bring care to where people are in familiar locations, to be able to use behavior, physical, psychological support, use all the things I talked about a few minutes ago with the modern science and minimally invasive prevention, early intervention procedures, have something that was really the community care and the office care was very much linked together using a telehealth system, very targeted referrals where someone would only be referred after going a long ways in the community and the person who got referred to would be very well trained and get a very warm handoff. And also being able to pay everyone in the system for traditionally non-covered services like desensitization and care management and education.
So, with that set of proposals, we got to work in terms of putting this.

together. We've now have a system. We've been using it now for close to a year. And the structure is we are working now primarily with the Alta California Regional Center and the Valley Mountain Regional Center. We've got some interest in working a little bit with some of the other regional centers in California. But the way the structure works is patients are referred to our program by the Regional Center Service Coordinator. We have what we call our community outreach team. They gather additional information, history information, billing information, contact information. The regional center is actually paying for work not covered by other sources of payments through the purchase of service funds. Regional centers are always been able to do that. Every regional center in California can do that. Most don't. And so it took some work, I think, to get everybody aligned that this was something they were allowed to do, they could do, it could make a big difference. And now we have several regional centers that are fully embracing that and using it. We still got further to go with many of the regional centers in California to actually be able to get them to be able to do something they're already allowed to do, but they're currently not doing. We're using a system, a software system, this company called Teledentics that ties everything together. We're actually got some funding now. We're building an app, which is a decision support system. It helps to we got a contract from the regional center to do this, and it's going to be available for really all the regional centers in California probably next year. That when it helps to support in between visits, where the caregivers can be asked to do something, they have a way of reporting back how it's going. The professionals who are working with them don't have to have all the actions and interactions in person. They can jump on a quick video call. It's all built into the system to help support people in adopting new behaviors and habits. So it's easy for the regional center service coordinators to register someone, collect information, and then be able to figure out what are the next steps for that person, put it into the app, and then be able to have a system where ongoing care and monitoring of what happens with the person. So with all of that stuff, we now have this system working. We have what we call our community outreach team. So CNU, COT is our California North State University community outreach team. We have a dental hygienist and an assistant, and we also have a behavior support therapist who works with them. So the principles are a couple. Number one, we are starting to work with them in the most comfortable environment we can find. So for many people, it's actually their home. Sometimes it's we have some special schools for people with disabilities. We're doing some work there. Sometimes it might be another location, but we want to start in a place that's the most comfortable environment. We don't want the unfamiliarity of the environment to be a factor that makes it so we're going to be unsuccessful. So starting in a comfortable environment, very slowly building trust. The pace is completely set by the person's anxiety and trust level. So if the first visit, all you can do is smile at someone across the room, that's all you do. And maybe the next visit, they'll let you get a little closer. And for some people, it might take a couple of visits before they'll let you come up close to them. And maybe at some point, you're taking a quick look in their mouth. But the principle is, at the end of every visit, you want every visit to end so that the person feels good about that. That was not a big deal. I could do that again. So it's a very slow desensitization process. We're working with a behavior support therapist. We have a meeting every week with our community outreach team that meets with a behavior support therapist and goes over how things are going and gets suggestions. We're using some sophisticated desensitization techniques and some reward systems, but I'd say it's primarily just being a slow introduction and going at the pace that works for the person. That's primarily what we're doing. So with the, it can say it's a simple patient-based approach, introducing everything gradually. A little time, they transform how patients think about dental care, and a strong collaboration with the regional center. So the goal is to desensitize people and keep them out of sedation or anesthesia, and for that really, as I said, in short of the line, the people who actually need that level of service can be able to get to it much more quickly if we take the people that don't need the services out of the line. So I'll give you just a two quick case reports, photograph with permission of the family. This young man is 11 years old. He's got autism, moderate to severe cognitive impairment, nonverbal, fairly resistant to any kind of healthcare services. He's been told any kind of care. He's never had care, any kind of dental care before without sedation or anesthesia. He's very afraid of dentists and office settings and hospital settings and medical settings. Anybody who's near him with scrubs or gloves or goggles, that's, they're not going to be able to do anything for him. So in a quick sort of run through of the number of visits with him. The first visit was just really talking to his mother. They did manage to get a quick look in his mouth with a mirror.

and then suggested that the mother sort of practice with him in between visits to put on a mask and wear some gloves and maybe do a little bit of brushing and flossing. At the second visit, he actually sat down between them and started to brush the teeth of a puppet they had. So a very sort of soft transfer from the puppet brushing to be able to work in his own mouth. The third visit, they actually brushed his teeth. They have a portable dental chair, which they introduced. Starting to loop is one of these things that has a head-mounted light to brush his teeth. By the fourth visit, they were using the portable X-ray, taking X-rays. He sat still for some answer. This was the first time he'd had X-rays in his entire life. By the fourth visit, a fifth visit, polished his teeth, got him used to some of the sounds and vibrations while laying in the chair. Sixth visit, completed cleaning his teeth and an application of fluoride varnish. And then by the seventh visit, he was able to come into our dental clinic and sit in a dental clinic in a regular chair. And now, at this point, he's had everything he needs to have done, and he's actually scheduled on a recall for to be able to see him again in 3 months. Now, and compare that to having all his life going into the hospital and having care under anesthesia. And this is his mother's response to all that. He'd only been ever seen for sedation and anesthesia. He couldn't even walk into a medical setting without running away at the sight of mask and gloves. Through this program, Jamie and Mira, that's our team, we're able to gently guide him through X-rays, cleanings, instructions, and a way to completely transform his confidence. He walks into the clinic now, enjoys his appointments, and he's only given him dental care. It's actually not only given him dental care, it's actually changed his life. So it's changed the way he goes to medical appointments and other things now. So that was one patient. I'm just going to do one more, and then we'll sort of wrap things up here. So a second patient was this one's a little bit older, 33-year-olds, intellectual disabilities, autism. Level of condition is severely impaired, nonverbal, moderate to severe resistance. Again, all the dental care he's ever had has been under anesthesia. And appointment number one in his house, they noted he had just heavy plaque and buildup, and his gums were very inflamed. He was having no home care. They realized he was highly motivated by food, and he was been given lots of sugary food. On his second appointment, they were actually able to do some video instructions for him. They actually were able to take some X-rays by the second appointment. Third appointment, they were hand scaling his teeth. They used a technique where they were counting to 20. So he'd come and sit in the chair. They would count out loud to 20. He knew that when he got to 20, he was able to take a break. So he was able to sit down, walk around, and come back and sit back in the chair. Fourth appointment, having some topical anesthetic gel, cleaning his teeth, and introducing the vibrating teeth cleaning instrument they call the Cavitron. And then advancing to using some topical gel, completely hand scaling him, and then he ended up coming his first appointment ever into our dental clinic. I'm getting used to the chair and was able to have complete deep scaling of all of his teeth in the dental clinic. And now he's actually tolerating local anesthetic injections for continued deep cleanings. He's more comfortable. They actually have a reward system that they're using with, I hope those are sugar-free cookies. The team has produced these slides for me. And this is someone, again, that, the conclusion of our team working with him with the support of the behaviorists is, when patients are met with patience, consistency, individualized support, they're finding even the most challenging people can have dental care barriers overcome, and their ability to successfully have treatment without fear, and improves their oral health and also enhances their life. And I want to say that when we first started doing this, you heard me say earlier, my guess was that we could take maybe 50% of the people who were told they needed dental care and anesthesia and have them not have it. So far in our program, it's 100%. That these are all people that were told the only way they're ever going to get dental care is under anesthesia or sedation. And right now, all of the people we worked with so far have been able to get what they needed to have done without anesthesia. One thing that's been very interesting that is because of this work, it started to attract attention around the state. And this is a call to action from the ARC of California. They got understanding about this, what we were doing a couple of years ago, got in contact with me, and they took the initiative to introduce a bill, AB 341. Assemblymember Rambula was the author for the bill. This bill was introduced by them into the legislature. And what's happened with it is that in 2025, the bill was introduced. It passed through the assembly in 2025, passed the Senate later that year, and was signed by the governor in last year in October. So.

0: When this bill first started, boy, I thought, this could be a lot of money. People don't really understand. There's no way this is going to pass. So I was thrilled that the bill actually did pass. This is the ARC website about the announcement that the bill passed. Governor Newsom signs landmark dental care bill AB 341 into legislation. And the purpose of the bill is to engage all 21 regional centers in adopting the system that we've come up with, enlist dental offices to build local teams, design continued operation systems, and have a statewide advisory committee and learning committee to be able to bring this all forward. So the bill is passed. It's in the hands of the Department of Developmental Services now. They have until early next year to be able to develop a contract and develop what has been called the Technical Assistance Center to be able to put this all together and provide the training. So we're super excited about the fact we're able to start down this road, and it's now got legislation, and there's going to be funding to spread this idea. I realized that I've been talking kind of fast in the interest of time, and I wanted to try and get a lot of stuff covered here. And I certainly haven't talked about everything related to oral health for people with developmental disabilities, but I think this is one of the most important things that's going on right now is this idea, this really horrible thing of people who actually really don't need it, having being told they need dental care under anesthesia and sedation. And we've been way too reliant on a system that really doesn't work for people. And by now, the ability, it's both the funding system we worked out, the training, the collaboration with the regional center, the collaboration with behavior support specialists, we've been able, I think, to fundamentally transform how we think about dental care for some people who have difficulty getting in a normal environment. And I see this really continuing to spread because there's so many reasons why this is so much better for people, including the costs, including the risk and downsides of anesthesia, including the fact that when you have anesthesia, you don't learn anything about dental care being okay. So that keeps on being repeated. And for all those reasons, we're excited about the fact that we've been able to get this. As I said, it's working actually much better than I thought it would. I always thought that this was important, it would make a big difference, but the results have really been spectacular. And I thank our team, we have a great team, but it's not just our team. We're planning with the help of the experience that we have now and the electronic support system we're building through the funding from the regional center. The hope is that we will take that AB 341 and be able to spread this methodology to all the regional centers in California, and hopefully, in the next number of years, be able to drastically cut down the number of people who are being told they need dental care under sedation and anesthesia. So I will stop with the slides now and be happy to talk this over and answer any questions people
1: Well, there's a lot of enthusiasm
0: have.
1: about this, and I want to thank you. I think a theme for the day is we're seeing examples of things that nobody thought were possible. I remember when I started 20 years ago working in group homes, I'm embarrassed to say that I thought that having poor dentition and bad breath was a part of having a developmental disability because I'd never met anybody in my practice who didn't have that. And then the regional center and your work started teaching the group homes and teaching us how to do a better job. And now that's no longer the case. So this is enormously powerful work that I've seen progress over the course of my career, and you've really influenced me both as a clinician and a parent. So again, thank you. Lots of interest in the Q&A, so let me get to those.
0: Okay, sure.
1: How should we approach conversations with caregivers who feel the individual should be sedated for any type of dental or RDHDP-HAP interaction? The desensitization clinics at the regional centers have helped, but sedation continues to be a common request for any and all needs.
0: A couple of things to say about that. I think that I think we have to recognize that there is a some number of people, caregivers, who would actually prefer that their client have it under anesthesia because it's easier for them. It's like one stop. You take them to the hospital, you drop them off, you pick them up later, and it's all done. I think that's the case. That is certainly true for some people. But I think even people who realize it's more convenient for them probably do on some level realize it's not good. It's not the best thing for the people they're caring for. And I think that the people who would prefer that just out of their own convenience, it's really becoming the minority, at least the people we have been working with. Overwhelmingly, they do realize that it's much better for the people they're serving. And it's not just that it's better because of the fact that you get the dental.

0: care done in a sooner way. People learn to have care, but there are all kinds of other consequences from not having regular dental care. You just can't take someone into the hospital often enough to make up for having them not being involved in a dental care system in between. So people develop much worse dental disease if they're only treated in the hospital. And as everyone I think on this conference knows, having dental disease has all kinds of manifestations, from people not eating well to developing systemic infections, all kinds of immune consequences that affect the rest of the body. So there's lots of reasons why it's important. Obviously, talking with any individual caregiver, there's conversations you need to have and help them understand why this is both better for their client and actually why it's better for them. I think that everybody, human nature, people respond much better when they can understand why something's better for them personally. We all care about ourselves first, and then our family second, and then our community next. So if you can help people understand why this is better for them, they actually tend to understand it and then want to be able to see this better system take place. And I think there was a second part of the question, which I've now forgotten. Chris, was there a second part?
1: I think you've covered it.
0: Okay. All right. Very good.
1: There's a lot of interest in how do you access this type of care? How do you make a referral? Do we just have to wait until we can just send it back to the regional center, or are there ways for people to access this care who aren't eligible for regional center services? Because this isn't the only population who could benefit from this.
0: Okay, yeah. So, first of all, I just want to say something. You said something a few minutes ago about, and I think was in the question, was that some of the regional centers have desensitization clinics, which I think is great that they're doing that. But I know a lot of people in a lot of regional centers, and we talked to a lot of people who are doing this kind of stuff. There's a number of regional centers that are doing it in a physical building where they have maybe behavior support therapists, and the person comes in the building. That can be beneficial, but it's really too much for some people. That I think. The principle I said before is, if you're going to be successful, you've got to start in the very most comfortable environment with someone. And there's some people, you walk through the door of a strange building and there's a dental chair there, it's just too much. And you're not going to really make progress. So I think for the regional centers that are doing it that way, good for them. They should continue doing it. But I hope that at some point they can actually extend that and start in a place that's more comfortable, only bring someone into the physical building with a chair after they've had some desensitization. In terms of the second part of the question, how do other people that are not in the regional centers we're currently working with do that? Well, I know there's a number of regional centers because I'm talking to people. This is not the first time we've talked about this. A lot of people are aware of it. There are some regional centers that are making steps in this direction. I think there's a couple of things that are going to have to be addressed going forward. One is what I mentioned already. Many regional centers are not using this purchase of service to the extent that it could be. They do it a little bit, or they limit, or you can only do it for three visits, or some are not using it at all. So first of all, the providers who are doing this, both the behaviorists and the dental providers, have to be able to do things at a pace that's appropriate for the person. As soon as you start to limit, you can only have three visits, then already you're very soon into doing something that's too much for the person at the time, and then it's not going to work out very well. So the whole idea, and that's part of what AB 341 would hope to do, is to use the resources to be able to help all the regional centers in the state understand how they can use this prerogative they already have, but most are not using it. So I think that's going to have to be addressed, the payment mechanism. And then I think part of the question was, can somebody make a referral to somebody right now? Well, no, I guess the answer is no. If you're not in a place where a regional center is already doing this, I think you're going to have to wait until the regional center in your area actually gets the training or begins to adopt this kind of system. There are some that are doing some halfway measures, and I think that's great that you can work with them. But I don't think there's any places that are doing this fully the way we are right now. But hopefully that won't be too long. That's what we're looking forward to, is that this will become widespread across the state before too long.
1: Wonderful. I know there is a registry of people who have the RDHAP
0: Yes,
1: credential,
0: right.
1: and you can contract with them privately. A lot of them are
0: Right.
1: not contracted with regional center or are not contracted with Medi-Cal, but you can, if you have a way to pay for it, then
0: Yeah.
1: they are accessible.
0: I think that's exactly right. I think the key to what you just said is, if you have a way to pay for it. So, which is true for some people, but not true for many. So.
1: Yeah, and I'm wondering too whether major to make this easier for people, other places where people are comfortable are, their day services
0: Yes, right,
1: or
0: exactly.
1: schools or,
0: Yes.
1: maybe there's other places we could do this as well.

0: Actually, it's been history now in Stockton. There's a school for almost 15 years, the school for people, kids with developmental disabilities. They've been doing this, and we have one now in Sacramento, same thing. So yeah, it doesn't have to be the home, but it has to be a comfortable environment where people don't have to be nervous about the environment at the beginning. They just can concentrate on adopting some small new thing and then move on to the next thing.
1: Yeah, I mean, as parents, having had so many bad experiences going to the dentist and just being, I can't do this again.
0: Yeah, right.
1: If you do it in a school or in the developmental services, then you can get some support from their aid, so you don't have to do it yourself.
0: Right.
1: Also, let's see, how do we as pediatricians refer? Okay, so referral, more lots of questions about referrals. Is a dentist refusing to see someone based off their disability considered discrimination?
0: You can make the case for that, and actually, there have been some dentists. It's not just dentists, but there have been medical providers who have been sued under the Americans with Disabilities Act because of refusing to see someone. But it gets a little bit ambiguous when you get to a situation where maybe they do agree to see an appointment. They say your needs or you're just beyond what I can do. That's a little harder to be able to make a case that it's a discrimination, because there's no healthcare provider who's expected to be able to see everybody with every kind of condition. So that gets to be a bit of a gray area.
1: Thank you. A clinical question is putting a pea-sized amount of baking soda when brushing teeth still best practice?
0: Not particularly. So I think
1: Okay.
0: the best practice is, depending on the age of the person. So for young children, there are guidelines about, depending on their age, how much fluoride toothpaste is what you should be using. Baking soda, it's a little bit more abrasive. It has some advantages in terms of buffering saliva, but really it's not particularly necessary or considered necessarily a best practice.
1: Okay. So it sounds so we're coming up on time. Maybe you might be able to answer some of the questions that have come up in writing
0: Absolutely, yes.
1: backstage, but
0: Be ha happy to.
1: the pretty smiles that you have helped create have health impacts, but they also have a lot of social impacts because it makes people more engaging when they have good dental hygiene. So it improves so many different aspects of people's lives, and this was very well deserved. Thank you so much.
0: Oh, yeah. Thank you for the opportunity to be here. I really appreciate it.
1: Thank you.

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Send us an email at knowledge@uctv.tv. 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Tonight on UCTV.

Hello, everyone. Welcome to our home project to see how you can use Tai Chi in order to enhance your health. I'm Dr. Sunny Pak. I'm a board-certified family medicine physician, and I also have a master's degree in traditional Chinese medicine, and I'm also a Tai Chi enthusiast. Most people think about medicine as, whether it's Western medicine or traditional Chinese medicine or integrated medicine, as something, a medicine that you take orally or surgery or injection or some kind of procedure. But in either medicine, actually a very important component is physical activity. Something

that you can do yourself to maintain health, whether it is a workout at the gym or in a traditional Chinese medicine sense, something that you can do very nice and slowly, something like Qigong and or Tai Chi. So today we're going to explore how we can use Tai Chi as part of your empowerment to improve your health. A little bit of background story. When I was a little boy, I was born in Hong Kong. I was a sickly child, always having colds, mainly because of the pollutions over at in Hong Kong, especially during the time when they were still trying to make the subway, and there's always constantly a lot of constructions. My mom, being a great mom that she is always trying to get me to either go to the Western medicine physician or to a traditional Chinese medicine doctor. Being Hong Kong, being a British colony, there's definitely a fusion of both Western and Chinese medicine. So I grew up with both. And that is actually the reason why I am very much interested in integrative medicine as well. And when I was little, my mom was also practicing Tai Chi, and I've always been exposed to Tai Chi already a little bit. And so later on, as I came back to immigrated to the United States, my health did get better because of the cleaner air. But in college, I began to study a little bit more Tai Chi in earnest. And then later on, as I was studying traditional Chinese medicine, Tai Chi and Qigong is part of our curriculum. So that's why today I want to share a little bit of a very simple beginning move to see how it can also benefit your health. So you start with the leg centered together and you open up. But before you actually go, you just kind of go down a little bit and have your legs apart, shoulder width. Then you simply move your hand up, bring it in, and come down, and you come back up a little bit. What I want you to do is usually the moves will continue to the rest of the Tai Chi set, but what I'm also asking you all to do is to follow me and simply keep doing this. What this is going to do is very calming, and this is a very simple move that you can just do all by itself. Now I'm going to go ahead and stop here a little bit and tell you a little bit more about how it should be done. So you can kind of bring it back and stand up. So normally this seems really simple, but Tai Chi is actually a form that is considered what we call internal martial arts. Tai Chi is a martial art in itself, and martial arts is usually divided into both external and internal arts. External are things that you all are familiar with, what Jackie Chan does, Bruce Lee does, with a lot of like Shaolin and Wing Chun, which if some of you have seen Ip Man lately. But Tai Chi is a little bit different. Tai Chi is considered internal arts, meaning that what is done on the outside is seemingly very simple, something like this, but a lot of what's happening is inside. So I'm going to do the move again. And this time, what I'm going to actually do is to go through what needs to be done before you start internally, what happens inside your head. So before you start, basically what you want to do is to calm down. Try your best to calm your mind from everything. I know it's difficult, but basically start looking into yourself, center yourself, scan your body, and just say, okay, I am going to really focus on this now. And then once you start doing your move, you're going to just simply go down and just relax. This is a relaxation move. Usually someone is actually standing up, but you're actually gonna go down a little bit like this. That in itself will just make your entire body more relaxed, or in Chinese called song. The reason why I use the word song and I'm trying not to actually translate this word is because this concept is central to Tai Chi, okay? For some of you who are Chinese speaking, you understand the song is more than just relax, but is the whole purpose of song is to allow your qi to move better. So you bend your knees slightly, all your joints are basically loose, you let go of everything. Now the most important thing is actually your back. If you look at the way my back looks, when you're standing up, there is a natural curvature in your back like this, where your butt kind of sticks out. I'm accentuating it a little bit. But when you sit down, when you are to go down a little bit, what you want to do is to, as if there's a high chair here, and you flatten out your back, like so, flatten out your back. And the whole idea is because then you can stretch out this lower part of your body, your pelvis, and the entire pelvic area, allowing more room for qi to move. So once you've done that, then you can start opening up.
Now, let me turn back to the front.

When you actually do this, what you want to do, of course, in order to move your leg to this side, you have to move your center of gravity to one side so you can sit, basically sit on your right leg, which then allows you to open up and bring it to the left. Then you move your center of gravity back to the center, and as you are going down, as you're moving your hand up, what you want to do is sit a little bit more, trying to keeping your back straight, so you're moving just slightly more. Now, when you're doing this, you don't want to go, you don't want to keep this up either. You want to try to be as straight as possible, and then bring it in, like so. See how I am basically creating a backwards circle doing this with your hands. Now, and you just keep doing this. And there is a almost like a flagpole pulley counter system where as this is going up, your body's going down. As this is, leg is going down, this goes up, and so forth. Okay? So let me turn back and explain a few more concepts. Tai Chi is based on yin yang theory. Yang being one side of the pole, yin being the opposite side. Yang is something that's bright, hot, warm, whereas yin is something that is cold, substantial that you can touch, and more inward. So in traditional Chinese medicine, the key to health is a balance of both. And what Tai Chi does is to try your, is using the body as a way to manifest this yin yang balance. So as you're doing this, as you can see, as this is going up, there's something going down. As something going down, something is going up. So this already embodies this idea of yin yang balance. The other thing I want you to try to understand a little bit is this concept of dan ti, or dan. If you were to translate this, dan is a special type of energy, or someone might call it an elixir of life. It's right here in the center, basically the center of gravity of your body as well. And as you are, as you get higher and higher level in doing your Tai Chi, the energy center, also your body center of gravity, where you really, where the movement is coming from, is really from here. So as you're seeing how this is going, you imagine that there's a little ball that is actually rotating backwards that is literally directing this hand to move. So this is the center of the wheel, and your hand is at the edge of the wheel. And so it's not really hands moving up, it's really this part that is driving it. In the beginning, you probably won't be able to do this, that's okay. Just keep it going with your hands, but eventually you can try to imagine that the energy is actually coming from the center energy point. Okay? So now, as you're doing this, and make sure that you're as relaxed as possible. If you're tight, this won't work. You have to be a bit relaxed. And the whole idea of being relaxed is so that your qi can flow. Qi is just like water, where if you create a space and a tube for it to actually flow through, and when you're relaxed, it will flow very well. You can imagine if you tighten that tube, basically if your muscles and joints are tight, qi and blood is not going to flow freely. And that is not what we want. We want it to flow freely. The more freely that it flows, the less pain you have and the less issue that you have. And that's how you establish health. There is a proverb in traditional Chinese medicine. I'll say in Cantonese first. Tong zhe ba tong, tong zhe ba tong. Basically, it means that when things flow, there won't be any pain. Wherever there's pain, there's no flow. So the idea is that you want to facilitate flow of both your qi and your blood. So therefore, what you want to do is to make sure that you create a setting for which all this can move. Your qi and blood can move. And basically, what you're also doing is using your leg muscle as almost like your second heart to pump the blood. You have your usual heart to pump the blood everywhere, but when you're also doing this up and down motion, your thigh is also acting as a secondary pump to actually pump both your qi and your blood to go through. So in the beginning, when you do this, you might not feel much, but you can also try to do this as much as you can, maybe, 5 minutes, wherever, and then your hand is gonna start getting warm. Eventually, you might even feel warm here in your center. Your body, if your entire body starts to feel nice and warm

relax, then you've done the right thing. So this is a very short introduction to Tai Chi. I hope you find it helpful. And if there are any questions, feel free to hopefully contact the Home Project, and perhaps we can discuss a little bit more. Thank you very much for your time.

0: You know, I sometimes smile to myself knowing that I've been sitting behind a bench torch for 62 years. And I have as much interest and enthusiasm and hopes for the future today as I had, the beginning of my career. When I think back over my career, it was so important to me to invent a new language to interpret native flowers in glass.
1: He transcended the paperweight world. The form, the scale, is what most traditionally is a paperweight. But Paul takes it somewhere else completely. Some of them are just absolute treasures. I mean, they make people suspend their sense of reality. You look at it and you'll see a plant that you recognize and you go, how did that get in there?
2: His work for me evokes this childlike wonder. A little world that you can hold in your hand that, you know, the closer you look at it, the more there is to uncover. It's undeniably exciting.
3: He's someone that's being recognized worldwide for his art form, to see the beauty in it and the real

0: Well, I was aware of paperweights, but it certainly did not hold an interest to me. What I saw was primarily the historical weights, which were purely decorative objects, which to my knowledge at that time didn't carry any message beyond being a desk object or an actual functional paperweight. So the world of paperweights, which was already highly developed, it had a big collecting community, people like Colette, Truman Capote collected paperweights, you know, there was a lot there, but it was not my cup of tea at all.
1: Well, paperweights were a phenomenon of the 19th century in France and in England and Bohemia. And a paperweight, the concept of it is that a glass decoration is encased in a really high quality dome, they call it, of crystal. And the shape of the dome magnifies the stuff that is being shown off.
0: Most paperweights I had an anathema towards. I just didn't care for them. But then I was introduced to Paul, and Paul's work immediately drew me in. And I started to go and look further into the paperweight world to see if I had been missing something. And I found out that Paul was a totally unique person in this field, and that he was taking a traditional craft form someplace it had never gone before. And it was remarkable.
2: Paul started out making very simple designs. He then moved to different forms, mastered flowers, and then continued on until he makes the masterpieces that he does today. I think that Paul's impact is that he exposed artists to become flame workers, to show that realism and absolute beauty has a place in the studio glass movement. It doesn't have to be a large sculpture. It could be small and full of beauty.
1: I never call Paul a paperweight artist because it's just too limiting for him. His productivity and his boundless energy has given him the time to just get phenomenally skilled at what he does. And it's left him, I think, possibly ahead of anybody else.

The supreme question about a work of art is, out of how deep a life does it spring? James Joyce.

growing up in North Attleboro, Massachusetts on Division Street, I had a very short walk to what I thought was an endless forest. And there was ponds, streams, hills, and I was fascinated by that. I remember I would pick flowers for my mom, mostly probably daisies, and bring them home, and was so proud to give them to mom. There was a curiosity that I'm not sure where it came from, but

I would leave the house around 7 o'clock, you know, growing up with 7 or 8 kids at the time, you know, you just walk out and show up at lunch. You know, it was so, you had so much freedom. I really enjoyed picking blueberries in July.

When I walk in my studio, I feel like I'm a monk. Both my parents were devout Catholics, so that was the background from day one. I've been dedicated to the idea of interpreting nature in glass as a prayer, in a way. My labor is my prayer. The Benedictine monastery has that at their motto. And I love that concept. To labor is to pray. My prayer is that the excellence that I pursue will bring joy to people. You know, in a simple way, I want to do excellent work in order to respect God's beautiful creations.

I feel so thankful that at 79, I still am very much in the game. At this stage, I'm working on a new design. I'm titling it Celestial Bouquet. I wanted the design to be ethereal, heavenly, and outside of Earth, you know. And I started to really experiment, and I wasn't happy with how it was going. And I made a breakthrough recently with Gold Leaf. And Dave Graber is very skilled. Dave helps me with the Gold Leaf. I'm handing him the Gold Leaf with tweezers, and it's floating in the air, and he taps it with the hot glass, and then he rolls it up. So I said, Dave, how many leaves have we put on this one? He said, I think six. I said, let's put a few more on there. And so this series with the Golden Cup is really special because I think it suggests the sacred art. This is my week's work in preparation for this morning when we encapsulated in clear glass. Now, Dave's taking the moss material that we pulled down and we're tucking it around the golden orb. And then I'll use that as a way to seal on the colored glass flowers and the leaves. I've been innovative within that very, very small parameter. You know, I'm working with 2.5-3 inch diameter format, trying to do something that is poetic. I like the word intelligent, and make it happen.

When we're putting together work, you're working all your senses. So you can't have any distractions, because the actual process itself doesn't take that long. You know, you're working hours making components. And then you switch that gear. You go from artist to craftsman. Totally two different mindsets. You have to have those two mindsets. So within that time period, you really have to stay focused. A lot of things go wrong.

0: Thank you, Lord.
1: Woo!
0: It's going to be a major piece.
2: I got it.
3: Close. Perfect.
4: When I look at a flower, I don't think that God, after creating man, took a rest and then went around creating the plants. I think that he worked just as hard on the flower, the plant kingdom, as he did on the human kingdom.

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1: Let me see it.
2: Perfect.
3: Whoa!
2: Woohoo!
3: Woo!
2: We did it.
0: We put it to bed.
2: We did it. Woo! We did it.
1: This is exciting. Oh, okay. Wow. I like the gold in there. I really like the gold. I'm disappointed with the color of the flower inside the golden cup. I thought it was going to translate into something very intelligent, but didn't. And I put a lot of emotional energy into this. I was on a high when this went in the oven. I was buzzing. I thought, whoa, I did it. Ooh, I did it. 40 hours, I was floating. Took it out of the oven, looked at it. Didn't do it. Didn't do it, but I will do it. I will benefit a great deal from this effort. I'm trying to develop a new aesthetic in the floral paperweight tradition. And this falls short. So, you know, it's a disappointment, but still, you know, my failures lead to my successes.

Growing up in the Stankett household, my parents promoted the idea that education was very important. And I felt I felt a little awkward because I wanted to be an educated person, but my grades were like a disaster. I went through school as an undiagnosed dyslexic, and that was difficult. My mother would tutor me reading, and it was torture. What dyslexia strengthened in me is this idea of focus and persevere. In addition, I had a paper route, and that nurtured discipline. And I think when I look over my career, it's about perseverance and discipline. Get the job done, you know. I was a poor student in high school, and so the guidance counselor said, "What do you want to be, Paul, beyond high school?" And I said, "Well, I think I'd like to go to a vocational school and learn a craft." So he gave me a brochure that had machining and electronics and all sorts of different skills, and they had glass blind, but I didn't know anything about it. So I came home, showed it to my dad. I said, "I'm thinking about going to vocational school and being a machinist." He said, "That's a good trait, son." I handed him the brochure. He opened it up. He said, "Scientific glass blowing. Wow, that's what you should be." He got so excited about it, he took the next day off from work and drove me to Salem City. So we went in there and I saw these 10 or 12 kids melting glass at a big flame. They were bending glass tubing. I thought,

0: I'm very, very proud to be here. And you know, here I am near the end of my career talking to you talented people at the beginning of your career. And I think that's so sweet. You're moving into a professional realm by dedicating your life to an idea, having a vision, pursuing excellence. You are professionals.
1: This is the best thing about having Paul Stankard so close by and having access to Paul. He loves this school and he boosts the confidence of every student that's in here. To have somebody like Paul Stankard come up and watch you work for a few minutes and just offer some solid advice, that's a gift.
0: It's about the work. It's always about the work. If you do great work, you're invited to the party.
1: You know, the studio does bear Paul's name, and for good reason. We've grown with what he was able to imagine. He started the glass art program. It was his idea, you know, and not long after the glass art program, he said, hey, let's have a weekend event where we bring in some artists and we'll have a flameworking conference. We just did the 21st one, so that's a big deal.
2: He's the patron saint of SCC Glass, really. He's trying to get us to ask ourselves, what do we want to be, where do we want to go, how daring do we want to get in this endeavor? So we're just at the embryonic stages of what this place will be. Paul has many titles here. IFC founder, chair emeritus, artist in residence, distinguished alumnus, not just for us, but for the state of New Jersey. And he's become my friend and a very trusted advisor over the years. And as talented a man as he is with glass, he's even that much more as a human being. So please join me in thanking Paul for being part of this and making it all come to fruition.
3: Down in southern New Jersey, they make glass. By day and by night, the fires burn on in Millville and bid the sand let in the light. Carl Sandburg.

0: We're sitting in the Museum of American Glass, which is dedicated to the history of glassmaking in southern New Jersey. South Jersey is the birthplace of glassmaking in the United States, though there had been earlier attempts in Jamestown, for example. The first glass factory in southern New Jersey was 1739, and there would be over 200 glass factory sites within New Jersey. Many of the glass workers, they could work during their lunch hours or at the end of the day to make things. So the workers started making paperweights. They began to evolve, and the last and most important design that the workers made was a paperweight known as the Millville Rose, which was incredibly difficult to do, but it becomes a real prized item that was produced here in Millville.
1: When I first became interested in glass, people would say, oh, you know, the Millville Rose paperweight. My grandfather owned a Millville Rose paperweight, or, you know, the Millville Rose paperweight is very sought after, and it's attracting a couple thousand dollars if you can find one. And I thought, you know, if they could do it, why couldn't I? I was trained in scientific glass, and I really got pretty good at it. You know, I was working in industry, and the last job I had was with Roman Haas, a chemical company, and I had tools and equipment, and I would haul my torch and different things to each location and set it up.

0: And then when I had weekends, I'd come home, I asked my supervisor, hey, can I use these in my utility room to do some glass? He said, sure. And I would take them out of the car and I'd set them up and I'd work Saturday and Sunday experimenting with paperweights. And that was wonderful because after 9 years of scientific glassworking, here I am being reasonably successful, finished the scientific glass program, worked in industry, made a decent salary, but wanted to be on the creative side.
1: Till I loved, I never lived. Emily Dickinson.

0: Let's see, we met in February of 62 at a dance. And should we tell the dance? Should we tell?
1: Well, we knew one another before then.
0: At church.
1: Church, you tried.
0: Yeah, but I didn't. We didn't know each other. We didn't talk to each other.
1: CCD.
0: We saw each other at church. You were at a distance, and I thought, oh, nice looking woman there, nice looking girl. And I hope you were. Did you notice me at church?
1: Yes, you tried talking to me.
0: I did.
1: We were waiting for everybody else.
0: You blew me off. Huh?
1: And I thought, oh, he's kind of fast. I don't know if I want to know him. But then we met later. Oh, I just felt very comfortable with him. He was full of energy, still has that energy. And charm, he definitely had the charm.
0: Oh, thank
1: the you. Irish charm. And you know, his mother always said, she said, the Stankarts are good providers. I guess that kind of sealed the deal as far as, you know, wanting a wonderful family life, you know, in future.
0: When I met Pat and our relationship grew into a beautiful love affair and married her, her support and her faith in my abilities was something totally so refreshing. I mean, my goodness. My wife thinks that I can do it.
1: I knew Paul wasn't very content with his present vocation when he started doing more of his artwork. I believed in everything he was doing. It was incredible. It may look small in the beginning, but I was very impressed with it. And I knew that's where his heart and soul was, really. And I knew at that point, yeah, let's do this. We were very hard workers. I mean, I took care of the children as much as I could and anything in the house so he can devote everything to the work. I was excited for him, very excited, and wanted to see it brings tears to your eyes. See, you're bringing tears to our eyes.
0: I'm starting to feel emotional about this.
1: Of course. Just say thank you.
0: Thank you.
1: Thank you. That's the only thing.

0: A man of genius makes no mistakes. His errors are volitional and are the portals of discovery. James Joyce.
1: This is a collection that Pat and I saved. And many of the pieces are personalized, especially for Pat. I love Paul, sometimes love Paul. But this represents my career from the earliest. This was in 1970.

0: 1970. It's fascinating. I'm looking at this. I'm so proud of this. This represents a lot of failures. When it came out very special, I was excited. It's got a little bubble on it, two bubbles. For the beginning of my career, my work was very delicate and small. This is a spider wart that I look at today and I'm thinking, oh my goodness, that is really delicate. So, you know, these pieces tell a story. They tell a story of how the work has evolved. Early on, I would make all these failures. I mean, my failure rate was pathetic, but I just persevered. And I met a dealer in Atlantic City, Reese Powell, very fascinating individual, very successful art dealer. Reese said, if you decide to go full-time, I'll buy your work. And so I said to my wife, Pat, can I quit my job? Now, Pat's expecting her fourth child. This is, can I quit my job and devote full-time to Paperboy? She says, oh, I don't know. Well, at least wait to 2 weeks till after the baby's born, and then you can quit your job. So I quit my job and started making paperweights for Reese to distribute, and he was doing well. That was my beginning.
1: What makes someone decide they're a scientific glassblower and they decide they really want to be an artist? You know, it's so unlikely that you're going to make it. I mean, the whole story with Paul, you know, mortgaging his house to buy glass from the great crystal maker Schott to be able to make these perfect domes is such a stunning story. I mean, the idea of risking everything for that takes a lot of belief in yourself.
0: So I had been selling my work to Reese Powell, and who was finding an audience for it. And at one point I said, Reese, am I an artist or am I a craftsperson? He says, Paul, don't let that distract you. Just do great work. I said, oh, okay, that makes sense to me. This was searching for new forms to present my botanical vocabulary. You know, I was trying to understand, where did my work fit in on the artistic landscape? Here's the beginning of my blueberry series. I have beautiful memories of picking blueberries as a child. This was in 1977, and it was my first bouquet. I clustered flowers to the center and then put green leaves and buds underneath the top view, so there's two levels. In the 80s, I started to make little human forms to incorporate into the design. And this is an environmental paperweight that I have the figures underneath. Today, most of my work is orbs, spheres. I love the idea of seeing my work 360 undistorted. It's magnified on in 360. And this was a wonderful evolution of my work. You know, I look at this collection, I think, oh my God, you know, I was obsessed by the work. You know, thank God, Pat was so supportive. You don't be successful on your own, by yourself. It's really a team effort. What a journey, and here I am still in the game.
2: A morning glory at my window satisfies me more than the metaphysics of books. Walt Whitman.
0: I was listening to public radio and having a panel discuss excellence in the arts and hearing the phrase, to do excellent work, you have to know what excellent is. Bingo. That was my door opening to succeed. Early on, Paul Hollister's book, Encyclopedia of Glass Paperweights, that became my dream book. And then I learned that Corning had a major collection

0: There's about three serious collections of antique French paperweights that I've been a student of. The Corning Glass Museum, the Brixton Marlow Museum, and the Chicago Art Institute. I subscribed to Franklin Mint's collection of the great books on cassette. I've listened to all these books, and then when I finished the book, I would go out and buy a hardcover and put it in my library. Reading Walt Whitman's poetry, Emily Dickinson, it's nurtured a sense of self-confidence in me. I've educated myself in ways that have impacted on my work. I think when I look back over my career, I'm looking at maybe three or four major breakthroughs. And it all stemmed from having this body of work evolve into new forms. First the paperweights, and then when I came up with the cubes and the rectangular forms that I called the botanical series, I all of a sudden discovered I could put more visual information about the plant kingdom into the cube. I had more room. I had the flowers above, the roots below. And that was really a wonderful conceptual breakthrough. The galleries, Heller Gallery in New York City, Habitat Gallery in Michigan, wanted to promote it as fine art, and it was displayed in a very serious way. And they wanted to promote Paul Stanka, the artist. I brought a fine art expectation to my work. They were very labor intense, but I was trying to hide my labor. No, this is poetry. This is a joy. I didn't work on it. It's magic.
1: As Paul gained a greater mastery, he wanted the things to be more complex. You know, at one point there was just the flowers, then the flowers and the seeds. Then there were the insects, the bees and the ants, and then the spirits of nature, these root people. And he was always pushing himself and pushing the limits. There aren't that many people who have that kind of a gift and at the same time that kind of dedication. Every one of us, you know, if you put your mind to it, you can master a skill set. But, you know, that's, let's say, giving you the words. But are you a poet? That's the difference.
0: I got inspired by the creative people that were working in the studio glass movement. And I met Littleton and Labino, and I met Mark Pizer. I met Erwin Eich. It's really interesting. I really caught a wave, and I loved it. I loved going to Penland and having dinners and hearing lectures and being a part of a community of artists. It was my art school.

0: This is a nice one. Good, good, good. For the last 2 or 3 months, I've been focusing on a series that I titled Celestial Bouquet. And I've had wonderfully talented assistants.
1: Right now I'm preparing raw material for Paul to use in his work. This glass doesn't come in rod form, so we basically have to take the large amounts of it and pull it into rods for like prepping out the flowers, adding the clear layers that turns into negative space once it's encapsulated. So right now we're just making a wide variety of rod sizes for him to use.
0: Okay.
1: All right, nice and slow. 1, 2, 3.
0: Looking good.
1: Yeah. I've gotten a lot of knowledge from Paul. It really broadens my horizons as a glassblower, and it keeps my base level of knowledge really broad, especially with this new celestial bouquets, because he's been experimenting a lot and doing color combos that he's never done before, and so doing a lot of color tests in here. The process is the art for me. That's kind of how I feel. It's not really about what comes out of the kiln for me at this point in my career.
0: I have Dave Graber, who comes in with my son Joe once a week, and we put to work together. I was listening to a lecture about Adam and Eve and the apple tree. The rabbi who was giving the talk said, I don't think it was an apple. I think it was probably a pomegranate. I thought, whoa. So I thought, well, the celestial bouquet, I'll just work on developing a pomegranate. All week I was exploring the pomegranate theme, experimenting with the color to get that blood red shade. And I backed off from really packing it, and it did some negative space in there.
2: Nice, so sweet.
0: Has room to breathe. It went into the oven with a beautiful glow, and very exciting for me. It'll be a long 38 hours waiting to see how the piece comes out. It's almost like being a kid at Christmas time waiting for your presents Christmas morning. It's kind of like that when I'm waiting for the oven to go through its cycle.
2: Whoa! All right! Woo!

Okay. Oh, wow. Ooh. Looks good, huh? Whoa, nice. The orb lends itself to a 360 degree presentation. When I pressed the celestial bouquet in a cube, I kind of lost some of the integrity of the flowers. But here, the design encapsulated in a sphere, I love how credible it looks. It's really nice. So this is a winner.

I've been working with Paul since 1989, and I just can't believe how fast time flies. I think what he saw in me is maybe a little bit of himself first starting out. You know, I had no knowledge of glass, and I guess he felt as though this is great because here's somebody that I can actually train. I can now teach him my style. He pushed me in the deep end of the pool. He let me figure out things for myself sometimes. Because he said, I can easily tell you how to do things, but that's not going to help you. He goes, and when you work with your hands and his arm, you just have to do and make. And that's how, in the beginning, how Paul really opened my eyes on maturing as an artist. There's certain things about the process that I like and certain things I don't. And one of the processes I do like is the actual final polish of one of Paul's pieces, because I have an opportunity to actually see it cut and polished before Paul does. And when I do that final polish and rinse, that's when it comes to life. We've been doing this long enough that you just instinctively know, like, hey, this is the one. This really looks good. And, you know, I wrap it up and I put it in bubble wrap and sort of like giving him a present. I said, here, Paul, here you go. It's been a great journey, and we're looking forward to keep

0: Keeping Paul's tradition going. Having our names on the studio at University of California, San Diego was a high honor. We've been doing our artwork for all these years, and when you get this phone call and saying, hey, we want to honor you, it's like, whoa, wait a minute. Maybe what we're doing is impacting, rippling out to other places.
1: The studio exists because of Paul's legacy. Part of the reason why we try not to have as many walls in this building is so that people can go, I'd like to try that. Maybe they start off pursuing one art form, like Paul. Glass changed his life and he has become this amazing artist. So we're trying to create an environment that would allow people to have that experience as well. In the next couple of years, we're going to have this amazing glass lab studio space in a state-of-the-art facility that is going to be a game changer for the students of this campus. It's the influence of Paul. And we're thousands of miles away from him, yet we feel his influence every day.
2: We turn not older with years, but newer every day. Emily Dickinson.

when I realized I was a dyslexic, and after 10 or 15 years of listening to the spoken word, I started writing poetry. This is the last poem that I wrote. It's kind of special for me because I think of it like a prayer. Receive this glass. Receive this glass. It holds my memories. Crafted blossoms suspended in stillness to be pollinated by your sight, anticipating your touch through time. This poem is for the future. When a person is curious about my work and they're looking at it, and I perceive that to be pollinating the blossom in the crystal. I've always had this interest in writing. It has something to do with sharing. And I started writing the poetry, and I would do it longhand, and spelling was a nightmare. When I started working with the computers, it really facilitated my being able to express myself with words. I had spell check, and I had text-to-speech. I couldn't have been the writer that I am today without a computer. And my writings have been well received. My writing has really helped me get in touch with what I feel is important for my work, and what I feel is important to my work, I'm happy to share with others who would be interested.

0: Paul began coming to Wheaton in the early 1970s and participated in some of our first events, and then supported other events throughout the years as the museum and the collection grew. In the 70s, those of us working at Wheaton Village realized the need for contemporary artists to find places to work. And in 1983, we established the Creative Glass Center of America, which became a facility for artists to be able to come, stay for several months, build a body of work, which they could go on, maybe have a gallery show, sell those pieces, and raise money to set up their own studios. Paul was very supportive of that idea.
1: It's very easy

0: almost a cliche to say that Paul has been a pillar here in this community, but I think for me, he's been a little bit of a tether as well. You know, when I was calculating the years, Paul was on the founding board of the Creative Glass Center. We now call it the Creative Glass Fellowship Program. And that was over 40 years ago, and I knew him prior to that. So it's been a long relationship, and he's just always been so giving and supportive. You know, he's just been a real beacon, I think.
1: So right now, Paul is assembling all of the pieces.
2: I'm happy to tell people, in addition to learning a craft at Salem Community College, I got my advanced degree from Wheaton Arts. Interacting with other artists and being exposed to the creative process.
3: You know, I know Paul through the lens of education. So, like, I've known him specifically from this place of supporting young artists that are coming up. And it's something that he's always been excited about. It's something that he's always been passionate about. And I think, like, when he talks about his own story and his own studio practice, those kinds of opportunities weren't really there for him. And so I think that's something that he's gotten really excited about, is like creating that opportunity for future artists.
1: Beautiful thing.
3: The reward of being a successful artist is you get to keep working, right? So, you know, I don't want to put words in his mouth, but like, I think a successful career means he gets to keep making work until the end, you know?
4: That it will never come again is what makes life so sweet. Emily Dickinson.
2: This is my grandfather's toolbox. And when I went into business, my mother, she said, "Paul, you know, you're a maker. You work with your hands like my father. And, you know, I want you to have his toolbox." And the toolbox became the most precious item that I own. My mother used to say when I was a kid, "Oh, Paul's good with his hands, just like his grandfather." Feeling his tools, I could feel the spirit of the man who cared about his craft and dedicated his professional life to engraving. So it brings back the memories of my grandfather, but also getting emotional. It also makes me proud to think that I was a professional craftsperson. I kind of want to be buried with these tools. I don't know, I think Pat will let, you know, Pat can make that happen, I guess. But I want to be buried with my grandfather's. Oh my goodness. I want to be buried with my grandfather's. Hammer. This is so spiritual to me. Let the phone ring.
5: It might be him, Paul.
2: It might be my dad.
5: Don't you put those under the ground.
2: Yeah. I want them up above the ground. Isn't that something?

0: Today, I put together a new design that builds on what I have been working on for the last several months. I don't know exactly how, but on this piece that I did this morning, I had like an epiphany. I wanted to highlight the golden orb with the flower and put it in a wreath of petals. Not flowers, but petals. And if it works, I'll be the happiest guy in the world because I'll be able to play with a wreath of different colors. Okay. Let's get this thing done here. Oh, wow.
1: That looks good, Paul.
0: It looks very, very good.
2: Paul would always say, you know, he had pride of being part of the South Jersey glass tradition. And with Paul being 80, Paul's sort of like passing this baton saying, okay, it's your turn now. And I'm like, okay, I won't drop that baton. I will do my best, Paul, to keep your legacy going and also keep that South Jersey glass tradition alive.
0: Oh, wow. The Celestial Bouquet Series is evolving. I'm proud of the results so far, but I know that I can give it more. And I do believe that I'm slowly separating myself from my past.

I would like to think that in the heavenly realm, why couldn't there be a plant kingdom? Why not? I'm doing the best work in my career, striving for that heavenly landscape. Maybe people see my celestial bouquet and then they die and go to heaven, they say, that looks familiar. Wouldn't that be nice? Gosh.

If I had two lifetimes to give my craft, I would still need more time to explore botanical themes in glass. You know, my job is to do the very, very best I can and let the art historians decide where it belongs.

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This is a lecture that comes out of the current book project, the book that was just published about a year ago. And it's based on a question that for me has always kind of animated the work that I'm doing. Because I'm interested in Roman history not because Rome fell, but because Rome survived, because Rome succeeded. You know, not because of what it didn't do, but because of what it did do. And so I was particularly interested in a question that actually nobody asks. How did the Roman state survive for nearly 200 years? There's lots and lots and lots of books that talk about how Rome fell. There's lots of books even that talk about how Rome started. But there aren't many books that say, well, okay, great. How does this state survive for so long? And so that's the question I really wanted to answer. But I want to start with a caveat. So I just came back from about 2 months at the University of Auckland, where one of my colleagues there brought up a question that I think is a really important question that I need to use as a jumping off point for this discussion, because he basically said, what are you talking about when you're talking about the Roman state? And so I'll tell you what I'm talking about when I'm talking about the Roman state. For early historians of the Roman state, they look at this and they say, this doesn't really look like a state. And I think they're right. So today, what I'm going to use the word state to represent is just simply the Roman political community. And this is, I think, a term of convenience more than a definition that I'm going to fight for. So if you don't agree with me, we can talk about this in the questions, and I promise I'll fold super fast. But I think it's important to speak about this as a political community and not a nation state, mainly because there are moments where the Roman state does basically become pretty close to a nation state. But then there's really a good span of almost 500 years between the turn of the 3rd century and the middle of the 7th century where it does function basically as a nation state. And then it stops and it falls into crisis and it doesn't work that way. And then it comes back again, right? And so I can't defend the idea of the Roman state as a nation state because it's not like there's a steady progression from something primitive to a nation state and the Roman state stays there. There's a progression and then there's a falling back and then there's another progression. And then in the 11th century, the nation state becomes an empire. It becomes very messy to think about this as anything but basically a political community. And so how did Romans understand it? Well, we have a Roman who tells us what I think summarizes in a nutshell what Romans believe this political community to be. And here I have such a temptation to like wander over there, but I won't. So this comes from the work of a historian named Appian. And Appian is a very interesting figure because he's a Greek speaker. He was born in the city of Alexandria in Egypt. He sees himself as Greek. He

sees himself as Egyptian. But when he was sort of in his 20s, he left Egypt, he went to Rome, he started a career in Rome, he was a Roman citizen, he eventually became a priest in a Roman temple, the Temple of Venus in Roma, which is, if you've been to Rome, that giant temple that's kind of across the valley from the Colosseum. He was one of the first priests in that temple. And so this is a guy who is Greek, Egyptian, and Roman. All of those things at once. And he describes how you can be all of those things at once. When he writes his history, he writes the history not sequentially, starting with the earliest thing and ending with the latest thing. He writes it instead based on when various parts of the Roman Empire become part of the Roman Empire. And he uses a term, ethne, which means, you know, literally nations, but really he's talking about the people who live in a particular region. And he writes the history of each ethnos separately until they become part of the Roman state. And then when they become part of the Roman state, they're incorporated into the Roman archē, which literally means empire, but effectively what he's talking about is the Roman state. And what's interesting is, the work moves kind of geographically around the Mediterranean as each ethnos becomes part of the archē. And then once Egypt is conquered by the Emperor Augustus, then the history changes because now every ethnos is part of the archē. And so then it becomes a linear history that moves chronologically like histories we're accustomed to. So what Appian is saying is that archē is a unit that contains all of these ethne, right? The empire is a unit that contains a whole bunch of different nations. And when you're part of it, you don't lose that identity of what ethnos you come from. You gain an identity. And so becoming Roman is not about like converting to Christianity, where you stop being pagan and you start being Christian. Becoming Roman is like, I don't even know how to describe it. It's like, I am from New Jersey. I'm no longer living in New Jersey, but you can hear I'm from New Jersey. But I live in California and I'm part of the United States. Those are added identities to my New Jersey identity. And it makes total sense to us and it made total sense to them. And so membership in this Roman political community means that you're part of something bigger than your hometown or even the home region you come from. And so when we think of the Roman state in this way, we get this massive history of this entity that billions of people become invested in belonging to. And the durability of this is astonishing. So this political community starts in 8th century BC as a Latin-speaking pagan monarchy set in seven hills above the Tiber River in central Italy, and it ends in 1204 AD, as a Greek-speaking Christian empire centered on the city of Constantinople. It begins during the beginning of the Iron Age in Italy. It ends when people are using gunpowder in wars in Eurasia. This is how long it lasts, right? And in these two millennia, like everything about the Roman state changes, its religion, its language, its center of political gravity. But that political identity remains, right? That state, that archē, that unit that everybody kind of attaches themselves to, it's still there. And so how did it endure for so long? Now the question, I think, becomes much more interesting. It's less trivia and more, how do you build something like this, right? How do you build a structure that people, first of all, want to belong to, and then second of all, can belong to while still retaining every kind of connection to who they were in the past? That seems like an amazingly important question, but it's one Roman historians don't ask. And the reason we don't ask it is in large part because this span of time is so long. So when Roman historians divide our work up into our specializations, these are only some of the specializations that we have. So if you work on early Rome, you're really working on the period from the 8th century BC to about 509 BC. 509 BC is the revolution that leads to the beginning of the Roman Republic. We'll talk about that a little bit later.
The early republic is almost 250 years, running from 509 to 287. The middle republic, 287 to 133. The late republic, 133 to 30 BC. The high empire, 210 years, right? Almost as long as the United States has lasted, 30 BC to 180 AD. The late empire, another 215 years, 180 to 395. And then you get this catch-all that is Byzantium. Which is another 1,100 years of history that then Byzantinists divided.

kind of stuff you have. So this is a set of post holes on the Palatine Hill. These are thought to be where Romulus originally set up the city of Rome. He didn't, but these are representative of the kinds of housing that people lived in. And we know this because when they buried their dead, they did it in these little huts that represent, you know, where they lived. And so they bury the ashes and then like precious like keepsakes in these little huts to represent kind of the afterlife, so it looks like this life. But usefully, we can map the little post holes and say, hey, it looks pretty much like what you'd need if you wanted to build that. We have some writing, but it's stuff like that, the lapis niger. It's not amazingly detailed stuff. As you move later, in the High Empire, we have incredible materials. We have things like these wall paintings that come from the Villa of Livia. We have, of course, massive monuments like the Colosseum, so massive that nobody in that early Roman period could ever conceive of something like that existing, and definitely couldn't conceive of how to build it. The art is just spectacularly beautiful. But we also have all kinds of other stuff about from the High Empire that allows us to reconstruct what's going on there, stuff related to daily life. So, like, that's a bowl given out by people running for election. You get free food, you finish the food, you see the name of the guy who paid for the food on the bowl. This is a fragmentary text that's written, it's painted on a wall. These are coins, again, with writing. We have all sorts of stuff that not only is like history about what happened, but also just the remains of daily life in written form. And then you move to Byzantium and you have a whole other set of evidence. You have spectacular things like Hagia Sophia that exist basically structurally intact. You have art and religion that is Christian and Greek, but still sort of engaged with actively by people in these towns and communities. And we even have autographed manuscripts of texts written by their actual author, right? And so this is a history of written by the man, by the historian Michael Ateliades. And Ateliades, actually, we have his signature. It's on this. We have the autographs of Roman emperors from the later period, right? All of this stuff makes sense to divide. If you're working with, like, let's rebuild a hut based on some drilled things in bedrock and a representation in clay, you are not doing the same work as somebody working with the autographed manuscript of a historian. And yet, it's the same state. And so it makes sense that we have these divisions, but it also creates problems when we have these divisions. Because when we impose a division on the past that's convenient for us, we're also separating the stories of individuals who lived through those moments. So we miss the fact that when we throw down that curtain that says, okay, it's 287 BC, now we're in the Middle Republic, nobody in 287 BC is like, oh my God, I'm so excited I made it to the Middle Republic. It doesn't make any sense to them to do that. And it doesn't make any sense for us to try to reconstruct their lives by doing that. And so there's a reason we do it, but there's also something we lose when we do it. And so at each point in these processes, we have something constant. All of these people believe that they are part of a Roman political community. That's a constant. And when we draw these lines, the lines make sense. But when we draw these lines, we lose that. We lose that sense that you could be in Constantinople in the year 1100 and still feel like you are connected to Romulus or Julius Caesar or Cicero or Constantine, because your political community is still there, it's still intact, and you are invested in it. And what we see is those connections are things Romans themselves frequently reference, because that Roman identity is meaningful to them. So I'll give you just some examples from various points where you can see someone saying this Roman identity is meaningful to me. So in the royal period, we have this tomb painting from Volsci, and it's painted by an Etruscan, but it represents Max Starna, who is identified with Rome's sixth king, Servius Tullius, fighting alongside someone named Gnaeus Tarquinius Rumi.
So Nias

Tarquin of Rome, right? And so there, the identity of Rome matters. It's referenced, right? He is Roman. That's why his Etruscan name is Neve Tarquinius Romae, because he's Roman. You move later, and under the empire, here's a coin from 12 AD. It shows the Emperor Tiberius. And again, I'm so tempted to bounce over there and do this, but you can see on there, Rome et Aug. So this is a coin from the city of Lyon in France, and it represents a altar to Rome and Augustus in the city of Lyon. Because people in Lyon, yes, they're Gallic. Yes, they live in the city of Lugdunum. But yes, they are also identifying quite strongly with Rome. This is now almost 900 years later. This is a coin of the Emperor Leo VI that's minted in Constantinople. And on the front, you can see it listing him as Leon Vasileus Rome. So Leo, the Emperor of the Romans. And on the back, Leo en Theo, so Leo in God, Vasileus Romaeon, right? In God, the Emperor of the Romans. So 900 years later, this idea is still there. It's still the language they're using. And it's not just the identification as Romans that mattered. It's also the knowledge that this connection that you in the present enjoy to all those people in the past should help the way you think about the world you're in at this moment. So, for example, in 48 AD, the Emperor Claudius in Lyon, we have this, this is actually the text of a speech given by the Emperor Claudius to the Roman Senate in 48. We actually have it. It is an ancient document. You can go to Lyon and see it. In this, he references Maxtarna, the Etruscan king. And he says that Maxtarna is a reason why I, in 48 AD, can let people who are now from what's now France join the Roman Senate, which is supposed to be up to that point made up only of Italians. He says, we as Romans have always introduced talented people into our society when it's necessary. And here's my example of it, Maxtarna, right? Look to the past to understand the present. Leo does the same thing in 900 when he says, I'm putting together a law code. My law code is not just what I think we should do. It's something where I take everything from the earliest times until now. And that's my law code, right? The past matters in shaping the present. And so these connections matter because they allow the state to bring in new people and new ideas and new traditions and to change, but to do it in a fashion that does not break the connection with the past. And that connection with the past is not religious, it's not linguistic, it's not geographic. All those things change in those 2,000 years. It's political. That political connection is what gives you this way of understanding the present in dialogue with that past. Because all Romans across this immense span of time understood something pretty fundamental about how their society works. They are stakeholders. They're shareholders in a multi-generational political enterprise. They don't own it, they inherit it, and the goal is to pass it on in better shape than you got it to your kids. We would call this citizenship. And Romans are very clear about how citizenship matters, what it actually represents, and how this state is connected to it. So I have a quote from Cicero. This is one of my absolute favorite quotes. I use it all the time because it's, in a sense, the most concise way to understand what Roman political life is like. A republic is the property of the people. It's very concise in English. It's even more concise in Latin. Res publica, res populi, right? Res publica means the public thing. Res populi means is a thing of the people, a thing belonging to the people. So what is the republic? It's something that belongs to its citizens. And who are its citizens? They're people joined together by a consensus about what's lawful and what's good. That, in a nutshell, is the thing that unifies Romans across all those generations. That ownership, right? That fact that the state belongs to them. But this isn't, that idea that the state belongs to its citizens is not novel for Romans. There are other states in

antiquity that do this. What is novel for Romans is the idea that you can take people who aren't born Roman and you can give them a share in that state, an equal share in that state. And so we have a speech given in 144 AD by a 27-year-old orator named Elias Aristides. And he is he's from Asia Minor. He comes to the city of Rome for the dedication of the Temple of Venus in Roma. That's the Temple of Venus in Roma. Appian is probably there, right? So this kind of gives you a sense of the moment we're in. In that speech, he celebrates what it means to be part of this empire. And he says, Rome created an empire whose eternal duration the whole world prays for, because Rome alone, of all those who have ever gained an empire, and the word he's using here is arche, of course, it rules over men who are free because it made citizenship expansion a worthy goal and caused the label Roman to mark a common nationality that people across this entire space could share. And so when Aristides is writing about this, citizenship is not yet universal for everybody, but it is available to the people who are talented, the people who can contribute to Rome. And then in 212 AD, it becomes universal. And the terms of that universality are really interesting because we have the text, right? This is the law in which the Emperor Caracalla extends citizenship to everybody in the Roman world. This is the actual text of the law. And in it, it says, I grant Roman citizenship to all aliens. By aliens, he just means non-Romans, throughout the Roman world with local citizenship remaining intact. That's what Appian is talking about, right? You now are a member of this larger political community, but you don't lose who you are. If you're Athenian, you're still Athenian, but you're also Roman. And so this is how you create a political community. You don't make people choose to be Roman or what they were before. You add Roman to what they were before so that you can create a membership in that political community that's personally meaningful to them. And from that point forward, the Roman state belonged to every free person who lived in it. Everybody who's not a slave is a shareholder in this state. And that's really important because there's 60 million of them. The Roman state at that time is basically the size of Australia. So then we get something else really interesting happening about a century later. The Emperor Constantine converts to Christianity, and Christianity becomes a kind of overlay onto this. Again, it's part of this system. You could be not Christian and still be a Roman citizen. But at the time that Constantine converts, Christians try to figure out exactly what does it mean to be Christian in a Christian empire, and they come up with a system that is an even more clear articulation of what Appian had already talked about. This idea of becoming Roman while also being other things. So I'm going to show a text again. This is a text, it's a chronicle written by the Emperor Eusebius of, or the Emperor, the Bishop Eusebius of Caesarea, roughly at the time Constantine converted to Christianity. So this is an early 4th century AD text. And what Eusebius was really interested in doing is taking the histories of all of these diverse people across the world and lining them up so you could say, okay, in this year, this happened in Rome. Here we go, wait, there we go. This happened in Rome. This happened in Persia. No, where is that? Judea. This happened in Persia. This happened in Macedonia. This happened in Lydia. This happened in Egypt, right? And so you have just columns saying, okay, Persia, Judaism, meaning the Old Testament, Rome, Greece, Asia Minor, Egypt. As you move through time, what we see is these categories, these columns, start disappearing. So right here, we see a column that was the column that represented the Seleucids, the regime in Syria that rose after Alexander the Great's empire fell apart. And the top of this, the column is still there on this page, but it says the Syrian kingdom has disappeared. The Syrian kingdom has died. And so there's a column with a heading that says this is the Syrian columns, Syrian kingdom's column, but there's nothing in it because the regime has died. The next page, the column, the circle is there, but there's nothing in it and the column is empty. The next page after that, it's gone. And then the last one to disappear

here is the Jewish kingdom. And so Judaism disappears as a separate category with the destruction of the temple by the emperor Titus in 70. And so we see in there, this says that the temple is destroyed. And then after that, we have just one column, a Roman column. So what we should understand from what Eusebius is doing is not, this is genocide. That's not what he's saying. What he's saying is now these separate columns, like a kind of stream that comes together into a river, they are now Roman. And so it's not that their history doesn't exist. It's that their history has now merged with Roman history. And after 70, there is just Roman history. Right? This is Appian's model as well, except now you can see it visualized. And so this is the way that you get stuff like, well, like, why do Romans preserve Greek history? Because it's their history. Why are Romans interested in Egyptian history? Because it's also part of their history, right? Egyptian history eventually merges with Roman history. Greek history eventually merges with Roman history. All of these traditions in the past are still valid. They're still meaningful. They're still part of the story. But the story now has become a Roman story because all of these people are part of this Roman arche. And so Roman political history then is the story of 80 generations of Roman citizens and the state that they collectively pass on to their ancestor, from their ancestors to their heirs. And so this is how you get this unity, right? Romans are bringing new people in, they're bringing new historical traditions in. The history of that political entity becomes a history of all 60 million people in this space the size of Australia. And as the Roman state starts to shrink, beginning in the 5th century, there isn't any sense of, hey, I live in Greece, this isn't me anymore. You're still Roman, because you now are the heirs of that political tradition. That political community is shrinking, but you're still in it, just like your grandfather and your great-grandfather. And it doesn't matter if your great-great-great-great-great-great-great-grandfather was Spartan and not Roman, that's still there. It's just Spartan history merged with Roman history. So if this is the case, how should we look at some of these famous moments of political change that people might say, well, that's the end of the Roman state? I think we can see and we can understand them as evolutions instead of revolutions. So let's start with the transition from the Roman monarchy to the Republic in 509 BC. Roman kings traditionally had been chosen, they'd been elected. And so you didn't become king because your dad was king. You became king because there was a period after the king died where Roman notables called patricians would come together and they would basically give like on-the-job interviews to people. So people would be king for like 5 days. You'd kind of then decide, hey, yeah, that guy was terrible. We're not giving the job to him. But eventually the patricians would agree on somebody. They would nominate them, and then the plebeians, who are simply everybody who's not patrician, and it's important to emphasize, everybody who's not patrician, some of those everybodies who are not patrician are richer than patricians. They're more powerful than patricians. They are just simply not hereditary aristocracy. The patricians would pick the king, the plebeians would vote yes or no, and if the plebeians voted yes, then that's your king. Right? And so it's a process of kind of voting and deliberation, but the last two Roman kings hadn't been chosen this way. So Servius Tullius, who we met earlier, he was born a slave. Patricians were not going to pick him. And so he took power following the assassination of his predecessor, and instead of going to the patricians and saying, hey, pick me, which he knew they wouldn't, he just simply said, okay, well, I'm king if the plebeians approve. He held a vote, they said yes, and so he's king. And so it's not the same process, but it's not totally foreign to that process either. The next king did something that is totally foreign to that process. He campaigned with patricians and said, you know, Servius Tullius is terrible. He's doing all these horrible things. Get rid of him. I will do these things for you. Patricians are like, okay, that's great. He killed Servius Tullius and then just declared himself king. And so neither patricians nor plebeians formally did anything to approve Tarquinius Superbus. And Tarquinius Superbus governed in that way. He hired only his family members. The regime was devoted to really making himself and his family members rich. And eventually, one of his family members raped a woman named Lucretia. And this prompted a revolt where
Lucretius' relative, a man named Brutus, overthrew Tarquinius.

the purpose and created the Roman Republic. So this seems like a pretty major revolution, right? You overthrow a king, you create a republic. It's kind of like what we did. It's kind of like what the French did. It kind of looks like it should be a break in the way the state works. But then we look at what actually stays the same. Romans remain citizens of their state. The new republic is headed by patrician magistrates called consuls. They are selected by patricians. They're voted on by plebeians. Their term of office is 1 year instead of life, but that process looks pretty familiar if you look at how Roman kings were chosen. The vote took place in an assembly that was created by Servius Tullius. And so the republic then is, in a sense, the replacement of the king by two consuls who serve 1 year terms instead of a lifetime term. But they're answerable to an assembly that already existed and was created by one of the kings. And the process is basically an adaptation of what was used to choose a king. The republic even created something called the Rex Sacrorum, which is the king of sacred things, to handle religious rituals that kings once did, because now they don't have kings, they have consuls. And the Rex Sacrorum actually lived in a place called the Regia, the House of the Kings, which you can now see in the Roman Forum if you go there. And so this is not actually a break in the state. This is an evolution of the state. The institutions in the state change in the way they manifest themselves, but the basic institutions are pretty much still there. You just have an adaptation of what's going on. And so the state is still functioning. It's not a break. The same is true when the republic transforms into the empire. So the republic very quickly developed into a system of government that over time became more inclusive of plebeians until in 287. The political division between patricians and plebeians basically fell away. And so that's why the Middle Republic starts in 287 BC. Over time, though, the republic became so successful that it conquered lots of territory, as we know, and then economic inequality crept in as people administering this territory became extraordinarily wealthy. The republic failed to solve this problem. Popular frustration developed into violence. And then in 44 BC, the violence sort of crescendoed with the death of Julius Caesar. This provoked a civil war that lasted about 15 years. And when Augustus finally won that civil war, he needed to decide how to keep the state functional. And like those who founded the republic, what Augustus decided to do was to basically evolve the existing structures rather than replace them. So Augustus wrote a text that was published across the empire at the time of his death. This is called the Res Gestae, which is basically the stuff I did. And so it's Augustus's version of like his propagandistic version of what it is he's doing. And we have this is a text of this from Ankara. If you go to Rome and you go to the Areopagus Museum, you can see a much nicer, more legible Latin text of it. But it was published everywhere. It's not a rare text. It's basically what Augustus says. And what Augustus says is, in my 6th and 7th consulships, so 28 and 27 BC, after putting an end to the civil war, and I obtained everything by universal consent, I handed over the res publica from my power to the dominion of the Senate and the Roman people.

We'd like to hear what you think. Send us an email at knowledge@uctv.tv. 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Tonight on UCTV.

people with synesthesia experience the ordinary world in quite extraordinary ways. For some people, when they look at letters on a page, each letter might have its own distinctive colour, which either appears in the synesthete's mind eye or is perhaps projected onto the page on top of the regular text. For other synesthetes, time and the calendar, for example, or numbers are seen visuospatially as kind of an undulating landscape. And this might serve as a memory aid. So, for example, we see it in the case of Jill Price that was presented earlier. Not only has she got fantastic autobiographical memory, she perceives the years in terms of her own internal landscape of time. This is one of my first case studies of synesthesia, and this is a man who tastes words. As he's listening to me speaking now, each word might have its own distinct flavour on his mouth. And this is his representation of the London tube map, the underground. And words for him might taste of celery or sausage meat. He grew up in Britain in the 1960s, where this was your quintessential kind of diet growing up. So he's internalized this in his synesthesia. One of the first case studies that points to extraordinary ability in synesthesia is this book by Luria called The Mind of a Mnemonist. And this is somebody who's described as having an infinite memory, who never forgets things, who can remember sequences of abstract syllables that are presented to him and then recalls them years later, and also has phenomenal autobiographical memory as well. As well as having amazing memory, he also had various kinds of synesthesia, so numbers would elicit colours. The sound of somebody's voice would have both colours, tastes, and touch. So he had a multiplicity of different kinds of synesthesia. And this is a case that we've already heard about, who has both synesthesia and Asperger syndrome, high-functioning autism. So Daniel could recite pi to 20,000 decimal places, a feat which takes around 5 hours just to say the digits aloud. But what he's doing when he's recalling them is also extraordinary, because for him, the digits is not just a verbal string, it's a visuospatial string that he reads off in his mind's eye. And this is his representation of the first 20 digits of pi. For him, each digit has its own particular color and its own particular texture and its own position in the sequence that he reads off as he's recollecting this sequence. So these are extraordinary cases. Is synesthesia in general linked to enhanced memory? And if so, why might this be? What we know about synesthetes is that they have differences in their brain, although these aren't well characterized. It's more gray matter and more white matter organization, at least patchy within some regions. One possibility is that you can use synesthesia as a kind of a memory aid. If you see words spelled out, then it might help you to remember them. You're using your synesthesia as a kind of cognitive tool. The other possibility is that it's something about the brain changes themselves that give rise not only to synesthesia, but also give rise to other particular cognitive phenotypes, such as enhanced memory. And I'll argue in favor of this and present various lines of evidence. So first of all, if we look at the memory ability of people with synesthesia, these are people who experience words and letters as colored, and we would give them a standard recognition memory test in which we present them with a sequence of, say, 30 words to remember. And then at test, we present them with 60 words, half of which they saw before and half of which they didn't. And we made them visually similar to try and confuse them. And of course, they were presented in a random order, not consecutively like this. But at the end, we also ask, what strategy did you use for memorizing them? And actually, when you back sort people by the kind of strategy they have, yes, these kind of semantic associations have a best strategy, but it doesn't make any difference what strategy you use. If you're a synesthete, you do better on this particular test.

Another way of doing it with another group is that you actually give them a strategy. So one is that you can process it deeply. You make semantic judgments about words, such as whether it's living. And the other is you process it shallowly. You ask about the letters in the word. And again, whether or not you process it shallowly or deeply, synesthetes have better memory for words here, and they produce fewer false alarms, misrecognitions of them. So here, these are verbal stimuli that for these people elicit colors. What about if you look at non-verbal visual stimuli? So these are some of the kinds of stimuli that we presented. So again, here we would have scenes. So we would present them with, say, a series of 30 scenes, and then at test, we'd present them with the same scenes and ones that are very similar, just a little bit different. Or also fractals, or very abstract images, which people find very hard. They're very hard to recode verbally or in any other particular way. Or similarly, you can have regular colored scenes, but you can manipulate them in some way. You can reverse it, you can flip the color, for example, or you can make objects appear or disappear. So this is, again, a difficult memory test. What we find here is that synesthetes outperform control. So here what we've got is effect size. So this is a measure of the relative advantage of synesthetes over controls. Typically, they have medium effect sizes, but actually they do much better for visual material over verbal material, even though the visual material is not triggering any extra experiences for these people. They describe thinking in visual images. For them, they think in very sensory ways. Remembering events is like reliving it in your mind's eye. And for some things, they do particularly well. So notice for the fractals, that's actually one of their best things. And these are very hard for people typically to remember. They can hold on to visual patterns very well. So what I would argue here is that synesthesia is linked to enhanced memory. But although you might sometimes use synesthesia as a memory aid, it's probably something more fundamental in terms of the way that their brain is wired, in terms of holding on to visual and sensory information, for example, in these stimuli. What you will also see in these studies is that synesthetes do well on lab tests of memory, but actually their memory isn't so phenomenal that they're going to produce jaw-dropping feats at a party. And some of my colleagues have said, well, hang on, this means that these exceptional cases that we've talked about, they're anomalies. These are the outliers. Something different must be going on in these cases. And I've kind of toyed with this idea, but actually we don't necessarily need to look for a different explanation for those who have a small upward shift and for those who have a large one. And all we have to do is just think about the normal distribution. So here, what you've got is a shift of half a standard deviation. So this is at the low end of a medium effect size, very much the conservative end of what I presented. So the synesthetes are here in the light blue. And what you can do is you can slice up these normal distribution and ask how many people lie in each of these ones. So between 0 and 1 standard deviations, you'll find 38% of synesthetes and 34% of control, so a ratio that favors the synesthetes. But as you move up, in fact, what you find is that it's nonlinear. The synesthetes are very much overrepresented at the extremes here. And if you exceed this, so if you go up to an effect size of 0.8, which again is not unrealistic given some of the data I presented, you see again that it goes up quite astonishingly, the amount of synesthetes that you would expect at the high end. So if you put it another way, if you were to give me 1,000 people and you were to rank them in terms of their memory ability from left to right, and you asked me, can I find a synesthete amongst that distribution, where would I look? Well, I could look where the mean is, because that's where most of the synesthetes are numerically. But the problem with that is that you've also got an awful lot of non-synesthetes who will be performing at that level. The best place to look is actually at the 1,000th person on the right. And statistically, that is the person most likely to have synesthesia. And you don't need to do the experiment, it's just maths. But the closest experiment we've done is to take a group of people who perform in memory championships. So there are world rankings for doing bizarre things like remembering the order of a pack of cards in 35 seconds and so on. And we were able to test 18 of these memory athletes. And we checked using a valid measure of graphene color synesthesia, the standard one in the literature, and showed that they synesthetes are very significantly overrepresented within this group. So the prevalence of graphene color synesthesia is 1-2%. Other types of synesthesia push it up. And we had a group of controls that we tried to select in a similar way. So we've heard a little bit about the relationship between synesthesia and

autism. And I came to this quite skeptical. Why would these two very different things be related? But they are related. So Simon Baron-Cohen and a group in Germany were the first people to actually show that there's an increased incidence of synesthesia in autism. So they took a group of people with autism and looked for synesthesia. We also did this ourselves, but amongst the autistic people, we looked to those people who have savant traits and those who don't. These were all high-functioning people with autism, by the way, so they're not at the low end of intellectual disability. So what we have here, both of these groups on the left have a clinical diagnosis of autism, but some of the autistic people are reporting savant abilities, and this includes things like perfect pitch or calendar calculation. And these people here are far more likely to have synesthesia than the kind of garden variety of people with a diagnosis of autism. So it is linked to autism, but it seems to be linked to special abilities. So as well as looking for synesthetic traits amongst people with autism, you can look for autistic traits amongst people with synesthesia. So one of the things that we did is that we took a standard questionnaire measure of autism that has 50 questions, and the questions are divided into 5 subscales, so 10 questions in each. 4 of the subscales actually ask about difficulties, so things like social skills, which people with autism find hard. But there's one subscale that asks about abilities, and that's attention to detail. So here, this particular question is reverse coded. People with autism are very good at finding the proverbial needle in a haystack. They do very good at Where's Waldo kind of puzzles, detecting parts in holes and so on. They do good at this. If we give this to a group of synesthetes, again, what we find, so this is a score from 0 to 50. Controls are about 18. Synesthetes are raised significantly. They fall quite considerably below the average of an autistic person. But actually, even this shift, what this means if you model the tail end of the distribution, is that you would expect at least twice as many synesthetes to be overrepresented in the tail than that. So these small shifts can have large effects at the tail, is one of my take-home messages. So here, these are the 5 subscales, and it looks complicated, but it isn't. In the gray bar, we've got our group with autism, so a high score means that you're high on the spectrum. In blue, you've got your synesthetes, and in orange, you've got your controls. So this is social skills here. What we can see is that for 4 out of 5 of these particular things, the synesthetes are indistinguishable from the controls. They're a little bit above them. But for 1 out of 5, the synesthetes are indistinguishable from people with autism, and this is in the attention to detail subscale. And we've subsequently confirmed that using what's called a change blindness paradigm, where you have to notice small changes in scenes that are flickering. So autism has been defined in terms of these impairments, but in the most recent psychiatric definition, they added sensory symptom, and this was sensory hypersensitivity and also maybe hyposensitivities. So some of the things might be finding bright lights particularly aversive or giving you a headache and so on. And people have developed various measures of this, again, initially using a questionnaire. So this is the one that we use, the Glasgow Sensory Questionnaire. And what we find here is that synesthetes are significantly above controls and numerically similar to people with autism on this measure, despite actually not having many of the classic signs of being autistic. We looked at this in more detail. So most of the people we've looked at are these people with graphene color synesthesia, because we have very obvious ways of verifying this in the lab. But we can also look at the presence of other kinds of synesthesia. So those people who see time, for example, in these kind of spatial calendars, people who have tastes or flavors in their mouth, people who experience words spelled out as they listen to speech. Some people see it like ticker tape. Or having visual experiences to music. And what we can do, in effect, is we can take people and we just say, how many of these have you got? And actually, our synesthetes were asked this question often about 3 or 4 years ago when they first volunteered, and we've kept a database of that information. So this is what we find in terms of sensory sensitivity. We have a very clear dose effect between how many types of synesthesia somebody has and how much they report sensory sensitivity on this measure. So this is where people with autism are.
If you've got zero types of synesthesia, you're a control group. These are people with 1, 2, 3, and 4. You can't read this.

to the bottom, but these are just different combinations of that five, but you don't need to read it. If you have three types of synesthesia, that is your level of sensory sensitivity on this measure. And this is the proportion of people in these groups who are at the high end of the autism spectrum. So people with autism on this measure typically have a score of 32 or above. And what you can see is it goes up dramatically with the more types of synesthesia you have. So there is a clear relationship between synesthesia and autism, but it's complex, and it's to do with the nature of how synesthetic your brain is. So, to summarize, what I would say is that synesthesia is linked to certain abilities. It's linked to enhanced memory. It's also linked to some of the traits of autism. It's linked to sensory sensitivity, which I'm not sure whether that's a positive or a negative trait. It's normally cast in terms of a negative trait, but whether or not that has particular, whether it is linked to other abilities, I don't know. Attention to detail is a clear ability that is probably driving some of these savant abilities to notice patterns, to notice details in their sensory world. Although synesthetes don't necessarily present with the triad of impairments that classically define autism, what seems to happen is that you have an increased vulnerability of getting that. In a way, you buy into having the advantages of autism, but the danger is that you are more susceptible to getting the negative traits as well. It's almost as if synesthetes are occupying a very interesting cognitive niche where they're sliding up the autistic scale a little bit and getting some of the benefits, but they're not falling over the cliff edge. But you stand a risk of doing that, of course, just by moving up that particular genetic niche. So to conclude, synesthesia is linked to basic differences in brain function. We don't fully understand what those differences are, but my best guess is that it's to do with differences in plasticity, in holding on particularly to sensory information over time, and also to sensory sensitivity, both subjectively and probably again in terms of cognitive processing. Many of these traits seem to be shared with the positive features of autism, so abilities, savant characteristics, and so on. Synesthesia is linked to cognitive enhancements in memory, but again, it doesn't seem that synesthesia is just simply a mnemonic device or a cognitive tool. Some people do use their synesthesia in that way, but it seems to be a deeper connection between synesthesia and cognitive enhancement. And I guess in terms of a more general conclusion for this symposium is that even medium-sized effects, so the fact that synesthetes are shifted up by a medium-sized effect, has profound consequences at the tail, that you really can overrepresent things at the tail because of the way that these normal distributions go. So it might be that even though most synesthetes aren't exceptional, actually there's something about synesthesia that is really kind of driving things at that high tail end in the exceptional ability zone. Thank you very much for your time. These are my collaborators, and these are some famous synesthetes, none of whom I've worked with. But,

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1: Well, it's a real pleasure to be here today. And I really want to highlight the degree to which the work we do at Berkeley is a team effort. And so my laboratory has

postdoctoral fellows and students from the United States, from Chile, Colombia, Kenya, Nigeria, the Navajo Nation. And without the partnerships that that group builds, we couldn't get the type of sustained, substantive work on sustainability done that we're able to do on a regular basis. And that's really a hallmark of why it's so great to be here. In terms of my own work right now, our laboratory is really focused on the various efforts that make the so-called Paris Climate Accords, this two-degree pathway, real. And we do this at a variety of scales, and today I want to highlight a number of those features. And so, in brief, the Paris Climate Accord is a global partnership where each country committed to reduce its emissions. And essentially, so far, we have about a degree of global warming that countries have committed to avert. And that's really the pink slice of this pie, where each country's INDC, or national commitments, have brought this number down. In fact, at the waning days of the Obama administration, the so-called Kigali Accords were passed that cut about another half a degree off. And so our lab is focused on making those commitments verifiable and real and working at the science and policy level to verify and to sustain those commitments. The second part of the story, though, is that the gray area going from about 3 degrees of warming to the 2-degree ceiling we want to achieve requires the integration of basic science, of renewable energy, of smart energy systems, of storage, with the fossil fuels that we're committed to use for the near future, and put that into a package. And our efforts are really designed to put that all together in systems that can be used from households to communities to nations and regions. In fact, we're truly blessed to work in California, where those efforts are, in fact, part of the state policy. And if we think about this as a cartoon, this box of emissions, this 830 megatons of emissions, is what California would have been emitting in 2050 if we didn't embark on this path. Not only does California have a very strong pathway to meet these targets that our lab has worked hard to build up, but we also have a strategy step by step. And so in California, there's an effort to be incredibly efficient, both in terms of the transportation efficiency and electricity for our homes and buildings. That's represented by crushing that box of emissions in on either side. But we also have learned that we're going to have to critically shift ourselves towards electricity, away from all liquid fuels, both fossil and biofuels, to meet this dramatic 2-degree C target, or about an 80% reduction in emissions. So we crush the box, then we shift it over to the right, one of the good shifts to the right. And then what we do is we crush down and select cleaner and cleaner fuels through a variety of measures. And our laboratory here at Berkeley has been instrumental in helping to design those policies in conjunction with state regulators. That overall gives us this 80% reduction that we need. The efforts that we've built in California have also been part of partnerships around the planet. And so this map shows the current places around the globe where our team in my laboratory at Berkeley has worked with local governments, academic groups, industry, and think tanks to build what we've called the switch model. And it is a model of the power system that allows us to think through the impact and the benefits of emphasizing solar with storage, batteries with smart systems and buildings, the value of smart sensors and other technologies. Our efforts in California spread across Western North America. We have teams in place and partnerships in Chile, in China, in Kenya, in Mexico, and all these efforts have really built up a database of how these systems can be worked together. But that wouldn't be the whole story. If that wasn't hard enough, the fact that about 1.3 billion people on the planet don't have access to even basic electricity makes this job even harder. And in fact, the forecasts are that by 2030, we won't have changed that number much at all. So our laboratory has been involved in efforts to design better cook stoves, but also to produce the first field-based study ever to understand the so-called dose response, or the impact analysis of changing to cleaner stoves. We do that by studying everything from the fuel mix to the emissions themselves, to some novel ways to bring those technologies to life, such as our wrapper star here, describing cook stoves that can also power cell phones and radios and things. This effort, this marriage of information technology and energy systems, has been a hallmark of our efforts that have now led to the fastest increase in energy access in the world, which is in East Africa, where so-called pay-as-you-go technologies, small solar and other devices tied into mobile payment systems with smart, secure mobile money, has allowed us to dramatically

0: radically change the landscape. I've described large utility scale and small end-use scale, but in fact, we're also working at the intermediate scale, the less studied communities, where what we have are places where in Oakland, California, at Berkeley's own Gump Station in the South Pacific, and in rural and urban areas in Kenya, where what we're seeing are community scale solutions that bring together these technologies with best practices to electrify those that don't have power and to green it for everyone else. Thank you so much for your time.
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In order to be able to tell you about the Artemis Project, I have to give you a little bit of history about a couple of other little projects that NASA had in the past. And let me start by bringing you back to October 1957. There's a race to get satellites up into orbit. In fact, the Soviet Union won that race. They were the first to orbit a satellite around the Earth. And the Soviet Union was also the first thereafter to launch an animal into orbit, the dog Laika. The United States countered with a satellite a few months later, and then was the first to send into space and bring back an animal safely, and that was Ham the chimpanzee. But this was Sputnik. It was basically a 180-pound ball that had batteries on board as well as a transmitter, and it went beep, beep, beep, and that was it. Okay? So why spend all that money to send up this little ball, as it was about the size of a beach ball, with the antennas? Why spend all that money to do that? It was mainly to give the world, and especially the United States, the notion, we're first, we can spy on you, we can drop a nuclear bomb on you anytime we want. In other words, to basically sort of cow the rest of the world into submission, if you will. Well, the United States sent up Explorer 1 3 months later. This was only about an 80-pound satellite, but on board, yes, it had batteries, yes, it had a transmitter, but it was transmitting data back to the United States, because the United States wanted to not only beat the Soviet Union, obviously, but to explore space. And this is that cute dog Laika who was in space alive only for a couple of days before she succumbed because of the fact that the air conditioning unit broke down. Thereafter, the Soviet Union was the first to put a person into space. Yuri Gagarin went up in April of 1961. He did one orbit, returned safely on the Vostok 1 spacecraft. And this is Yuri Gagarin with the Vostok 1. This was the rocket that launched him. With that, and then Alan Shepard went up for a 15-minute flight, suborbital flight after that. President Kennedy then went to Congress and then around the country. To Congress, he said, the U.S. should commit itself to achieving the goal before this decade is out of landing a man on the moon and returning him safely to Earth. And there were people at NASA who cheered because they had been waiting years for that pronouncement. And there were people at NASA who said, is he out of his mind? Because they had not a clue how they were going to do it. Okay? So why the moon?

Well, remember there was the space race, as I said. The U.S. was winning, or the USSR, rather, was winning. It had orbited the first satellite, orbited animals, first to orbit a man. And then recently, there had been the Bay of Pigs fiasco. So President Kennedy wanted something big to set the world on its ear and saying, the U.S. is in the race, too. In fact, we're going to be winning the race. And therefore, he picked the moon. And he said at Rice University, some say, why choose the moon as our goal? Why climb the highest mountain? Why 35 years ago to fly the Atlantic? Why does Rice play Texas? Some of you got that joke. Some of you got that joke. And that's what he said, and the whole place broke up. Because this was at Texas, at Rice, that he was saying, he gave this talk. He said, we choose to go to the moon and do these other things, not because they are easy, but because they are hard. Well, that pushed NASA. And NASA realized they had to get going. They only had 9 years, where usually to develop, build, test, and successfully launch a rocket and spacecraft would take anywhere from 15 to 20 years, normally, if you were going to do it the right way. But NASA only had 9 years to do it. And that put pressure on the contractors to get going. There were three components to getting to the moon. The first was the Mercury program. That was a single astronaut. The maximum was 1.5 days in orbit. And there were a total of 6 flights. Then there was the Gemini program, or as NASA says, a Gemini. They were always 2 astronauts. And they tested aspects of the lunar missions. How are you going to do different things? How are you going to be able to have enough energy for 2 weeks? Because it takes 3 days to get to the moon and 3 days back, plus time to explore. How are you going to be able to do extravehicular activity, go outside the spacecraft? Because if you go to the moon, you want to explore it. How are you going to be able to do rendezvous and docking as part of all this? And then the Apollo missions, and there were 4 missions leading up to our final landing on the moon. So these are the Mercury flights. Some of the names may seem familiar. Alan Shepard, the first U.S. astronaut to go into space. John Glenn, the first to do 3 orbits. And then 3 other orbital flights after that. So Gemini lasted from March of 65 until November of 66. So you've got only about 1.5 years for 10 flights. They were pushing it. They were really pushing it. Okay? And as I said, the contractors were pushing it. And then 4 missions testing out the spacecraft. Again, you got from October of 68 till March of 69. So 4 flights within a 6-month period of time. Okay? And then you had 6 moon landings with 1 aborted landing, and I'll talk about that in a minute. This was the Apollo command module and its service module. Keep this in mind because this is fairly similar in some ways to what Artemis was, to what Artemis is, and I'll talk a little bit about that. So finally, Apollo 11 launched on July 16th of 69 with Neil Armstrong, Buzz Aldrin, Mike Collins. It was the first lunar landing on July 20th of 69 in the Sea of Tranquility. And this is an artist's rendition of the Eagle on the Moon. But you see that basically after Apollo 11, there were another 5 flights after that that actually ended on the moon. And the reason for that was that, yes, we achieved the goal. We beat the Soviet Union. We were first to the moon. But NASA actually wanted to do research

0: right here. And so a little above, a little below, but all are pretty much around the equator, which was the easiest point to reach on the moon. That was the most straightforward shot. And that's one of the reasons they picked some of these particular landing sites. Well, NASA did encounter problems because of the fact that they were rushing. And most of the problems weren't with NASA, but rather their contractors.
1: With what?
0: Their contractors. John Glenn, he's the first American to orbit the Earth, as I said. He had problems with the automatic attitude thrusters and was using up extra thruster fuel because the thrusters weren't aligned properly. Okay, again, this was North American who produced the capsule. And then eventually, after one orbit, a warning light went on that the heat shield was not attached. Now, if your heat shield is not attached, you can say goodbye to the astronaut when he tries to re-enter the Earth's atmosphere because of the intense amount of heat that's encountered. Well, it turns out that it was just a faulty signal light, okay? But NASA figured the way, you know, they didn't let Glenn know about any of this. What they did is they had him keep, usually what they did is after the thruster, the retro rockets were fired, they ejected them. They did a thing that allowed explosive bolts to set loose those retro rockets. Instead of that, they kept the retro rockets on because there were straps around the bottom of the spacecraft. And they thought that would keep the heat shield in place until you got more bite from the atmosphere. None of that was needed because it was just, as I said, a faulty signal light. But again, this was things that weren't quite up to snuff. And you see, these are the retro rockets. But you see these three straps that came across. And so those were kept on until they burned off naturally. Gemini 6 was supposed to be the first Gemini mission to rendezvous and dock with an Agena rocket. It was a rocket that had a docking adapter. Unfortunately, because it was again, pushed and wasn't really manufactured that well, blew up before it reached orbit. This was Apollo, this was Gemini 9. Again, this was supposed to rendezvous and dock with one of those Agena adapters. Somebody forgot to loosen the strap before it was launched. And so the strap was kept on and they were unable to rendezvous and dock with it. These are all funny but not critical. The very serious one was Apollo 1, which was going to be the first Apollo mission to test out the command module and service module in Earth orbit. Basically, they were on the pad before a launch, and they did something called a plug-out test, which means instead of power coming from the pad, the power comes from the service module itself, so it's an internal type of power. Unfortunately, there was a fire, all three astronauts perished. And what they found was that there were problems with the wiring in the command module that set a spark. There was problems with the fact that they used pure oxygen, which is heated up the fire more. There was a problem that the hatch was internal instead of external. It opened in instead of opening out, and took 90 seconds to open, which was too long. All those things were changed, but not before the three astronauts died. And then even after we landed on the moon, we still, as I said, NASA still wanted to push it

because they wanted to do more research. And so everybody knows about Apollo 13, which was intended to be the third moon landing. The initial launch and translunar injection going, the rocket refiring to lead it to the moon, all went well. But they suddenly lost power in the command module and began venting something into space when they were about 150,000 miles from Earth. And after they successfully got back, when they had ejected the service module upon almost re-entering the Earth's atmosphere, you can see this entire side of the service module is blown off. And it turned out that there was a problem with the contractor communicating with NASA that led to it. So people wonder, why haven't we gone back? It's been over 50 years since the last time we set foot on the moon. Well, first of all, it's a high cost. The cost of the Apollo program complete was about $25.8 billion then, which is about $318 billion in today's dollars. There was a problem with political will. The space race was over once we landed. And then the Vietnam War was ongoing. There were societal issues. All this prevailed. And NASA had other interests. They had the International Space Station to attend to, and they had all kinds of unmanned missions that I don't have time to go into, which have all been incredible. So NASA had its hands full, and for that reason, we hadn't gone back until recently. But recently, we developed Project Artemis, and that's what I'm going to talk about. We now have the will to go back. We now have the money to go back. The idea is, yes, we're going to go back. Just so you know, the Saturn V, when it launched, was the tallest, most powerful rocket of its day. It was 363 feet tall, which is about the tallest, the height of the Statue of Liberty, including the base. It was the most powerful, its first stage was the most powerful rocket ever built at 7.5 million pounds of thrust. The space launch system that now launches Artemis is not as tall as the Saturn V, but it is now the most powerful rocket ever built. The first stage with the core as well as the two solid rocket boosters on the sides amount to about 8.8 million pounds of thrust. So over a million pounds more thrust than the Saturn V. It's needed because the Orion capsule that is used in Artemis is about 50% bigger than the Apollo command module. It seats four astronauts instead of three, and is much more complex. This is the Orion command module and its service module. And by the way, I should tell you, the Space Launch System rocket is a Frankenstein rocket. By that I mean it's made up of different components. The core that you see here is based on the shuttle core, okay, the shuttle rockets. And it uses an RL-25 engine, four of them, which was on the shuttle. It also uses sort of the shuttle booster rockets. They're bigger and more powerful, but they're based on the shuttle solid rocket boosters. Meanwhile, the what's called the ICPS, the Intermediate Cryogenic Propulsion System, which is this stage here, is based on

sort of the Atlas with its second stage that was used to boost satellites into orbit. The engine is an RL-10, which is a different type of engine. And then the final component, the Orion capsule and its intermediate service module, basically is based on the Apollo era. So it's a mix of different rockets. Besides the larger size, the internal part of it is much more modern. It uses flat screen TVs for navigation, all things that are used in the command module, instead of analog switches. Instead of fuel cells, it uses solar cells. So it's sort of a mix of different things, but it's very effective. So all of this is new. A lot of this is new technology. It's an entirely different launch vehicle. It's based on other things, but all upgraded. It's a new command module. It's the Orion spacecraft, 4 astronauts instead of 3, much more updated technology. And the service module is new and built by the European Space Agency. So this is all new. Artemis 1 was the unmanned test of the Space Launch System, its command and service modules. And it launched on November 15th of 2022. This was a circumlunar mission. It looped around the moon, went about 6,000 miles beyond the moon, and came back. Everything of this mission was spot on perfect, except for one thing. The Orion heat shield had breaks in it. If you had astronauts on board, it would put them at risk of being burned up. And therefore, and you could see these breaks in the heat shield here, here, here, here. I mean, this is a true hole in the heat shield, not just a break. Part of the problem was how it re-entered. They did skip technology. They thought this was a better way of dealing with it, so that instead of just coming in like Apollo did, or something in between, they skipped and did a wide come back in. They thought this was a better way of doing it. Unfortunately, what it meant is that you heated up the heat shield, then it cooled and got brittle, then you heated it up again. That was not a good way of doing it, actually, it turns out. And so they had to make the heat shield more vigorous, and they did more of a straight-in trajectory, just like Apollo did. There was another problem. These are thrusters, okay? These are air intakes for the command module. So the thrusters are based on what's called hypergolic fuel, which is very toxic. It's a fuel that, when it mixes with the oxidizer, self-ignites, but it's very, very toxic. It can cause cancer. It can cause serious respiratory illness. You don't want it anywhere near you. And yet, here it is right next to the air inlet. Okay? And there's going to be leftover fuel, hydrazine, after it lands, which would be then taken into the command module. So this had to be redesigned. So all of this is a problem. First of all, the splashdown was not as accurate with skip. You get better control, but there's

less accuracy and more chance for water splashing. So, and because of the amount of time in the ocean. So that needed to be adjusted. The water and hydrazine, the thruster fuel, can mix. And the ocean water is more likely to splash the thrusters, and that, as I said, can be taken in. The astronauts could be poisoned, and so they needed to redesign the Orion. How long does it take to redesign a command module? This was quick, but it was 3 years, and that was considered quick. As I said, they relocated the air entry ports, and that took years for a new design and manufacturing. It was finally ready, and again, the heat shield was readapted. And so Artemis II finally did launch, as you know, on April 1st of 2026, and it was a flawless circumlunar flight lasting 10 days. This was the initial launch of the SLS at Kennedy Space Center. They luckily had a perfect day for it. And you see, this is kind of a complex diagram, but you see that basically they spent 1.5 days around the Earth checking out the command module and the service module. Then the service module ignited and put them into this circumlunar loop. They ended up going about 6,000 miles beyond the lunar surface, and that's the farthest humans have ever traveled into space. And these were the four astronauts on board, including Christina Koch, who is the first woman to do a circumlunar orbit or flight. And this was a picture they took from their window as they are traveling to the moon. And you see the United States here. And it was a perfect splashdown, just off our coast. Unfortunately, we're not ready to actually go back and land on the moon quite yet. It's going to take several more years. NASA talks about maybe by 2029. It may be a couple years after that. This is a much more challenging mission. Apollo was real easy. Right? We got it done. It wasn't any big deal. This is nothing like that. We're going to be landing at the South Pole of the Moon, which is difficult to get to and difficult to be there. It's more challenging technology and a more challenging flight. And let me explain that to you. These, as I pointed out before, were the six landing sites of Apollo. This is where, down here, where the pointer is where Apollo, now 4, will be landing on the moon. Originally it was going to be 3, that's changed. Artemis 3 will launch mid-2027. It's going to be a rendezvous in Earth orbit. It's not going to go to the moon. It's now going to be sort of the same thing as Apollo 9 was, to test out all the technology before we actually go to the moon. So it's going to test the rendezvous and docking, because this is a much bigger lunar lander. Okay, so we need to be sure we can rendezvous and dock with it accurately. And then also, test the propulsion and life support of the lander itself. So this will be the rendezvous of Artemis 3. This is the command module and service module, and this is the lunar lander, which I'll show you in a minute in terms of the artist conception, is quite a monster.

So the command module and service module combined is maybe about 15 feet this way. This is what's going to land on the moon. So if this is 15 feet, you can see this is probably about 100, 150 feet tall. Okay? So one of the things to know also in terms of why is this a more challenging mission, Apollo had one problem even when they were around the moon. The command module orbited the moon, right, while the astronauts were on the moon. Each orbit required 2 hours, but the command module was completely out of touch with NASA or the astronauts on the moon for half of that time because they were on the far side of the moon. That's dangerous if any kind of problem is encountered on the moon or in the command module. There is absolutely no support for anybody either way. So how do you overcome this? NASA has figured it out. I'll show you in a minute. But you can see that basically if they're orbiting the moon, you know, let's say they land here and they're continuing, command module's continuing to orbit for half of it almost, they are out of touch with the astronauts on the moon, and for half of it, they are out of touch with NASA. So Artemis IV's communication will be almost continuous. It may be a few minutes where they won't have communication, but it's almost continuous. They're using something called near rectilinear halo orbit. I don't know if you all know what a Lagrange point is. A Lagrange point is where if you have the moon and the Earth, they each have gravity. And at some point, their gravity touches, the Earth's gravity and the moon's gravity. And it's close to the moon because the moon is so much smaller. Well, at a Lagrange point where the two gravities touch, you can orbit that point without using a lot of fuel because it just sticks there because the gravity are equal. And then what happens is you orbit with that thing that you're orbiting. So it would orbit with the moon, but it would be therefore continuous for almost the entire time. So it uses less fuel to stay there. The problem is we have never tried this before. We have put satellites into a Lagrange point of Earth and the Sun. The James Webb Space Telescope is at a Lagrange point between the Earth and the Sun. But we have never tried to put anything at a Lagrange point at the Moon, nor have we put any kind of astronaut at a Lagrange point. So they're going to need to practice this in the simulators extensively before they get it right. Come on. And you see, basically, this is the moon orbiting the Earth, and so the orbit lasts 28 days. If you're on the moon for 2 weeks, right, you're in and it's mostly daylight, you're in continuous communication with the Earth the entire time because it's orbiting at the Lagrange point. Okay, and that's what they mean by non-rectilinear halo orbit. The other problem is, as I said, the Starship Human Landing System, HLS, is huge. So it needs to include supplies, instruments, etc., and it will support 2 astronauts for a week very easily. But it needs a large amount of fuel. This thing is really big. So it needs a large amount of fuel to get from the Earth to the Moon.

0: you can't launch this thing from the Earth, okay? It's meant only to be landing on the moon and back up to the command module again. And it doesn't have enough fuel to get to the Halo orbit, down to the moon, back from the Halo orbit, and back to Earth. That just can't happen. So this is the artist's conception of the human Starship human landing system. And this is a diagram of it. This is the payload area. There's an elevator that takes them down to the ground. This is the methyl tank. The methylene tank, and then the O2 tank, and it uses liquid methane as the fuel. But I don't know if you could see it. This is an astronaut standing here. Okay, that's the astronaut. That's the lunar rover. You see how big this thing is. Okay. Landing that's going to be a challenge.
1: And why so large?
0: To be able to carry all the things it needs for the astronauts for a whole full week. So how do you get more fuel into a rocket this big? Well, you can build a bigger rocket and launch it from Earth, okay? But then you have to have bigger fuel tanks. If you have to have bigger fuel tanks, then you have more mass, so you need more fuel. You get into this vicious circle, okay? That's not gonna work. You could do strap-on boosters in orbit, but now astronauts have to do the construction, and that's very complex and dangerous, okay? Or you can do orbital transfer of fuel. And this is what NASA endorses. This has never been tried before. We have never refueled a rocket in space. Remember, this is microgravity. We call it weightless. It's not really weightless. It's because you're constantly falling, but your speed outweighs that. So you're constantly falling towards the Earth. So it's microgravity, but it acts the same way. So the fuel tends to just float. It's not going to go one way or the other. So you have to have some kind of acceleration to push it into the other place you want it to go, which is into the rocket. Okay, so again, very complex. You're also going to need not one tank. Okay, this is, let's say, the lunar lander up here. It's going to take maybe half dozen launches of the heavy lifter space launch system that Starship has to be able to refuel that tank. So it's going to require multiple launches of fuel containers, and therefore many heavy lifter launches are required. It's transferring cryogenic, meaning super cold fuel and oxidizer in orbit, which has never been tried before. This is all completely new. Rendezvous and docking is inherently complex because the orbital mechanics are difficult. It's especially difficult in this case because they're doing it in non-rectilinear halo orbit. And that's never been tried before. So this would be the, for example, the command module docking with the Starship HLS, human landing system. This nose would dock with this nose, basically. And it can be done successfully, but you better practice this. A lot. And that's why Artemis 3 is going to be in Earth orbit practicing this before we go to the moon. There are lots of other

Other benefits of the Starship lander: good radiation protection, plenty of space for the astronaut supplies, experiments, a good environment for 1 week expedition. Okay. Remember that the lunar module was cramped. I mean, it was big, but it still was very cramped. And, you know, they only had to stay on the moon the maximum 3 days. Astronauts are going to stay at least a 1 week expedition. So they wanted enough space the astronauts could sort of stretch out a little bit, if you will. The landing site also has challenges. This is the south pole of the moon. So besides not a direct shot like the equator is, there's temperature extremes. The surface can reach up to 300 degrees Fahrenheit, okay? But the craters are in constant dark, which means they're minus 300 degrees Fahrenheit constantly. So how do you get suits that are able to tolerate that? How do you have instruments and a rover, et cetera, that are able to tolerate that? We're going to want to explore the craters because that's where ice is, and that's the whole purpose of this, is to find a place we can set up a moon base so that it's the next stepping stone to going to Mars. You need to set up lighting, heaters, et cetera. So this is sort of, this is an image of the south pole of the moon, and you see some of it's in light, and it's pretty much in constant light because it's at the pole. But the craters and some parts of it are going to be dark, and that means minus 300 degrees Fahrenheit. The Artemis IV mission, which is the actual landing, not the just docking in Earth orbit, will be a 30-day mission. They're going to stay on the moon for a full week. Two astronauts will land. They'll explore the South Pole for water ice, and two astronauts will stay in Orion. It's 30 days because it'll take a while to get up there, dock with the human landing system, test that out, make sure everything's working, we're okay with that, and then land, go back, dock, etc. So it'll be a total of a 30-day mission. And this is what it's going to sort of look like. The landing system here near one of the craters so that the astronauts can go explore it. And this is another sort of artist conception of what it will sort of look like. Artemis V is planned to launch in 2030. I'm not sure that's going to be accurate, because I don't think 4 is going to get there until 2030. So we're talking more like 2032, 2033. Originally, there was going to be something called Gateway, which was going to be like the International Space Station around the moon that everything was going to dock with. They've now canceled Gateway. So it'll just be a direct mission to the moon. And instead of the Starship human landing system, they're going to be using, presumably, Blue Origin's Blue Moon Lander. It's the same approach as SpaceX with the multiple launches for transfer of fuel, et cetera, but they have something called a cislunar transporter for refueling. Just a different name, but basically the same concept. And this is, again, an artist's conception of the Blue Moon Lander. This is the cislunar transporter. This is basically all fuel or oxidizer that would offload into the lander, same way that Starship does. And then Artemis V mission will land up to 4 astronauts. They are planned to stay on the moon for up to 30 days. And NASA talks about having yearly launches thereafter. But there'll be continued exploration of the South Pole, the reason being there'll be a moon base.

Okay, that's the whole idea, that a moon base will be constructed by Apollo by the time we get to Artemis 5, that the astronauts can actually sleep in, work in, etc., for the time they are on the moon, which would be up to 30 days. So, it's an exciting time, but there are lots of things that have to be resolved. How do you achieve and stay in a non-rectilinear halo orbit? We need to practice that. How do you do rendezvous and docking in a non-rectilinear halo orbit? How do you safely do orbital fuel transfer? We need to practice that, and that'll be practiced in Artemis 3. How do you safely explore a more hostile and extreme part of the moon? And we need to develop the technology to do all this.

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Send us an email at knowledge@uctv.tv. 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Tonight on UCTV.

Many women are becoming pregnant later in life. Providers use the term advanced maternal age to describe a pregnancy in a person greater than 35 years old. If this term applies to you, I'd like to reassure you that with good prenatal care, you can have a completely normal, healthy pregnancy and delivery. It does mean that the risks for certain complications during pregnancy are slightly increased, and it's important to know what you can do to help minimize those risks. Becoming pregnant can be more difficult after age 35, and once you are pregnant, there is an increased risk of ectopic pregnancy, miscarriage, and chromosomal abnormalities for the fetus. Some studies have shown that a miscarriage loss rate can be as high as 40% for women over age 35, and this increases to greater than 60% for women older than age 40. This information may be helpful to you as you consider when you want to share the news that you are pregnant with others, and also if you do experience a loss, to know it is not your fault. The risk of the pregnancy having abnormal chromosomes, such as Down syndrome, is increased after age 35. For example, at age 20, the risk of your fetus having Down syndrome is about 1 in 1,500. But at age 35, the risk of your fetus having Down syndrome is about 1 in 350. You will be offered genetic screening and diagnostic tests to help identify abnormal chromosomes if you desire. For a more detailed explanation of the options you will have for fetal chromosome testing, please see our Motherhood TV video on this topic. Pregnancy can be thought of as a stress test on your body. As we age, the chances of high blood pressure and diabetes go up in general, and when we are pregnant, this might manifest clinically for the first time. As your pregnancy progresses, you are at higher risk for hypertensive diseases and preeclampsia, increased risk of gestational diabetes, and a slightly increased risk of stillbirth when compared with younger women. High blood pressure during pregnancy for a woman who has never previously had high blood pressure is called gestational hypertension. If the high blood pressure impacts other organs, such as the kidneys, then the diagnosis might be preeclampsia. If the blood pressure or end organ impact is severe, preterm delivery may be necessary for your health. Consistent prenatal care can help protect women who develop these conditions by catching these conditions early, and home blood pressure monitoring is often helpful. Antenatal testing during the pregnancy and sometimes induction of labor before your due date may be recommended. All women greater than 35 years old should be tested for gestational diabetes between 24 and 28 weeks of pregnancy. The placenta secretes a hormone that increases the chances of diabetes in an effort to ensure sufficient food for the fetus. In older women or women with other risk factors, this can actually lead to a dangerous excess of glucose or sugar in the bloodstream, impacting both the fetal and the maternal health. Again, consistent prenatal care and management can help minimize these effects. Sometimes medication may be recommended, and home blood glucose monitoring is often helpful. Antenatal testing during the pregnancy and often induction of labor before the due date may be recommended. There is a small but increased risk of stillbirth, especially for pregnant patients greater than 40 years old. A woman who is pregnant for the first time after age 40 has an approximately 1 in 116 risk of stillbirth. Depending on your exact age and risk factors, your provider may recommend antenatal testing and possibly an early induction of labor between 39 and 40 weeks of gestation. One of the most important things you can do to ensure a healthy pregnancy is to seek early prenatal care. If possible, schedule a preconception appointment with your primary care provider to discuss your current medications, health status, and if any vaccines or genetic screening may be helpful. Risk factors compound on each other, so the healthier your starting weight and your baseline health is when you become pregnant, the more likely you are to have a smooth pregnancy. Discuss with your provider if you qualify to start a low-dose course of oral aspirin during your pregnancy. This is especially important if you have any other risk factors, such as this is your first baby, you have a BMI of greater than 30, a family history of preeclampsia, especially in your mother or your sister, or a history of high blood pressure or diabetes, autoimmune or renal disease,
a twin pregnancy, a triplet pregnancy, or other sociodemographic factors. As always, aim to start a prenatal vitamin with folic acid at least 1 to 3 months before trying to become pregnant, and initiate a health routine for foods and exercise. Regardless of your age, we here at UC San Diego Health are here to support you for a happy, healthy, and enjoyable pregnancy.

is age-associated cognitive decline inevitable? Because I think maybe, do people think that it's inevitable? Raise your hand if you think it's inevitable. Okay, so a smattering of people, yeah. That's what I thought for a long time, even after I entered the field, at least in our current state of the art for medicine. And I think that comes from these sorts of plots, where here on the bottom, the x-axis is age, and from 35 to 85. And then here is estimated memory change, and they're measuring two types of memory, episodic and semantic memory. You can see it looks like it's pretty much downhill from 35 onwards. So that's not good. But as it turns out, that's for a population. If you look at any particular individual, the curve could look like this. Actually, at age 35, that's not even yet the peak.

There's a peak of memory in this individual at age 60, and then with aging, at age 85, it kind of, you go back down to where you were when you were 35. So that is optimism-inducing, right? So how do we go from this sort of relentless downhill trajectory to what we would want, the individual change? So in order to understand that, scientists and epidemiologists and public health investigators for years have tried to understand what actually contributes to cognitive decline. And we know that age is one of the contributors. We also know that having less education from an epidemiological point of view makes it more likely that you'll have cognitive decline with age. Comorbid medical conditions like heart condition, vascular disease, inflammatory conditions, those can also contribute to cognitive decline. A big one that's in the news a lot now is repetitive head injuries or concussions. And there's this idea of this thing called chronic traumatic encephalopathy now, which is still a little bit, I think it's true, but there's still a little bit of controversy around it. And then, more recently, we understand that there's a big genetic contribution to sort of cognitive and brain health over time. So then the natural follow-up question is, how can one increase the odds of successful cognitive aging? That's why you're all here, right? So I'm going to give you some good news. There are ways that we can enhance our likelihood of successful cognitive aging. The first one is education, both through elementary school to through college. Like I said, if less education can predispose to increased likelihood of cognitive decline, then more education is actually protective. We're not sure why that is. It may be that there are more redundant connections or synapses, and one develops a cognitive reserve. We're not sure. Number two, social engagement somehow is good for brain health, as well as mental activity. Now, none of these are surprising, but I thought that I should congratulate you all, because at the Mini Medical School, you're getting all three of these, right? You're getting education, social engagement, and some mental activity, hopefully. I'll try not to bore you. And minimizing stress is also good for brain health. So I'll tell you right now, there's no test at the end of this lecture, okay? So we can all relax. Other things that are good for brain health: good sleep. There's some secret sauce in sleep that helps to consolidate memories, to modulate sort of our brain circuits. So optimizing sleep is important. Moderation in food and alcohol. I never say, you know, just eat a plant-based diet, because I think even though it's good for you, we gotta live a little bit. And there are some studies that alcohol in moderation can actually be protective for brain health. Probably the most important thing on this list, though, and I'm gonna make no bones about it, is physical exercise. If I could pick one of these things, I'd say go run marathons, or, you know, go do exercise every day. I really can't emphasize enough how important regular physical exercise is for brain health. And scientists have been trying for years to try and understand what it is about physical exercise that protects the brain. And there's some idea that exercise causes a neuroprotective chemical to be released into the brain. And there's actually a study that's based out of Stanford where they're in phase one or phase two trials now to activate the receptor for that brain chemical. But physical exercise, just do it naturally. Why take a pill when you can go out for a walk on Crissy Field, right? And then, of course, comes the question, are there any medicines that can improve brain health? And I'm going to tell you right now, my patients send me articles and links and questions about all kinds of these nutraceuticals that are on the market right now. And none of them are placebo-controlled trials. And what I usually say is, I can't recommend this. I worry that it's someone taking advantage of preying on our fears of losing brain health. If it's not super expensive and it's not harmful, I'm not going to stop you from taking it. But right now, there's nothing out there that I think is actually worth the money. And there are even, you know, I mean, there are all these books written and for the, you know, the ones that say exercise and stay active, those are good. But the ones that say

0: buy 100 pills that I'm going to sell you. Those are not good, okay?
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Now, yesterday, I'm not going to summarize the whole thing, but I opened with a letter from Kaiser Wilhelm I to Bismarck, if you recall, a letter in which the Kaiser congratulated him on the 25th jubilee of his entry into office as Minister President of Prussia. And in this letter, he said, "You and I have made world history together because we have made numerous decisive decisions, entscheidende Beschlüsse." And he said, "I'm including in this letter a picture of the building where we made these decisions." And from that, I developed a kind of hasty sketch of what I mean by the modern political decision. It ought to emanate from an official site like a palace or the White House or somewhere like that. Number 10, Downing Street. There's number 11 as well. Number 10, Downing Street, or somewhere like that. That decisions are part of what being a statesperson or a politician is about. That's what a political career consists of, the making of decisions. And finally, that these decisions ought to be decisive. There ought to be inflection points in something that the Kaiser calls, or the Emperor calls, world history, or history tout court. And then I went on to talk about two case studies, the Great Elector of Brandenburg-Prussia and Frederick II of Prussia, having first done a kind of hasty canter through the history of decision theory, or parts of it. So if we fast forward now to the mid-19th century, we encounter a very different decisional style from either of the two I talked about yesterday. And I want to focus this time not on a monarch, but on a powerful statesman. The Prussian parliamentarian, sometime parliamentarian, diplomat, sometime diplomat, and minister-president, later German imperial chancellor, Otto von Bismarck. And I want to begin with a speech that Bismarck gave near the beginning of his career in the immediate aftermath of the revolutions of 1848, when he first emerged as a public figure. It was the revolutions that enabled him to do that. Before that, he was a completely unknown individual. In a speech of the 3rd of December 1850 to the Prussian Parliament, one of the most famous in his career, or it was to become one of the most famous in his career, Bismarck defended the Prussian decision to abandon something called the Erfurt Union and to accept the revival of the German Confederation, which had existed before the 1848 revolutions, under Austrian leadership. Now, some clarification here will be helpful. The Erfurt Union, for those of you who haven't wasted your lives immersed in the details of 19th century German history, was a project to unify, a project that failed, but it was a project to unify a number of the German states, the ones marked there in yellow, under a kind of Prussian captaincy, to form a sort of German Union, which you can think of now as a precursor, if you'd like to work with teleology, of the German state that would come about through the events of 1866 and 1870-71. It was launched in the aftermath of the 1848 revolutions in order to capitalize on the weakness of the Austrians. The Prussians knew that the Austrians would never allow a union of this kind to happen, among other things, because it didn't include Austria, and it was so dominated by Prussia. So they knew the Austrians wouldn't approve, but they thought now is the moment to seize the opportunity to create such a union, because during the 1848 revolutions, Austria was paralyzed by a huge insurrection in many parts of the patrimony of the Austrian monarchy, but in particular in the Hungarian lands of the monarchy, a Hungarian national uprising. So they were incapable of intervening in the first instance, intervening against this Prussian unionist plan. It was a pet obsession of the Prussian monarch, Frederick William IV, who hoped by these means to secure a stronger Prussian dominance over the lesser German states. But most importantly, the Union project, the Erfurt Union, was also passionately applauded by Prussian patriotic and German nationalist opinion. They weren't necessarily always the same people, but supporters of Prussia and supporters of Germany were absolutely out of their minds with joy over this Erfurt Union, especially Protestant ones. Well, as soon as the Austrians recovered their confidence and defeated the Hungarian insurrection, they immediately swiveled, pivoted to focus on the Erfurt Union,

and demanded that Berlin drop this project immediately. Supported by Russia and the other powers, the Austrians even threatened Prussia with war unless its government signed an agreement known as the Punctation of Olmütz, it's a town, Olomouc, which is now in the Czech Republic, undertaking to abandon forever its unionist plans and to join with Austria in rehabilitating or re-establishing the old German Confederation, an archaic political apparatus that is, or by this time it seemed archaic, that assigned a kind of soft German supremacy to Austria. For enthusiasts of the Unionist project, and they include, as I said, many German nationalists, but also Prussian patriots, the punctation seemed, or its acceptance by the Berlin government, seemed a shocking defeat, a humiliation, a stain on the kingdom's honor that called out for vengeance. There were howls of indignation, and as Droysen, the great historian Droysen, put it, tears rolled down the beards of many a doughty warrior. But Bismarck took a different view. In such weighty matters as Prussia's relationship with the rest of Germany, he argued, the decisions of the Prussian government ought to be swayed not by public emotion, but by cool and precise evaluation of the threats and exigencies of the moment. Why should Prussia risk the recourse to war, as he put it, at a moment when our neighbors will stand in arms against us? That was in reference to the warnings from Russia, France, and Britain that further Unionist adventures might incur a conflict. Why, Bismarck went on, should we risk this venture at a moment when, and these are his words again, at a moment when every question touching on foreign policy could carry war in its belly? Prussia was not ready for such a standoff, he said. To add insult to injury, he went on to propose that it did not lie in Prussia's interest, and I quote, to play Don Quixote all over Germany on behalf of disgruntled parliamentary celebrities. Now, Bismarck's purpose was obviously not to win friends in the legislature. His speech had the opposite effect on the disgruntled celebrities in his audience. Rather, he was commending himself as a candidate for future high office. And what's noteworthy is that he did this not by identifying himself as the advocate of a tendency or principle, but rather as a uniquely identifying himself or advertising himself as a uniquely skilled reader of the historical moment for decision. His point was not that a Prussian-managed German union was in itself a bad policy he would himself later embrace, exactly such a policy. Rather, it was that the time was not yet ripe for the decision to inaugurate such a union. And second, his point was that the timing of that decision should not and would not be driven by public debate and media outrage, but by a cool appraisal of the risks and benefits. So this was not a reactionary tirade, as it's sometimes been depicted. It was, as Jonathan Steinberg put it, he wrote a wonderful book about Bismarck, it was a job application letter. It was not an appeal to his fellow parliamentarians, about whom he had very mixed feelings, but to the king, and more importantly, his younger brother, the future king and later emperor, William I, who had become the political figure with whom he had the deepest and most abiding relationship, the relationship in some ways that defined the career, the Bismarckian career that we remember. And the argument of this job application letter was not, as one might have expected, I am a dependable conservative. It was, I am a competent maker of decisions because I know how to fit the decision to the moment. Now, this separateness from a specific ideological coalition was central to Bismarck's decisional approach, both in domestic and in foreign policy. Bismarck adopted a posture of ideological detachment, distancing himself from his conservative allies and reserving the right to compact, where it seemed opportune, with liberals and even with Social Democrats. He met with LaSalle, for example, to the great horror and scandal of those who found out about these secret meetings. What this posture of detachment meant for Bismarck's understanding of decision-making in foreign policy emerges very clearly from an exchange of letters in 1856 and 1857 with his, well, not exactly friend, frenemy would probably be a better term, Leopold von Gerlach. There's Leopold von Gerlach in his advanced years, impressive looking figure, as you can see, a key figure in

Leopold von Gerlach. Gerlach objected to this policy. He argued that a conservative counter-revolutionary like Bismarck ought always to align himself with the conservative powers against the progressive ones. He said, how can you be neutral when it's a choice between the progressive or liberal West and the conservative East? You must side with the East because you are a counter-revolutionary. Napoleon III of France, in particular, he argued, ought to be anathema. There ought to be no communications with someone like Napoleon III because he was a piece of toxic sputum belched up from the guts of Satan. He explained that international politics was about the interplay among states. Sorry, Bismarck disagreed with this diagnosis. He said, this can't be the basis of a foreign policy. He explained, international politics is about the interplay among states. It was not a showdown between revolution and counter-revolution. And of course, he added, you know, of course, I detest the excesses of the revolution of 1848. He didn't go on to say, as he did later in his memoirs, that 1848 was the moment that made him, that turned him into the figure that became, turned him into the man of history that he became. But he did make it clear that he, you know, he understood Gerlach's hostility to the revolutions, but he went on to say that history, that decision-making in international relations was a game of chess, not a game of whist. He said to Gerlach, you think it's a game of whist. You think that there is a suit of cards that is trumps, just like in bridge. Whist operates the same way. And if a particular suit is trumps, then even a two in that suit, even a two of hearts, will trump an ace of diamonds. And he said, but international decision-making is not a game of whist. There are no trumps. It's a game of chess in which the free play of reason is what's involved. And here we see a very famous picture of Bismarck, which comes from the era of the Kulturkampf, showing him and the Pope. But what's interesting is the choice of the metaphor of chess. And people often spoke of Bismarck as a chess player, and he himself often used chess, not just the metaphor of the chess player, but other chess metaphors like chess moves or where I place my forces on the board. Interestingly enough, the word for chess pieces in mid-19th century German was force. The pieces were called forces, Kräfte. So when you talked about chess, it sometimes sounded as if you were talking about the domain of war. But in any case, he said, international relations is a game of chess. It is not a game of whist. There are no trumps, and you've got to improvise as each new situation comes up. You have to improvise in a way which enables you to use the maximum number of combinations of the maximum number of pieces. You can't exclude any square on the board. Everything must be possible. Politics must be the art of the possible. It could not be the pursuit of an ideological program. Bismarck, so I think, would have been horrified by J.D. Vance's speech to the Munich Security Conference, there he is there speaking to the conference, in February 2025, in which the vice president aligned himself and his administration with a transnational coalition of rightist groups and parties and avowed that he believed the threat posed by the woke left to be more urgent than the one posed by the Russians, whose invasion of Ukraine and unrelenting provocations, incursions, and disruptions, and these happening all the time, over flights of Finnish and Norwegian, Swedish airspace, you know, attempts to work out where cables are so that you can disrupt them, arson attacks, cyber attacks, and all kinds of other things. Vance spoke past the representatives of the sovereign states gathered in the room as if he were a Leninist addressing the workers of the world, or a religious leader speaking for his co-religionists in all countries. Bismarck would have seen in this mode of address a fundamental misunderstanding of the nature of the international system. And he sort of, Vance underlined this by then going off to have a tete-a-tete with Aliza Weidel, one of the heads of the AfD. Central to Bismarck's conception of domestic and international politics was the notion that statesmanship meant managing the relationship between forces whose relative strength and reciprocal relations were constantly in flux. And if that was the case, then success, by Bismarck's reading, depended upon acting at specific junctures when the current alignment happened, however briefly, to favor a particular course of action. Moments of decision and decisive moments, the two are not exactly identical, were the joints from which his political ego narratives were constructed. And the memoirs are a very interesting study in this, and because they are machine readable, you can, or they're available in digital form now, you can actually

check them. You can actually check, for example, the occurrence of terms like moment and, you know, Augenblick, Moment, Zeitpunkt, and so on, and you find that they really are the joists. They're the joints from which the architecture of his political thought is built. What point was there in seeking a military showdown with Austria if the current constellation was inauspicious? The presentation of a new press law to the Reichstag should be delayed. I mean, he liked the content of the press law, but he said it should be delayed, he told the emperor in May 1873, until the moment, bis zum Zeitpunkte, when the harmonization of the German penal code created a consistent basis for blah, blah, blah. During the political tensions in the summer of 1878, when there was talk of a dissolution of the Reichstag, Bismarck accepted the case for a dissolution in principle, but added, "I do not think that the correct moment for such a decision will arise this autumn." I could list countless such examples from the memoirs and the correspondence. You'll have to trust me on this. The underlying point here is simply that these references to decisive moments are not a stylistic feature or a metaphor. They take us to the heart of Bismarck's understanding of politics. If politics, at home and abroad, meant managing the interactions of numerous variables whose mutual relations were constantly changing, then it followed that high office and the power that came with it belonged by rights to him who could anticipate, read, and exploit the conjunctures that provided opportunities for decisive action. The idea that political decisions might be conditioned by situations that created certain constraints and opportunities was not new, of course. We've seen how central it was to the reign of the great elector. He too spoke of Konjunkturen, of conjunctures, and Zeitläufte, sort of trends of the time. The difference was that in Bismarck's time, the constellation of current affairs appeared both to change much more rapidly and to be much harder to read or forecast. We come back to Christian List's comments about deterministic and non-deterministic systems, in part because, and they were hard to read, in part because there were so many more moving parts in play. Parliaments and the factions within them, the press with its followings, the quasi-federal complexities of the community of German states, comparable in some ways with the unfinished federalism of today's EU, and the broad social coalitions that were starting to shape German politics, such as nationalist, social democrat, liberal, and Catholic activist networks. The pressure to intervene, to choose and decide, became an existential condition. The revolutions of 1848 had something to do with this. They complicated the environment in which the statesman acted because, as the historian Johann Gustav Droysen put it in an essay of 1851, they unleashed the masses as a factor of unpredictability in public life. But 1848 was also important because the debacle of many of the great, not all, but many of the great political enterprises of that year ushered in a sober realist style, a preference for a form of politics grounded in a pragmatics of power, whose primary task was the evaluation of the balance of social and political forces. The term Realpolitik was coined in these years by the political scientist August Ludwig Rochow. There he is, gazing soulfully at the viewer, who argued that the beginning of all political understanding lay... No, that's Motley. What am I talking about? That's not Rochow. I don't have a picture of Rochow, sorry. That's somebody else entirely. Somebody much more soulful, in fact, than Rochow. Rochow argued that the beginning of all political understanding, and I quote, lay in the analysis of the forces that shape, form, and support the state. These were the words of a disenchanted liberal, chastened by the turbulence of the revolution and by the complexity and ambivalence of their consequences. But this style of thinking, which we've come to call realist, John Bew wrote a very good book about this, connected Rochow with the scientific humanism of Marx and Engels. Also with the, because after all, Marx and Engels wrote a marvelous article in 1850, just about the time Rochow was preparing this, well, he was actually writing the book at the time, they wrote an article in which they said, isn't it interesting how the great words of 1848 have been revealed to be completely empty, you know, right, constitution, freedom. What we need is not the empty words of revolutionary rhetoric. What we need is a science of the forces that drive social change. And something very similar can be found on the lips of the Italian moderate politician Massimo D'Azeglio, who said, the Italians must finally learn to understand the science of power.
So Bismarck's realism is

part of a broader coinage. It's not just a conservative phenomenon. It's something that transcends those political categories. Perhaps no other statesman embodied as fully as Bismarck the realist idea of what a political decision maker should be. And it's interesting that in a lot of the writings, the literature on realism, Bismarck is often cited as a kind of locus classicus of the realist decision maker. For the first time, one might argue the belief that political action should be grounded in a process of disinterested, multifactorial appraisal became part of the decision-making process itself. In this moment, one could say, the self-consciously rational actor, in inverted commas, of course, was born. The apotheosis of the decision that we encounter in Bismarck corresponded to a particular form of historical narrative. And among his favorite books was The History of the United Netherlands, and there we come finally to John Lothrop Motley, the man Bismarck loved more than any male non-relative. He loved him partly because Motley never posed a threat to Bismarck. There was never any competition between them. This was a book, beautifully written, still actually very interesting to read today, thickly saturated. He was an American. A book thickly saturated with moments of decision. They had met as students, by the way, at the University of Bonn. And in every chapter of this work, Motley situated the actions of his protagonists within unique envelopes of time. The effect was to sharpen awareness of the contingent quality of every historical situation, the time-limited character of opportunities, the suddenness of threats, the simultaneities, often hidden from the protagonists of the narrative, that revealed the true meaning of events. And we find exactly the same logic and texture in Bismarck's own correspondence and memoirs. Again, you could capture it with a picture. Among the many paintings that hung in Bismarck's estate, at Friedrichsruh, pride of place went to the third version of Anton von Werner's history, it was painted for Bismarck for his birthday, history painting of the proclamation of the German Empire on the 18th of January, 1871. It was commissioned by the, and there's a wonderful book by Thomas Gatkins, by the way, about the various versions of this painting. It was commissioned by the Emperor and presented to Bismarck as a birthday gift in 1885. This is a decisional painting, par excellence. The positioning of the chief personalities was manipulated to foreground Bismarck's centrality. General von Roon, who wasn't actually present, was inserted to the right of the Grand Duke of Baden because of his close collaboration with Bismarck over the military reforms that made victory in the war against France possible. And also, incidentally, the same reforms had precipitated the constitutional crisis that brought Bismarck into power in the first place. Bismarck was painted in a white mess uniform, which he wasn't wearing at the time. He was wearing a dark uniform. And in the earliest version of this painting, which was destroyed during the Second World War, it's very hard to pick Bismarck out because he's just one dark uniform among many others. But in this one, he glows at the center of the painting. And the composition is centered on the gaze that connects Bismarck with the Emperor, the two great decision makers. It's worth that relationship that is celebrated in the letter with which I began is here rendered in paint, and it's backdated to the moment of the proclamation in 1871. It's worth noting here that over the last 18 months, there's actually been something of an upheaval in the world of Bismarck studies because two younger scholars, Jan Markert and Peter Stierkenberg, have reappraised the relationship between the two men, suggesting that the Emperor was a far more proactive part of the decision-making partnership between them than Bismarck's memoirs would lead us to believe. They argue, these young scholars argue, that we've all been hoodwinked by Bismarck and that, in fact, the Emperor was the driving force. There's been quite a lot of pushback on this from other scholars, but the arguments are cogent, and I think in the end people will have to come to some kind of compromise settlement. But the fact that the debate has flared up again in this way makes Anton von Werner's image even more interesting. If Bismarck's years in office marked the apotheosis of the political decision, the same cannot be said of the historically unique regime established by the National Socialists. The years of the Nazi dictatorship brought decisive interventions. I mean, the deciding continued. It's a constant. It's always happening. And there continue to be decisive interventions in virtually every domain of political, social, and cultural life. They were more invasive, of course, than the political decisions of any previous regime had been. And there exists an enormous literature on decision-making structures in the so-called Third Reich, ranging from early debates around the power of Hitler to the long-running conflict between, in

intentionalists who stressed the role, and that brings us back to the intentionalist model that Christiane, wherever he is, where's Christiane sitting? Oh, there, Christiane mentioned, ranging from the conflict between intentionalists who stressed the role of the most senior personnel and of Hitler in particular in generating the decisions that shaped the regime's policy on the one hand, and structuralists on the other, who insisted on the importance of pressures from below, of institutional constraints, and so on. The heat has gone out of this debate, partly thanks to Ian Kershaw's landmark Hitler biography, which nailed the case for an integrated view, incorporating elements of both perspectives. And he did that with tremendous skill, which I think is one reason for the great success and also the durable quality of that book, which is still widely read and very authoritative. But the very existence of this debate around decision-making is interesting. Why was there so much mystery around the question of how decisions were made? Why has the quest for the decision to initiate the extermination of European Jewry been so beset by doubts and ambiguities? There have been debates about the power of Stalin, as Stephen Kotkin knows very well, and about his regime, and about the power of Napoleon and virtually every other leader. There is debate about this, but nothing that resembles the long decisional wrangles among the historians of the Third Reich. The reasons for this are partly banal. Many key policy decisions were simply not minuted or recorded. They have to be inferred from practice. The regime was inherently polycentric. This has long been established, factional and competitive, not a Leviathan, but a behemoth. The structuralists got that much right. Hitler muddied the waters, multiplying ad hoc agencies to pursue specific policies and then stepping back from the resulting chaos. But a deeper reason may also be that under the Nazis, the political decision shed the dignity it had enjoyed in the time of Bismarck. Nazi decision-making was embedded in a radically different kind of historical time. Bismarck had prided himself on the statesman's skillful management of the historical forces whose contention generated the churn and motion that history was made of. Hitler offered a much starker vision. In his universe, the interplay of forces took place under the iron rule of a struggle for existence. This was no chess game of the type often metaphorized by Bismarck, but a battle to the death. Nature, Hitler wrote, first puts living beings on this globe and watches the free game of energies. He who is strongest in courage and industry receives, as her favorite child, the right to be the master of existence. The fundamental choice in politics was always a binary one, to survive and triumph or to go under. Hitler knew only one future, the preordained victory of Aryan forces over every opponent, though of course he did, towards the end of the regime, also occasionally contemplate the opposite, namely the complete destruction of German civilization, which he regarded as just deserts for the Germans for failing to be strong enough in his support. The interplay of forces that had so enthralled the theorists of mid-19th century realpolitik possessed no intrinsic legitimacy and certainly no charm in Hitler's mind. The decisional culture of Bismarck's time was now obsolete because this was a world in which the defining task of politics was no longer to balance interests or to mediate among them, but to pursue a single foreordained goal. What Bismarck thought of as the forces of history were not to be contended with. They were simply to be mastered and permanently suppressed. Hitler was perfectly capable of working, just as Stalin was, and this is one of the themes of Stephen Kotkin's biography of Stalin, in an incremental and tactical way, in the manner described by modern decision theorists. But he expressly rejected the notion, and he did so expressis verbis, so important to Bismarck, that politics was the art of the possible. His political calculus was not founded on probabilistic predictions that incorporated an element of contingency and presumed factors beyond the control of the calculator. Rather, it was articulated under the rubric of will and policy and prophecy. And Hitler often referred to himself as a prophet, most famously in that speech where he said, I've been a prophet before, now I'll be a prophet again. And he says, if the Jews succeed in bringing America into the war and bringing about a world war, then the result will not be the triumph of Bolshevism, it will be the destruction of Jewry. But he was speaking as a prophet. And whereas prediction presents
or represents the projection into the future of a historical time in which numerous possible risks and gains have to be weighed up. Prophecy, as Reinhard Koselleck observed, draws no fundamental distinction between past, present, and future. It anticipates an end that is already given. It is posited upon the projection of millennial time into a promised future. And that makes a huge difference to what you think you are doing when you make a decision. A further difference. In the time of the great elector, invoking the need for sovereign decisions was what helped to bring the beginnings of a central state into existence. The state argued itself, decision by decision, into existence. Frederick II regarded the state as an already accomplished fact. He talked about it very often, l'état in French, of course, but it remained the fixed point in his political cosmos. Its survival and enhancement were not just the primary purpose of his existence, they were also the only form of immortality to which he felt able to aspire. And he wrote on several occasions, when he imagined his own death, he said, I will die, I will rejoin the universe, my molecules, coming back to Christian's metaphor yesterday, my molecules will merge with creation, but the state will persist, the state will live on. For Bismarck, too, the state was a central category. The monarch was mortal. Bismarck saw three Prussian kings, two of them emperors, to their graves during his career, but the state was not. It was a piece of eternity, and he often spoke of it as such. The turnover of individuals, he wrote in 1882, is irrelevant. The state and its institutions are only possible if they are imagined as permanent, self-identical personalities. Bismarck always weighed his decisions against the interests of this abstract thing, the Prussian, later the Prussian-German state. Against this background, the Nazis marked a dramatic departure. Having invoked the state of emergency at the outset by means of the Reichstag laws, Hitler never returned his regime to a condition of legal normality. More importantly, he denigrated the very category state. Already in Mein Kampf, the future dictator trashed the state-focused historical narratives of the old German Empire. At the core of those narratives, Hitler argued, was a bogus legal theory, Jewish in inspiration, whose central axiom was, and I quote, preservation at any price of the current monster of human mechanism called state. For him, the operative category was not state, but people, folk, a biomass that would ultimately inherit the European continent, extinguishing all forms of life. Extinguishing all other forms of life. The notion of foreign policy as a form of communication and bargaining on an equal footing with other states struck him as meaningless, a throwback to a bygone world. State implied an inertia, a ballast inherited from the past, a hindrance to the fulfillment of his movement's objectives. The four regime movements that I've been visiting, that we've all been visiting, were very different from each other. But none of them resembles the landscape of a mature Western democracy of the contemporary type, not even Bismarck's Wilhelmine Empire, which was far from a democracy. It wasn't really even a parliamentarian system. It was a sort of military monarchy propped onto a representative parliamentary structure. The world around Bismarck was undeniably very complex, but the constraints under which democratic leadership functions today are surely of a different order. The state is larger, it is deeper, it's more numerous in its personnel, it's more complexly structured. The media landscape is more vociferous and more volatile. The constitution and legal constraints on executive power are, or at least have been, more robust and complex, at least in the Western sphere. The political career of Angela Merkel, Chancellor of the German Federal Republic from 2005 to 2021, conveys a sense of what this might mean for a senior decision maker. The Chancellor has traditionally been the decision maker in chief of German politics, with responsibility for setting the general orientation of policy. This is a responsibility described in German as Richtlinienkompetenz, the competence to set the general contours of policy. And Merkel's memoirs are very revealing, those are the memoirs there, about what this meant for her. When Bismarck wanted to capture metaphorically the decisional role of his office, he reached in two quite different directions.
In moments of philosophical resignation, he described himself as a helmsman, born ceaselessly forward on the river of time, capable of making small alterations to the direction of his craft, but powerless to reverse the current. When he wanted to foreground the activist dimension of his role,

capacity to shape events, he imagined himself, and we've talked about this already, as a chess player whose task was to rally his forces on the board and to dominate the game. The chess metaphor tended to dominate when he was focusing on adversarial struggles, like the Kulturkampf with the Pope, with the Catholic Church. We saw that metaphor deployed in a cartoon depicting Bismarck's struggle with Pope Pius IX. The helmsman metaphor, on the other hand, cropped up when he was more detached from events and strove to take a broader view. When he was, for example, on leave, he often went on leave back to his estate, but also when he was in retirement. References to the helmsman metaphor came up again and again and again. Everyone remarks on this. Merkel's account of deliberation and decision-making is more embedded and immersive than either of these metaphors would allow. When she moved into her new office in the German Chancellery in Berlin, she noted with approval that the architects had placed it on the same level as the floor of the plenary chamber of the Parliament building opposite. And I quote, "I was in the hands of these elected representatives. As a directly elected member of the German Bundestag, I was also one of them." Now, this, of course, is a point of contrast with Bismarck. No one could vote Bismarck in or out of office. It wasn't that kind of system. He was in the hands of the monarch, not in the hands of a party or parliament. Merkel was at the center of the arduous process by which Europe's leaders hammered out a response to the crisis that threatened first to bankrupt Greece and then to consume the Eurozone economy. But there were no standalone decisions. She worked closely with a group of like-minded states, or rather of their representatives. She pushed this way and that as the opportunities arose, trying to move the process in the direction she preferred, but never breaking ranks with her colleagues. In this respect, she was less a helmswoman or a chess player than a rugby forward in the heart of the scrum. Today, Merkel is remembered above all, because one of the interesting things about the scrum is that if you're an individual, I remember as a very young person, I had a brief experience with rugby, which was so painful that I ran away from that sport as soon as I could. But I spent about a year and a half playing it. And when you're in the scrum, there's very little you can do to the direction of the scrum. You can push as hard as you want, but it's only together as a group that you actually achieve something vectoral and linear. Today, Merkel is remembered above all for one decision in particular, the decision to open Germany's borders to refugees amassing in Hungary and the Balkans in the autumn of 2015. But when Merkel discusses this moment in the memoirs, the emphasis falls not on the bold initiative of the Chancellor, but on the accumulation of causal pressures. The decision, as Merkel recalls it, did not spring fully formed from the forehead or the forehead of the political leader. It arrived as a kind of necessity. And this, I think, is interesting in light of the fact that she formed a particular liking for the god Kairos. She talks about this in the memoirs. And during a visit to the studio of a German sculptor by the name of Thomas Jastram, she bought this statue and put it in her office in the Chancellery. But in the office, it was wrapped in bubble wrap. You couldn't actually see what the statue was of. She was embarrassed about it, didn't want people to recognize it. But Kairos is the Greek god of auspicious opportunities, auspicious moments, lucky moments for action. And you can see if you look at an ancient Greek original from the 4th century before the Christian era. I've just included that because there you can see Kairos as a long forelock of hair, and the idea was that as he rushed by, he was always in a hurry, as he rushed by, you had to grab his forelock, and then you could be pulled along behind him. And she said she liked this very much, and that Kairos had, you know, always been her great friend. And here we see that once in retirement, you can see it up there in the rear at the right, the bubble wrapping came off, and Kairos was there in all his splendor. One could read this emphasis on necessity and the multiplication of factors, causal pressures, and so on, as a kind of evasion. And in fact, some reviewers of the memoirs did exactly that and said, oh, she's refusing to acknowledge, she's refusing to get down on her knees and apologize for the terrible damage she's done to Germany. Those are people on the right, obviously. One could read this as a form of evasion, a bid to downsize the political decision. We discussed this yesterday in Q&A about what happens when people don't want to decide or when they pull away from responsibility for a decision, because, of course, a centrality in any process of decision commutes quite directly into personal responsibility. But it also reflects a view of the political program.

process that corresponds with a particular temperament and outlook. In her first life, Merkel was a theoretical scientist. She was not an experimentalist. She was a quantum chemist, if you like. Whereas experimentalists intervene proactively in the process of knowledge production by creating and monitoring controlled scenarios, experiments in other words, theoretical scientists, including quantum chemists of her type, are focused on the rigorous tabulation of data and the discernment of patterns. Merkel would bring these habits and skills to her life in politics. Complexity gives rise to dependence. There are problems one simply cannot solve on one's own. And in politics, the answers are usually not solutions in a mathematical sense, this is a point that Max Weber made, but provisional outcomes generated by processes of competitive tendering and distributed cognition. And in fact, if you revisit the decision to admit refugees into Germany in 2015, and you look more closely at what came after, you can see that having made that decision in the following years, Merkel stamped on the brakes, turned the policy around, and cut the numbers of immigrants very swiftly. They came down. But that, of course, has been forgotten against the background of the sort of outrage over the decision of 2015. And of course, in complex decisions, competitive tendering, distributed cognition, a plurality of stakeholders and experts interact under conditions more or less pressurized by the threat of a systemic breakdown. That's how, in complex systems, those are the circumstances under which decisions are usually made. And Merkel's memoirs register this deepening of complexity as a central feature of contemporary political life. It's the sort of leitmotif of the entire book. The refocusing of attention that results takes us a long way from the actionist narrative, for example, of Margaret Thatcher in her Downing Street years, whose memoir documents countless acts of individual will. I was chiefly concerned. I did not share the common view. I was right, and so on. And so it goes on, and it's always I. Whereas Merkel's favorite pronoun is we. It's always we. We together did this. We did that. We did not succeed in doing this. We did succeed in doing that. It was hard work, but we, dot, dot, dot. Absent, too, is the visceral antagonism towards political enemies that drives Thatcher's story, and even more so, Liz Truss's truly hallucinatory memoir, 10 years, I mean, the title itself is fabulous, 10 Years to Save the West, which includes, I mean, it is actually a book well worth reading. I laughed aloud reading it. I had tears in my eyes because she's actually a great humorist, a great comedian. I mean, there's a marvelous moment when she says, you know, we moved into number 10. It's not very nice. If it were on Airbnb, it would not get good reviews. And so on. So, and she said she liked the number 10, her favorite character in number 10 was the cat that she inherited, which had been there since Boris Johnson, and had a terrible case of fleas, by the way, this cat. I've forgotten what it was called, you know, something, Dermot or something. And she said Dermot was very helpful because Dermot knew all the people we needed to hate. In any case, in her memoirs, Liz Truss identifies most of the members of her own party as sworn enemies. In formulating assessments of Merkel's performance as a decision maker, the political scientists and the journalists have produced a cluster of overlapping characterizations. It's been noted on the one hand that Merkel's decisional praxis placed her in close vicinity to the ideal type of the rational actor. Scholars have noted an emphasis on information gathering, the consultation of experts, and meticulous evaluation of costs and benefits, as one would expect of someone with Merkel's training in scientific observation. It's perhaps significant that in this sense, she comes from the same world and embodies the same priorities and mental habits as the decision theorists do. She comes from that world of observational science and reasoning. But others have noted that this clarity in method is tempered by a tendency to delay the commitment to long-term objectives. And we had a very interesting question yesterday about what happens when people don't want to decide, when they hesitate or postpone the process. So they've noted that this clarity method is tempered by a tendency to delay the commitment to long-term objectives and to adjust the definition of goals to opportunities, pressures, and constraints. In this context, commentators have characterized her as an incrementalist in the mode theorized by Braybrook and Lindblom in 1963. In 2015, the Langenscheidt Dictionary's neologism of the year was Merkeln, meaning to sit on the fence, not to decide.

In respect of a number of emotionally charged issues, such as the withdrawal from nuclear power after the Fukushima disaster or the decision to admit refugees, scholars have reached instead for Herbert A. Simon's bounded rationality model, in which the rational appraisal of interests may come under pressure from moral and psychological factors, or from the appeal to overriding norms or principles, such as humanitarianism, in the case of asylum seekers, for example. Efforts to make sense of the multiple procedures and logics that may have driven her decision-making in different phases of its evolution have yielded a so-called polyheuristic approach, in which decisions are seen as maturing through distinct phases in which different criteria and methodologies may be applied. In other words, no single decisional model works. You need a composite of different models to explain the different bits of the process that produces an individual decision. This last approach, associated with Alex Mintz at the Lauder School of Government in Herzliya and J. Tyson Chatanier at the University of Houston, has the advantage that it makes space both for the non-negotiable commitments that the decision-maker imposes on herself a priori, such as coalition stability, commitment to the EU, German interests, and for the pragmatic adjustments needed to optimize outcomes within the resulting constraints. What emerges from this literature is how difficult it can be, among other things, is how difficult it can be to disaggregate decision-making from broader questions about leadership or negotiation style, especially when the process of decision is so closely tied up, as it mostly is in democracies, with political signaling and communication. Though I should add that Merkel, who is very aware of this relationship between decision-making and signaling, did whenever she could, she strove to separate decision-making and signaling functions. She usually, for example, avoided offering press conferences when deliberation was still underway, and she disliked it intensely when her usually male colleagues raced off from meetings to offer press appearances in order to associate with themselves, to take the credit for all of or part of a decision or for a decision that wasn't yet actually ready, wasn't yet finished. It's interesting to be reflecting on these matters here in Berkeley right now, because questions about how political decisions are made and who has the power to make them or to impede their implementation are at the heart of the commotion around President Donald Trump. The decision scientists have been hard at work on the Trump presidential style, and there's an enormous literature just on the two Trump administrations. They are quite separate literatures. The decisionists have noticed the deepening disconnect between this president and the deliberative bodies around him. As they become more experienced and confident, it's been argued all presidents have tended to move from formal to less formal processes as they get more comfortable in their role, and that's what one would expect. But even against this background, it's been argued, Trump stands out. During his first administration, he hindered the development, as one analysis puts it, of a thoughtful and structured advisory process and triggered conflicts with advisory bodies that gave rise to one of the highest staff turnover rates in the history of the modern presidency. That's one key contrast between the first and the second administration. And I'll come back to the second in a moment. In previous administrations, one analysis of immigration policy observes, the president, I'm quoting here, the president and his top advisors would identify their policy priorities and then put the bureaucracy to work refining and debating them before the president gave his final sign-off. But during the first Trump administration, the senior advisor and director of speechwriting, Stephen Miller, inverted this process. He would come up with an idea, have the president approve it, and only then start a policy review. Miller established policy coordination committees to short-circuit internal debates. But these were nothing like the methodically organized policy committees of administrations past. They were simply groups hastily assembled at the last moment. Miller would handpick lower-level bureaucrats within the agencies, and he would run the meetings himself. Invitees were often unable to speak on behalf of their agencies because they were too low in rank to even know what their line managers thought on each policy issue. There has been dramatic structural change in the sphere of foreign policy, ever the preeminent domain of sovereign decision-making. A report in the Financial Times in summer last year noted the drastic paring back of the National Security Council, established by President Truman in 1947, and the jettisoning of dozens of seasoned experts in foreign policy and national security. It cited an official who observed that, and I quote, the traditional Washington foreign policy

The process led by the NSC has largely broken down under this administration. In the context of the current administration, attention is naturally focused on the president's extravagant use of the executive order. The orders cover a wide range of policy domains, from the economy and trade, foreign policy and the military, energy and environment, health and science, DEI and cultural policy, domestic policy, the retaliatory targeting of opponents, immigration and border policy, and the creation of new agencies, such as the Department of Government Efficiency. These signings are not just a political fact. They are integrated into the spectacle, into the theater, if you like, of the presidency. And here, just a couple of examples. There's one there. I mean, you've all seen these, I know, again and again. But when you look at them in a sort of sequence, it is striking. The flip side of this decisionist self-image of the office is the removal at Trump's behest of the photo portrait of his predecessor, President Joe Biden Jr., from the new presidential walk of fame in the White House, and its replacement by a photograph of the auto pen, used when the president is unable personally to sign a document, a gag intended to establish a sharp decisional contrast between the incumbent and his predecessor. What these orders will accomplish in terms of lasting change is hard to predict, because so many of them are being challenged in the courts. And not all of them, I must say, not all of them are clearly, are really clearly defined decisions. But together with other communicative acts, including litigation, speeches, threats, and so on, they form part of a policy of flooding the zone, as it's often been put, with declarations and announcements issued, to borrow Steve Bannon's troubling metaphor, at muzzle velocity. The storm-like profusion of orders and announcements exposes a broad spectrum of executive activity whose decisional intensity varies greatly. Is an executive order a decision? Some are, some are not. Some of the ones that are likely to remain hanging in the barbed wire of the courts. And what about statements of intent? We will own Gaza, or we will take Greenland, or we need Greenland, or we will make peace between Russia and Ukraine. We will make peace in the Middle East, and so on. Are these decisions? The fact that they are made through what Mitch McConnell called the largest megaphone on planet Earth, backed up by the awe-inspiring power of the United States, makes them consequential as utterances, at least in their capacity to generate reactions. But they also expose the fuzziness of the boundary, which I think this is common to all democratic settings, between decision-making and political signaling. The president's appeals to the notion of a national emergency, civil war in the cities, gang invasions, American carnage, and so on, distantly recall the appeal to emergency in the age of the great elector. The tariff orders are grounded formally, juridically, in emergency powers. The current war against Iran is waged on the grounds that it was the only means of averting the emergency that would have arisen if Iran had succeeded in acquiring its own nuclear deterrent. And the charge laid by the estates against the great elector that he was himself engineering the crises he claimed to be obliged to resolve has also been laid at the door of the President of the United States. But whereas the great elector had used it to circumvent and undermine the operations, whereas the great elector had invoked the power of decision in order to build a state where there wasn't one, Trump has used it to circumvent and undermine the operations of the state, at least insofar as the state's tasks concern the monitoring and the regulation of executive power. Particularly interesting is the invocation of the state as the kryptonite that undermines the decisional autonomy of the executive. The visceral hostility of the MAGA movement to what they call the deep state puts blue water between the Trump presidency and most of the antecedents I've been thinking about. The great elector, as I've pointed out, was the Prussian state builder par excellence. King Frederick II was a conservative and incremental decision maker in domestic policy, in large part because he admired and respected the state structure he had inherited from his father. Bismarck, as we saw, regarded the monarchical state as a precious inheritance and a source of stability. By contrast, President Trump sees in the inherited structures of the American state, or in parts of these inherited structures, the ballast of generations of misrule and the captured plaything of the woke left. The only statesman from our gallery of Brandenburg Prussian German case studies who resembles him in this hostility to the state is Adolf Hitler. I'm not saying, by the way, Stephen,
I am not saying that Trump is a Nazi. He is not a Nazi. He is not even a fascist. But it's simply the case that this

hostility to the state doesn't resonate with any of those other cases, except with the National Socialist one, where we do find a really principled hostility to the state as an accumulation of mischief from prior eras and generations. In an interesting reflection on the first Trump administration, the political scientists Stephen Skowronek, John Dearborn, and Desmond King suggest that we should take the standoff between the unitary executive and the deep state seriously, or at least try and inquire what it is telling us. The unitary executive, they write, may be an authoritarian fancy. It may be nothing more than a license for arbitrary action. And the deep state, as a polemical trope, may be a conspiracy theory, a paranoid projection. Both, as they put it, are weaponized phantoms of the Republic. But they do at least, and this is the point that the three authors make, they do at least draw our attention to issues that really do matter. The weakness of the institutional constraints on executive initiative on the one hand, and the genuine depth and scale of the American state on the other, about which it's perfectly reasonable to have a debate. There may be good and bad things about the depth of the American state in its current incarnation. In setting the state up as the enemy, Trump and his associates are trading on one of the central tropes of Anglophone historical awareness. And I'm aware that there is also a specifically American trajectory to this and an American background to this, but I'm not going to dwell on that now. But they are also trading on a central trope of Anglophone historical awareness, which relates interestingly, I think, to the German examples we've been looking at. Because in the Anglophone world, it's been common, it's been the sort of default setting to suggest that the history of liberty can be told as a story about the emancipation of society from the monarchical state. The picture has always been different in Germany, where the argument usually operates in reverse. The history of freedom, and this is particularly the argument of Hegel, but not only of Hegel, is told as the story of the emancipation of the state from society. It's the state that's the freedom machine. But the American state is surely not, for the most part, an antagonist of society. Even if it has sometimes been depicted as such, it's deeply interwoven with and present in American society. It doesn't exist simply to tax and administer or to constrain. It is, as the historian Wolfgang Neugebauer remarked to the ministries of the Prussian state, it is, among other things, a societal agency in its own right. Large parts of it, such as the regulatory authorities and the bodies tasked with the administration of public assets, are institutional expressions of the public interest vis-a-vis the executive. So it's not that the state is in these senses representative. It is in these senses part of the democratic dimension of the polity. One thing that emerges from these reflections is that the history of the political decision is not a linear story, I'm coming to my close now, of evolution and improvement. The Trump presidency has cast that non-linearity into sharp relief. Modernization theory was never particularly interested in decision-making, but among its central tenets was the claim that as a society becomes more modern, power expresses itself in ever more impersonal forms, through laws, regulations, protocols, bureaucracy. There is some truth to the notion that the growth of the state has tended to involve a suppression, or at least the depersonalization of decisional initiative, along the lines foreseen by the French physiocrat François Quesnay, who observed that in the future, when the laws truly ruled, the sovereign no longer would. What we have witnessed is modernization in reverse, the repersonalization of power and an assault on those state agencies designed to prevent it. This observation may, I'm not suggesting this assault has been particularly successful, by the way, but it has taken place. This observation may sound odd to those who have been thinking about the impact of AI and related processes. We had a question about that yesterday, and related processes of digital automation on contemporary decision making. In a study of the errors that led to the recent American strike on an Iranian girls' school in the city of Minab, a strike that killed between 175 and 180 people, most of them girls between the age of 7 and 12, the AI analyst Kevin Baker critiqued the media coverage of the issue for over-focusing on the threats posed by AI. There was a speculation that the Anthropic chatbot Claude had targeted the school and about whether this chatbot could be trusted to follow orders. None of this, Baker argued, bore any relation to what had actually happened. The Palantir Technologies Maven smart system that managed the strike is not an AI.

AI of the LLM type, but a targeting infrastructure that pulls together satellite imagery, signals intelligence and sensor data, and executes every step from first detection to the order to strike. And the result is, as was intended, a huge gain in efficiency. Using Maven, 20 soldiers can now manage a targeting process for which 2,000 were acquired during the 2003 invasion of Iraq. Now, of course, the system is not error-proof. The school building in question had originally been correctly classified as belonging to a Revolutionary Guards base in a Defense Intelligence Agency database. But this database was not updated in 2016 when the building and the land around it were sold and converted into a school. As Baker puts it, a chatbot did not kill those children. People failed to update a database, and other people built a system fast enough to make that failure lethal. But Baker had a further point to make, namely that the compression, and this is the point that bears on decision making, that the compression of time and the reduction of personnel achieved through the new system actually amplified the risk of error, because they removed the layers of fact-checking and cost-benefit assessment that made an error of this gravity less probable. The latency period between target identification and strike turned out to contain more than just wasted time and resources. It turned out also to contain various forms of distributed decisional discretion that could work as buffers against error, so at least Baker's argument. Two insights seem to me to arise from this. The first is that the personalization of decision-making power and the depersonalization of delivery systems in the name of efficiency are in fact mutually reinforcing phenomena. The second is that when technocratic entrepreneurs sweat administrative systems down to the bare minimum, they destroy more than just inefficiencies. They may also strip out processes of appraisal and adjudication. They justify this effect on the grounds that by removing human adjudication, you also reduce the probability of error. In this case, the cybernetic dreams of the tech bros are rooted in the same imaginary as the decision science of the 1960s and 70s. If we want rational processes, and humans stubbornly fail, as they seem to do, to be rational actors, why not squeeze the humans, or all of them except the one in command, out of the system? It goes without saying that the impact of this process on humans will be highly asymmetrical. It will disempower a great many and empower a very few. For those of us who would wish political decisions to be the fruit of transparent and accountable processes of deliberation, and I'm not saying, incidentally, it's one of the interesting things about Merkel's memoirs, is that it's not clear that the very submersive form of decision-making to which she was committed actually generated better decisions. What her memoirs really tell us is how extremely difficult it is for decision makers to operate under the terms, under the conditions imposed by a modern pluralistic democracy. But if we do want decision making processes to become more transparent and accountable, then these latest chapters in the history of the political decision are presumably not great news. The structures, yes, have got better, and historians are inclined by training to see structures as strong and enduring. But what if, as the novelist Paul Auster asked in an interview shortly before his death, what if the structures of good governance are made not of granite, but of soap? What if structures are softer than we think? What if they can be washed away? Structures can be defunded, shrunk, marginalized, or simply destroyed. And when that happens, it's astonishing how quickly we slip back into a primordial decisional condition that we believed we had transcended. Under these circumstances, and I think this is really interesting because as historians, we often think that structures are very robust and persons and actors and events are soft. Remember the famous metaphor of Braudel, Fernand Braudel, when he said, you know, the structures in history are the great waves, the great ocean waves. Events are the soft sort of flaccid foam that are carried on their shoulders. But it may be that events are actually quite hard and structures quite soft. They may be like overboiled spaghetti rather than like steel girders. Under these circumstances, a progressive narrative, a progressive style narrative of what has changed may come to seem less compelling than an account of what has not changed, what never went away.
In a way, we might see this as a vindication of decision theory, with its formalism, which enables it to be decoupled from a narrative of institutional progress, of enlightenment, civilization, or whatever you like. Decision theory can direct our attention to the underlying dynamics of the decision in a way that clarifies our thinking. But that doesn't need to mean that we abandon the quest to delineate a developmental history of the modern political decision, because now may precisely be the moment when we need to think about where the history of political decision-making is going, where the history of this process is going, and where we want it to go. And for that, some kind of telos, it will be necessary for us to imagine some kind of telos. So we will need teleology if we start to think about what we want to happen, rather than simply describing what has already happened. Teleology, the construction of narratives around an imagined endpoint, can narrow our field of vision, especially when we impose such futurities on a past that did not know them. But it may also be the key to plotting a path beyond the predicaments of the present. In a recent analysis of the US-Israeli war on Iran, the Tel Aviv-based foreign policy analyst Yonatan Tuval noted the unprecedented power of the targeting infrastructure available to those who are waging the current war. But he went on to add, "Our leaders remain strikingly obtuse about human beings, about their pride, shame, convictions, and historical memory. Never," he wrote, "has so much been seen by people who understood so little of what they are seeing." One effect of the current American administration is that it has had a collapsing effect on the developmental time built into modernist teleology. It has brought the past nearer, and I think for historians, this is a very interesting moment. It has brought the past nearer, exposing commonalities and forms of kinship between this moment and other ones. And this is what I was referring to when I said that, you know, some years ago I would not have dreamt of talking about some German cases like this and then leaping over to talk about a contemporary American one. But it does seem to me that the Trump presidency has exposed issues around government and the predicaments of people who are in power that are common to many, to different eras and to different settings. By focusing on what is common from case to case under varying circumstances, decision theory uncouples the analysis from the teleology of modernism, exposing aspects of the process that were always there but have acquired renewed salience. Some of what is happening right now in the United States feels unprecedented, and probably is. The rank, foul-mouthed insults from the mouths of the most senior officials. These are the things, by the way, I was saying, now, who was I saying this to? I was saying this to the chancellor last night at dinner, that, I'm sure you're all aware of this, but just in case you're not, that, you know, if you're living in Britain, for example, or for that matter in Germany or France, you know, we are exposed 24/7 to American politics. You know, it's not like where it's a very different situation for us from the one that you experience. The difference is that you have your friendship networks and your local environments and so on, which haven't changed very much. So for you, there's a ballast of continuity and stability. But for people in Europe who are also feeling the effects of world events, in, for example, surging fuel prices, that's all we get. We don't have that ballasting effect of a sort of local community, which remains tranquil and highly functional, as I know your communities are. We just get that sort of, you know, fever pitch news feed. So we get the rank, foul-mouthed insults, the gross misogyny, the denigration of decorated veterans, I'm thinking of John McCain, the crowing over the graves of dead opponents, the expletive-ridden threats to extinguish civilizations, the fawning to foreign autocrats, and the disparagement of long-standing allies. I mean, for me, it was I'm not a sort of go-down-on-my-knees fan of Keir Starmer, but to hear him mimicking the voice of Keir Starmer in public and say, "Oh, I have to ask my team," and so on, as if it's somehow pathetic to have to ask for advice on a matter like joining a war. That was one example. And I was reminded there of Kaiser Wilhelm II, who had a meeting, he went to the birthday party of King Leopold of Belgium, and they were sitting chatting as kings do at each other's birthday parties. And he said to Leopold, "Look, I've been thinking, you know, that if a war were to happen, the French were to attack Germany, we would need to go into Belgium, and you would need to let us in. And in that case, you know, we'll be very, very grateful. And you could have sort of, you know, the northern half of France could be part of Belgium. Would that be nice?" And the king began to sort of perspire heavily and said,

I would have to ask my ministers about this suggestion, to which the Kaiser replied, "Oh, I cannot possibly respect a king who has to ask his ministers. What's that about?" So in any case, this mocking Keir Starmer because he said he would have to ask his team was extraordinary. The servile Byzantinism, the racist smears, the corruption in every

0: be shocked by these things, but underlying these vexations are deeper questions, questions about the place of expertise in modern decision-making, about the tension between policy control and flexibility in government and civil service management, questions about the extraordinary weight that the complexity of decision-making or the complexity of modern societies brings to bear on decision-makers. I don't envy the people who have to do this. It's a very, very, it's got more and more difficult. And finally, the enormous heft of a presidency established in what Eric Nelson, in a very powerful analysis of this tradition, has called the Royalist Revolution. And finally, the place of that maligned but seemingly indispensable thing, the state, in modern American life. It's still too early to write the history of the political decision in the time of President Trump, but his administration, and not least his approach to decision-making, have at least had the merit, for which perhaps we should be ruefully thankful, of tearing away the shroud that concealed so many avoided questions at the heart of American power. Thank you very much.
1: I'm going to pick up exactly where Chris just left off. When hostilities broke out between the United States and Iran in February of this year, newspapers were quick to label the net effect Trump's war of choice. The New York Times started using the phrase almost immediately, calling the American attack on Iran the ultimate war of choice. The friendlier Wall Street Journal, without exactly endorsing this reading, claimed in March that, quote, Americans have concluded that it is a war of choice. Media outlets around the world, from Le Monde to India Today, have adopted the same phrasing. The point has been to emphasize, one, this war's optionality rather than necessity or unavoidability, and two, the American president's ownership of the decision to pick this particular course of action from among the various possibilities or menu of options before him based on some combination of desires, values, and information, as well as formal and informal pressure and constraints. This sounds kind of complicated, but it's, of course, a description of ordinary human behavior for all of us assembled here, even if, you know, none of us have the power to actually wage a war. In fact, we make both consequential and inconsequential choices, which is what we generally call this kind of constrained selecting from menus of options, so often that we rarely pay much attention to the act itself. It seems, to me at least, kind of what humans do most of the time, sometimes well and sometimes not so well. However, pace many decision theorists, choice making does have a history, as we've started to learn this yesterday. Its quantity, nature, and significance have all evolved over time and surely will continue to do so. At the most basic level, both the number of options and the range of situations in which we, and I'm using we here in the very loose sense of, let's say, the people in this room for argument's sake, the number of options and the range of situations in which we're called upon to make a choice have expanded exponentially in the course of modern life. But that's not the whole story. In addition, the very process has changed in form and meaning. And since Professor Clark started us illustrating his points with paintings, I'm going to do the same, comparing two 18th century images to try to make clear what I have in mind. Okay. The first one is a rather typical rendition of The Choice of Hercules, which is a very familiar theme from poetry, opera, fiction, even garden design in the 17th and especially 18th centuries. Some of you may know that, for instance, John Adams suggested it would make a great seal for the new United States. This version is by the painter Paolo de Matteis, and as you can see, this is very typical. Hercules stands in the center, and his body's kind of torqued, right? He's sort of going in two directions, which is typical of renditions of this scene, and he's contemplating two allegorical female figures. Hercules is undecided between going with virtue on one side and vice on the other. But it's also clear to the viewer that he's ultimately turning towards virtue, meaning he's doing what's right according to and for others, as opposed to selecting her opposite, which would mean acting on one's own selfish desires. Freedom here means nothing less than making that decision, which is to say the correct decision or the decision to do what's correct of one's own volition. So it's not free choice in our sense, really. This is an old story and image, and it's widely repeated as an early modern behavioral model.

Okay, I have just one more picture for you, but here we go. The second picture, dating from just a few years later, shows something newer. It's an engraving after a lost painting by Jean-Honoré Fragonard, who was a contemporary of Watteau we encountered last night, of a flirt or a coquette who is also shown in the act of making up her mind, similarly leaning in two directions at once, though also hinting at her final choice. You know, there's very interesting bodily forms in both of these. Note most obviously the gender reversal in this non-allegorical rendition. This is a contemporary young woman, fashionably dressed as a shepherdess, don't ask, picking between two men or boys, both of whom are dressed also as shepherds. Then note the lack of moral weighting between her options. Her choice is only a matter of personal preferences, that is, liking option A more than option B, or vice versa. Her choice is what we might now call a value-neutral one, and thus is also considerably less constrained by external factors. In the 18th century, being a coquette and using the traditional play of choice was not necessarily something celebrated. If you read literature this period, the coquette usually gets pretty badly punished by the end. But this second, originally feminine-inflected form of choice has by now come to dominate both our behavior and our models, from the way we pick a sandwich or a college course to even the way we vote in what is now known as our free time. Choosing in accordance with our personal preferences is thought to have two big advantages. It gets us what we want, or in the case of voting, there's some aggregation of all of our personal preferences that may or may not get us what we want. Choosing also gives us standing as full-fledged, autonomous adult people in our own eyes and in the eyes of others. Our social sciences, still primarily rooted in the idea of the rational chooser or homo economicus at the center, reflect that conception of the human, even if we now don't think of that person as necessarily a perfect chooser. That rational choice model remains so dominant in our analytic models. And so does it remain common to the way we narrate our own lives, whether we're powerful figures or not. Indeed, the celebration of choice is also where our economic and political ideals, or what you might call capitalism and democracy, most obviously run together, from ad campaigns to human rights decrees. Choosing on the coquette model, or if we want to be a little more updated about it, we might call the supermarket model or even the Tinder model, is the modern form of freedom, whether the consequences are explicitly political or not. It gains steam in the 19th century and fully comes into its own, not really, I don't think, until around the Second World War. Even those who push back against its premises, as many people around the world do to this day, cannot now easily evade it. That longer story is, in fact, the subject of this book that was just referred to, The Age of Choice, A History of Freedom in Modern Life. But the choices of modern political leaders, Professor Clark's focus yesterday and today, necessarily take a slightly different form, even if those leaders also live in the modern age right along with the rest of us. Statesmen, rulers, elected officials, including female ones now, like Angela Merkel, have long been expected both to operate like Hercules, taking into account the collective sentiments of their community and linking themselves to the public good, whatever they decide, and to be individuals with distinctive values, tastes, preferences, and more recently, party and other kinds of allegiances, just like everyone else. And as Clark shows, the particular kind of decision-making, which I see as a broader category than choosing, that we associate with these modern leaders, has a particular history that can be reconstructed as well. It can be gleaned from leaders' actions, from their self-descriptions, and even from histories written and paintings painted during their own reigns or mandates. And from these sources, which I should add are really very different from the kinds of sources one needs to use to construct or reconstruct the history of decision-making or choosing among people who are not leaders, from these sources, a history of what Clark calls decision styles or decisional cultures can be outlined as a companion to decision science. So what is a decision style? For Clark, it seems to encompass both the performance of political choice as a ritual activity occurring

0: in specific settings and moments, and conceptions or representations of political choice animating those performances or justifying them afterwards. And he suggests that German and especially Prussian leaders from the mid-17th to the mid-20th century offer prime examples and maybe even the beginnings of a typology of these decision styles. They allow us to see change over time as well, even if not directed towards any single telos. Last night's talk began with the great elector who turned the state of emergency into a means to increase his power as executive and make decisions that would change rather than uphold the pattern of history, all as chronicled especially by Pufendorf. The evening ended with the great elector's grandson, Frederick the Great, who expanded this emergency power along with a bureaucracy focused on information into the foundation of absolute authority, illustrating how the status and significance of the ruler's decisions developed in Prussia right alongside that of the state. Tonight, or this afternoon, we started with Bismarck, a critical figure for Clark insofar as he comes closest to the now familiar model of the rational chooser, advertising himself as expert at both considering the options and engaging in dispassionate risk-benefit analysis while still insisting on the power of his consequential decisions to shape the future. And we moved on to Hitler, who operated when it came to decisions out of a conviction about the correct direction for history that only allowed for binaries and a struggle to the death. And that was all before considering briefly as a kind of coda Merkel, an incrementalist and the only one of these figures to function in a world defined by the separation of powers common to a modern democracy. Clark then suggested a use value for his historical examples in the present. They help us, he claims, to see Trump and potentially other leaders of democracies with populist and authoritarian tendencies now in the 21st century, not just as people who have seized the modern authority to choose, but as people whose style of choice is an important element of the way they wield power. Trump, according to Clark's analysis, had little in common with the model provided by Bismarck or even Merkel, despite the ostensibly similar democratic trappings of the American president's rule. Instead, Trump resuscitates an early modern attachment to the idea of changing the course of history through his personal decisions or interventions. And here I might add, his seeming acquiescence to his critics' claim that he's engaged in a war of choice seems striking to me. He hasn't actually refuted that idea. But unlike his 17th century predecessors, he does this by reverting to a Hitler-like desire, if not ability, to dismantle the enormous and amorphous state at whose head he sits and whose laws he has sworn to follow, seeing it primarily as an unwelcome constraint on his powers. I hope that's a fair summary of things. This is ultimately a fascinating reading of a long history of leadership, not to mention Trump's relationship to it. Still, there might be room for refinement of the larger argument about how to write the history of decision-making when it comes to both the powerful and those not so powerful. I'd like to point to one possibility tonight, how we might think more about the decision-making of those with power, and tomorrow in my second response about the less so. So let me return briefly then to our collection of political leaders. To fully account for the differences in decision-making that each of Professor Clark's statesmen represents, two additional factors might be worth adding to the mix. The first is consideration of the full range of powers as well as limits on them that each faced in their professional capacity, and not just in the execution of war and peace, which is really where we've been concentrating. After all, before the idea of the formal separation of powers, statesmen at various moments acted not just as chief executives or as heads of state determining foreign policy, but also sort of all wrapped up in one as legislators, as judges, as keepers of tradition, and a variety of other roles. But they also faced a variety of constraints, formal and not. And it's very likely, I think, that decision-making styles were adjusted to circumstances. Say the difference, and here's where I think somebody like Arendt is very helpful, the difference between deciding and judging as not all simply one form of decision-making, even when formal law didn't require those distinctions. And I think that explains why most of the pictures that seem to illustrate decision-making, not mine, but the ones shown earlier, show ceremonies and spaces about the announcement of particular kinds of decisions, as opposed to the mental or thought processes behind them. Different kinds of power, in other words, require different kinds of rituals and different choice architecture. In part, and the reason for that is to, in some way, clarify functional difference between different kinds of decision-making that rulers were called upon to make in different moments and circumstances. And from this vantage point, the distinctiveness of Trump stems not just from the personalization of rulership evocative of early modern kings. It also stems from his refusal to limit his decision-making powers to any clearly demarcated sphere as required by the U.S. Constitution. And it lies, too, in his unwillingness to abide by any kind of existing protocols related to those decisions, or even to invent new ones in the style of Napoleon. This is why it's near impossible for the rest of us to disentangle when Trump is acting as a statesman versus a private or self-interested person, or when he's acting as commander-in-chief versus judge versus legislature. One could say this is just, he's erratic. But it's also an unwillingness to recognize differences in occasion and obligation and thus style. And this may, in fact, end up being the hallmark of this particular kind of 20th century authoritarian when it comes to the decision-making realm. So I would say first, to fully explore the history of decision-making among leaders, one would have to think a little bit more about the particular kinds of power and constraint and disaggregate the different functions that leaders confront. But to fully account for differences in decision-making, the historian, I think, has also to view each of them in the context of the larger climate of habits of mind in which he, and very occasionally she, resides. To make more concrete what I have in mind, Bismarck's attachment to imagining and presenting himself as choosing among discrete options based on his own assessments and moral compass cannot be seen as a possibility equally open to any of these men in their bids for increased power. On the contrary, it's worth taking seriously that Bismarck's decisional style coincides precisely with the historical moment in the 19th century when the new model of choice with which I began these remarks, along with an increased sense that engaging in choice was the path to self-realization and autonomy, took off in everyday life and in philosophy alike. And you can think here of John Stuart Mill, you know, essentially a contemporary, arguing about freedom being the possibility of choosing one's own life path through a process of choice making that really can't have come from a different historical moment. It's related to changes in the much larger context, not just in the political world. And of course, we also see the emergence of all sorts of rules for how to constrain this kind of choice making so it's not ultimately as disruptive as it could be. Bismarck's application of this new kind of mental model, albeit to conservative rather than liberal ends, belongs finally to a larger story of cultural change, one in which governing is not cordoned off from the rest of life, epistemologically or otherwise. And again, with Trump, we might well wonder, as a result of this adjustment of frame, is the current U.S. president emblematic of a turn in decision-making style and leadership that belongs exclusively to the political realm and is likely to morph yet again with each new occupant in the White House? Or with his war of choice, in which neither his reasoning nor his options have ever been spelled out, is he representative of a larger turn in contemporary thinking about thinking with considerably wider cultural purchase? In making us consider such questions, Professor Clark's own interventions could not be more timely, and I look forward to more discussion this evening and again tomorrow. Thank you.
1: The Tanner Lectures are on human values, but I've spent my lifetime studying inhuman values. And so it's not clear to me how I ended up in this seat. Yes, I do have a Berkeley PhD. Yes, I am wearing Australian boots from R.W. Williams.
2: Congratulations.
1: Yes, I have a portrait of Bismarck in my home study on the wall. And yes, I've written the only Stalin biography that opens with Bismarck. But still, it's improbable. So that decision is one that I'd like to know how it came about. So Chris Clark is a treasure. He's the deserved Regius Professor. He's one of our great historians. His books are transcendent. He's a practitioner.

0: Prisoner of exceptional craft, elegance, rigor, judiciousness. History is a craft, and he's a living embodiment. But history is also a body of knowledge. And that's where we run into a little bit of trouble. You see, in 1996, someone named Ian Lustig wrote about how social scientists rely on historical cases to make generalizations. And the challenge was, which history are you going to rely on? Is it going to be Regis Chris's version of the Great Elector or someone else's version of the Great Elector? Is it going to be Chris's version of Bismarck or the new version of Bismarck, which he seems attracted to, although maybe not fully? When you're making a social science general patterns argument with historical cases, how do you know which history to choose and which not to choose? That's a very consequential decision, and it's really troubling methodologically. But I'm not going to talk about that. I'm also not going to talk about Chris's veering off into the state, personalism, pathologies of giant organizations. His focus was on decision making, and then we ended up with a discussion about how the state works or doesn't work, how particular leaders use the state or fail to use the state, how there's maybe a deep state or suspicions of a deep state. I'm not going to talk about that either. What I am going to talk about are five small points, and the title of these 5 points is Rubik's Cube with No Solution. So if I get to the end, you'll see. The first point, Regis Chris, is scope. We have two Chris's, so I'm going to call him Regis Chris, which, by the way, is how he's supposed to be addressed, not as professor.
1: Not really, but I don't want to interrupt.
0: Regis, the first point is scope. You get into this morass of modern and having to differentiate yourself from the pesky pre-modern and the ancients. And you craft yourself an escape from this problem, but it is a problem we all run into, calling something modern. I had this with the Stalin biography, and I came up with the solution that modern are the attributes of the most powerful states in any time period. So it wasn't a chronological epoch. It was a series of attributes that certain great powers had, that if you didn't have them, you suffered under them. But whatever solution you come up with, the biggest challenge in scope is not pre-modern or ancient, but the Asians in the story. So Europe is a legitimate subject, but how do the Chinese conceptualize decisions, including political decisions? They have maintaining harmony. They have deliberate vagueness. They have saving face. They have a whole lot of stuff. One could venture into India or venture into other domains. Again, Europe is a legitimate subject, and Asia is not the subject of Regis Chris, but you need to explain the scope of your generalizations. So that's the first point, the scope of your generalizations. The second point is selection, your leaders and your examples. You know a lot about the Prussia. We know that from that magnificent Iron Kingdom. And so it makes sense for you to play to your strengths. But somebody might say, well, why those leaders and not others? Why those examples? Why those time periods? So how do you justify your selection, your decision to focus on those particular cases? You also select decisions that happen rather than decisions that don't happen. This is like people writing about nationalism who never take a failed case of nationalism to explain how nationalism comes into being. So it's not only deliberate indecision, but it's also failure to have a decision, not a deliberate failure, if you see, not a deliberate evasion of decision. So I wonder about the selection of your cases and the selection of decision. My third point is about the theater of power, the theater of decision making. This has come up. So we have leaders performing absolutism. They're performing autocracy. They're performing enlightened despotism. They're performing consensus rule. Or they're performing reality TV and WWE. They're all performances in the theater of power. And you are highly focused on those performances without necessarily calling them performances. You talk a little bit about political signaling. We get that. But, you know, the monarch wants to appear as powerful and decisive, or as benign and just, or as whatever the monarch wants to appear as. Bismarck wants to come across as a rational actor, or a realpolitiker, or a grand strategist. And we all know the reality. Those of us who've read your work and others' work, we know the empirical story, and we see ourselves there play-acting these roles, sometimes effectively and sometimes not, which then the historiography can fall for hook, line, and sinker, and maybe we don't fall for it because we think we're clever. We're not, but we think that. But I wonder how you think about theater of power, theater of decision making, trying to appear in command and control. There's this television show called The American Presidency, and it portrays the American president as in control. If you've ever been in the White House or in the Situation Room or in with their advisors, you know that that's not how they feel what's happening. So, do they know? Or do they assume it's performative, and does that matter for your purposes? Point number four is the Wizard of Oz. The Wizard of Oz is in some ways about knowing that there's the wizard behind the curtain and it's fake. In other words, yes, how do people think about decisions? How do people legitimate or justify decisions? But so many people in positions of power, they know the Wizard of Oz behind the curtain is a staged apparatus. And yet they act nonetheless in an as-if fashion. And so that's not just the theater of power, that's consciousness that it's fake, but they do it anyway, and they hope for success. That's a level I would suggest, maybe you won't agree, deeper than just the theater of power or the signaling. Okay, and now number five, the Rubik's Cube. So the Rubik's Cube has a solution, but decision-making in high office doesn't have a solution. There is no way to align the cube. There is no equilibrium in power. Moreover, you're looking at one side, and you're trying to align this side, but you are misaligning the other sides while you're trying to align the one side you're looking at, because you're not looking simultaneously at the other sides. I'll go further. Not only are you moving the cube in your decision making, but somebody else is moving your cube too. Maybe it's Xi Jinping, maybe it's Vladimir Putin, maybe it's Merz at a school riffing in ways that he could potentially want back, but a lot of people are moving the cube. And you're not seeing that, and you're not fully in control of that. So I've been using this metaphor of the Rubik's Cube for teaching for some time. So I've never served in government. I have no security clearance.

and I rarely have access to the corridors of power, but I occasionally do. And one of the things you discover about the American superpower is that they don't understand until they're educated the hard way how many strings they're pushing on when they're in positions of power. This gigantic military, this gigantic economy, this gigantic this and that and this and that. And they get in there, and it turns out that things don't happen. They make a decision, they announce it, it doesn't happen. Or people don't implement it. Or somebody abroad decides they don't want to do it. It's not only that the bureaucracy might sabotage it, it's that there are pathologies of giant organizations, and levers of power are really hard because they're not pre-made. You have to cultivate them. And so one of the most interesting things about seeing a superpower up close is how limited the power can be in so many specific instances. And so this is the Rubik's Cube that you think you're aligning, but you're actually misaligning, or someone else is aligning on your behalf in ways that you don't like. And so all of this is about your decision-making story, not orthogonal to your decision-making story, but these comments are directed for you to think through how you want to tell your decision-making story. But I'll leave you with this. I believe I'm Chairman Chris, I believe I still have a moment here. Only 5 points. Come on. So we have these metaphors in biology. One is intelligent design, and the other is emergent properties. Intelligent design, as you would expect, is sort of God made the universe. Whereas emergent properties are about how genes might mutate, and some might survive and some might not survive, and the actions of so many things, people, organisms, create properties that are not intended but that emerge in the process of these interactions in a complex way that's nonlinear with nonlinear causality. And you get some type of system that is not attributable to intelligent design. In other words, seeing the properties, you can't say, oh, you know, I intended this or so-and-so intended that. They happen often despite your perverse and unintended consequences. And so you have this challenge of over-indexing, as they now say, on things like policy, intentionality, and under-indexing on circumstance, accident, contrivance, emergent property. But this was solved by somebody you know better than I do, who became the methodological North Star of my Stalin biography, and that's von Moltke the Elder. Those of you who know, whether from Professor Sheehan, where I learned it, or from Professor Clark and others, von Moltke was the head of the general staff, essentially a Prussian creation in Prussia and then in Germany. And he came up with this theory of strategy. And his theory of strategy was not that you plan something out. It was that all of these things happened that you didn't do. And you then were in this landscape, these set of circumstances. And strategy was about perceiving opportunities in that landscape and trying to turn them to your advantage. So maybe things look bad, but if you could figure out how to flip them a little bit or tweak them, they might look a little bit better. Or as the great transcendent philosopher Mike Tyson said when he won a boxing match, Mike, congratulations, you won. Did you have a plan? And he said, yes, I had a plan. And then I was punched in the mouth. And so that's how decisions work, including in the White House, including, I would imagine, in the Chancellery, including in just about anywhere, including in the house we were in last night. The Chancellor here.

0: at Berkeley, a different kind of chancellor, admittedly. And so I put to you that von Moltke, in some ways, could be a lifeboat for you, as he was for me, in reconciling some of the tensions that you know well about, and maybe I've reminded you about, but are within your problematic of how to deal with decision making. Anyway, Godspeed, and it's just wonderful to be up here on the stage with you and Sophia.
1: What fantastically deep and thoughtful and insightful comments, and I don't feel able to do them justice straight off the cuff, but I'll do my best very briefly just to come up with a couple of thoughts in response. Just thinking of what Sophie was telling us, I think it's fascinating, this idea, because what I was trying to do was pull the political decision out of this larger context of decision and choice making that is, you know, pertains really to all human social life. And what Sophie, in a way, is doing is saying, let's reconnect them and see what happens. And I think that's an extremely interesting exercise. It made me think, among other things, about the relationship between decision and choice. I mean, there is decision theory and there's choice theory, and they overlap, but they're not quite exactly the same. And although one might say every choice is a decision, you could say that, and no one would really object, and every decision is a choice, they seem really to be almost synonyms, but they're not quite, because the two words place the emphasis in different places. So it seems to me that the word decision carries a sort of temporal charge, a kind of preemptive quality. You have to do something in order to prevent something else from happening. Whereas a choice often implies, I mean, in the case that we saw in those two images, they're choices between personified options. So they're human beings. So they aren't just inert, but their role in the picture is those two ladies, the virtue and vice, are just sort of languidly sort of standing or lying, and the two bows that we see there are just kind of, you know, gawping at the girl. Whereas in the case of a decision, really, we'd need something like, I mean, the two of them would have to be the commanders of two armies, or perhaps the Mongols are on the horizon and unless the decision is made quickly, they will invade and kill everybody. Or, you know, there would need to be some kind of temporal pressure for this to be a decision of that kind rather than a choice. So it seems to me that decision and choice have slightly different connotative fields, and that one of the interesting things about decisions is that it brings into focus precisely the quality that Stephen was drawing attention to with his Rubik's Cube metaphor, which I thought was fascinating, that, you know, you're not the only one who's tampering with the situation. And that's what makes these processes so difficult to see through. They're so opaque. And so unpredictable, and nothing ever turns out the way you want it to. And I remember the advice that I think LBJ gave to Nixon when he said, you're going to be sitting up in that chair, and you're going to think you're the best thing since sliced bread. People are going to turn up, and you're going to tell them to do things, and then you'll work out they're not going to do those things. Nobody's going to do what you want them to do. And so, as LBJ put it in a typical LBJ simile, he said, it's a bit like the boy who went to the Hoochie Coochie show at the country fair and came out saying, "Tain't what it was made out to be," right? Because he was disappointed. It wasn't as hoochie and coochie as he had hoped it would be. So I thought, yeah, I think the thing about decisions is that they do invoke a world in which everything is in motion, whereas choices, if you think about a choice situation, you're standing in front of a selection of options that you can simply take possession of. I also thought very interesting in your two images, Sophie, was that, you know, la coquette fixée, this one here, it's a binary choice. There are two people, there's two boys. We don't know exactly what they personify. They're just sort of beaux or gallants. And she's going to choose between one and the other. But, you know, she's pausing. And as you can say, as you pointed out, there's an element of talk. You know, she's off balance, leaning in one direction, but extending the laurel in the other direction. So it's ambivalent. We don't know for sure whom she's going to choose. And the same thing is present with the choice of Hercules. He's slightly twisted. And so on. But again, it's two ladies, virtue and vice. It's just two things. Whereas, of course, political choices, one of the vexing things about them is precisely that they often involve a great range of possibilities. And, you know, like the amendments to bills in Parliament or in Congress, you know, they

There are all sorts of different versions which have to be borne in mind. They don't come in an absolute undistilled form. And that means you have a great multiplication of different options. So that, by way of my, just a first set of thoughts. I also thought what you said about, you know, the ambient cultures of decision-making, of thinking about thinking, as I think you put it, a very interesting formulation, are very important. And I think one can do that for someone like Bismarck because of this ambient interest in the decision and because of the way in which, you know, literary narratives in his era are configured as decisional sequences where people, where key protagonists make decisions which change everything. And you think about that 19th century literature on decisive battles, which is a great 19th century genre, the 100 decisive battles that made the modern West, for example, that made modernity, each one of which changed the course of history. So there is a there are larger habits of thought that feed in, and that again is a way, as you point out, is a way of reconnecting the broader environment of choice making and decision making with the behavior of those very few who are in positions of political power. And then coming to Stephen's comments, I think your point about the theatricality of all of these decision-making processes is absolutely right, and it's something I underexposed in my own words yesterday and today. Or that's to say, I exposed it very patchily. I think, you know, I occasionally refer to it in the case, for example, of the coronation ritual that follows the great elector's death. I mean, some years after his death, but the fact that that ritual enacts the coronation as a decision simply to create a kingship rather than representing it as the inheritance of a tradition. That's one example of the sort of theatrical context in which these cultures play out. But one could do it consistently for all the cases and show how the performative dimension of decision-making shifts. I think decision-making does have in all these cases. I'm not sure about the Nazis because of their radical demotion of the decision, but I think it does certainly, it's theatrically very present in all the other cases that I, as, you know, although Merkel, I'd have to think more about that, but I think Merkel, in a way, was very resistant to the idea of a theatricalization of decision. In fact, she was very reluctant to use press conferences as a way of advertising the outcome of a decisional process. And that made her unusual. And sometimes her advisors were frustrated and said, we've done something really good. We need to take this to a press conference. And she would say, no, it's not ready. There are further bits that need to be added on before it's complete. And then to her great irritation, she'd be told that Berlusconi had just held a huge press conference and so on. So there are different relationships with the performative, I suppose, with the there are different relationships between performance and decision-making from case to case. And then your question about decisions that don't happen, that's very interesting because I was thinking, what would that mean, a decision that doesn't happen? Because until a decision is made, it's not a decision. So there is that. But you made me also think when you made that remark of the phrase avoided decision, which was very central to the very critical analysis of the German constitution of 1871 that Wolfgang Mommsen wrote, when he said that at the heart of that constitution were a lot of decisions people should have made but didn't. And one of them was a decision about the relationship between military chains of command and civilian chains of command. How do you make that relationship work in a military monarchy? And he said that decision was simply dodged, right? And it may be, I mean, I'm not an American constitutional historian. I know very little about the American Constitution, but it may be that one could apply a similar analysis to the American Constitution. Perhaps there are decisions that would qualify, to use Mommsen's term, as avoided decisions. All constitutions have them. No constitution can, you know, cover all eventualities. So decisions aren't just things that are made in real time and sort of television time, whatever. They're also things that are embedded in the constitutional framework in which people have to operate. And then I thought also your Wizard of Oz comment was very interesting. Could it be that people know that they don't have very much power? And I think the answer is yes, they mostly do. They and when you know, to think of Bismarck,
you know, we were talking about this yesterday, and Stephen made the point that, you know, it would seem very misjudged to praise Bismarck as the ultimate

rational actor, given the time, given the fact that he spent a great deal of his life suffering from various psychosomatic illnesses brought on by his absolute rage at those who were preventing him from doing the things he wanted to do. And they included psoriasis, you know, cramps, terrible intestinal disorders, which I won't go into, and skin diseases of one kind and another, sleeplessness, endless lists. And, you know, Jonathan Steinberg's book is very good on this. And he cites Bismarck at one point as saying, you know, he turned up at a meeting with very red eyes. And somebody said he didn't look well. And they said, "You're not looking well, Your Excellency." And he said, "Ich habe die ganze Nacht durchhasst. I per-hated the entire night. I was awake with hatred the entire night." So these are not people who feel power surging through them like electricity. Zap, zap, this will be done, that will be done. And you're probably right. I mean, not probably, I think you are right that, you know, one has to see the sort of flamboyant waving of the executive orders and so on, as in a sense a concession, an expression of frustration, as a dimension in which theatricality is replacing, you know, something more efficacious. And as I said, you know, a lot of this decisional activity is not actually very decisive, either in its content or in its impact. There is a very strong element of theatricality there, which I haven't said enough about. Finally, I'll stop here, because there are lots of things one could say about both of the comments, which are both brilliant. And by the way, completely vindicate, as did the comments yesterday from Christian List, the choice of these three commentators. I think it's been a really exceptionally, you know, interesting juxtaposition of perspectives. But the last thought was the one about the state. And you said I veered into a discussion of the state. I think you may be right about that. And I actually, that's the bit about the argument that I was uncomfortable with. And I thought, you know, I'm aware that there is this, and it's not just in the United States, it exists in the UK as well, and in Australia, my native Australia, a kind of, you know, skepticism and hostility about the state. And you accused me, Stephen accused me yesterday of being a German, which is a terrible thing to be accused of. But it is true. A German, an Australian German, but he claimed. But though, in fact, I have no German relatives, unlike President Trump. But I do think that you know, there is this tradition of hostility to the state and skepticism and distrust, and it can be very vehement. But it probably, you know, is very different. The state doesn't mean the same thing in these different contexts, and I think I have to be more careful about that. And I might simply just excise that and focus instead on these other dimensions, where I think it works better and where it's more closely connected to the spinal theme of, you know, of decision making. But thank you both for your absolutely amazing comments, and thank you, Christian, for your comments yesterday. And once again, thanks to the Tanner Lectures Committee and Board for choosing these amazing colleagues to talk about the. I mean, I've never had an experience like this, and it's pretty amazing. So thank you.

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You're watching UCTV.